0: Yeah, I'd agree. And here's Jay John speaking at River of Life Church in Felixstowe, Suffolk, England.
1: Kelly and I, we went to speak at this conference, and they put us up in a hotel, and we were put up on the 37th floor of the hotel, okay, pretty high. And we were about to go to bed when we started to hear some fireworks, and the curtains were already closed, so we opened the curtains and we couldn't believe it. The fireworks were just outside our window. Literally outside our window. But we were like one floor above the fireworks. So we drew two chairs, pulled them by the window, sat by the window, and we had a 30-minute firework display, and we were able to view them from above. And the perspective was completely different to any other experience that we had had in our lives viewing fireworks. Now, what do we need in life? We need insight, we need foresight, we need oversight. Insight is like looking at something detail. So it's like looking at something through a microscope. Foresight is looking at a distance, but it's like looking through a telescope. Oversight is a bit like being in a helicopter, looking down at where you live. The perspective is very different. Yeah? Now, who has got insight? Who has got foresight? Who has got oversight? Okay, that's a question, not a rhetorical question. Who?
2: The Lord.
1: Only the Lord. And that's why in worship, we are tuning into the melody of heaven. We're tuning into God. Because what do we want? We want to have His insight. We want to have His foresight. We want to have His oversight. And of course, we want to have some hindsight. Wouldn't you fancy a bit of that as well? Yeah, it would be very good to have a bit of hindsight, but sometimes, yeah, we've got so many blind spots, haven't we? Yeah, and if a human doesn't reveal the those blind spots, it'd be great if God will, and God will. He really will. So, what I want us to do this morning is I want to encourage you to look in five different directions, okay? Five different directions. You see, if we change the way we look at things, the things we look at change. Now, what was God's first question to Adam? Where are you? What was Jesus's first question? What are you looking for? That was his first question. God's first question, where are you? Jesus's first question, what are you looking for? Okay, so I'm going to ask you those two questions. Where are you? Where are you hiding? Are you hiding? Behind some fig leaves? Where are you? What are you looking for? And I want to remind you this morning, is look in five directions. Okay, number one, look up. The psalmist in Psalm 121 wrote this, I lift up my eyes to the mountains. Where does my help come from? My help comes from the Lord, the maker of heaven and earth. Look up. Are you feeling a bit kind of down and heavy, burdened? Don't look down. Look up. Where does my help come from? My help comes from the Lord, the maker of heaven and earth. I'm looking up. Have you noticed today? People with their little mobile phones, and they walk in the street like this, don't they? I can't believe it. How they do it and kind of not looking like this. Now, have you noticed this? I do people watching. I actually like going to coffee shops for a little coffee, nice almond croissant, but I like watching people. Okay, and I've noticed this. They do this. Now, when you remove the phone, notice their body posture. They all need to see a chiropractor. They're like that. They're hunched up. Stand up. Look up. This lady went to see her GP because she was feeling kind of very down, very downcast. And the doctor said to her, look, this is what I want you to do. When you, because the doctor knew that she, from home, she walked to the station to go to work. So she says, right, this is what I want you to do. For 4 weeks, I want you to walk out of your house, walk to the station. And when you walk to the station, I want you to look at the chimneys of the houses. Okay? And just do that. That's my prescription for you. 4 weeks, come back and see me. She went back to see the doctor. Doctor says, how are you? She says, I'm amazing. Amazing. You know why? Because she stopped looking down. She started looking up. Because she looked up, she could breathe better. She could feel better. I mean, just the physical posture of just looking up. And for us, of course, we're looking up to the Lord, the maker of heaven and earth. And it's a reminder, isn't it? This Lord, who's the maker of heaven and earth, I mean, if he made the whole earth, all the heavens, he's pretty capable. Isn't he? He's pretty capable. And it's a reminder that actually when I start looking up rather than looking at focusing on my little problems, I gain insight, I gain foresight, I gain oversight, and it changes the way I see things. So we read in Psalm 105 verse 4, look to the Lord and his strength. Seek his face always. Look to the Lord. Look to his strength, because our strength is weak. And we read, those who look to him are radiant. They're always looking to the Lord. They're spending time with the Lord. They're drawing from the Lord. Psalm 16 verse 8, I keep my eyes always on the Lord. With him at my right hand, I will not be shaken. You see, most of us are constantly being shaken. We're being stressed. We're being pulled. But when I look to the Lord, I'm not going to be shaken. I'm not going to let anything shake me. I'm not going to let anything make me feel downcast. So look to the Lord. And there's quite a lot of pressure in our society, in our world, in our communities not to do that. But I would rather stand with God and be judged by the world than stand with the world and be judged by God. Okay, number two, look in. So we read in 1 Samuel 16 verse 7, the Lord doesn't see things the way you see things. People judge by outward appearance, but the Lord looks at the heart. Psalm 139, search me, God, and know my heart. Test me, see if there is any offensive way in me. We were staying at this hotel, and I'm like a little kid when I get into the room. I want to have a look at the view, look at the room, and then I go into the bathroom. And this particular hotel, there were two sinks. I was a little happy bunny, and they had a big, big mirror, and, you know, like five times the size of our mirror. And I'm like, wow, you know. But sometimes the big mirror, is, you know, it's a bit too big really, isn't it? Because you don't want to see everything, do you? And but then there was this little mirror. It was a magnifying mirror, and the light came on, and I looked at myself, no! And Killy thought I'd slipped in the bathroom. So she comes running in, what's the matter? What's the matter? I said, I've got blackheads. I've got blackheads. You see, I hadn't seen the blackheads even in the big mirror. The big mirror didn't show the blackheads. I pulled this little mirror out. It was like, I thought my nose was one big blackhead. Where did I get this blackhead from? Now, What would it be like if you and I looked into God's mirror? At the airport, you've got to put your stuff through an x-ray machine. You've got to go through a machine. What if we went through God's x-ray machine? What would God pick up? What would God pick up in my mind? What would God pick up in my heart? What is it he would pick up? What would he see? He'd see all sorts of things. Jesus made 8 statements. They're known as the Beatitudes. And the word beatitude in Greek, magarios, blessed, be happy. Yeah. And in one of those, it says this: blessed are the pure in heart, who shall see God. Okay, the word pure in Greek, I'm Greek. Yeah, so don't worry, but now you can say you know a little Greek. But the Greek word for pure is katharos, which literally means no mixed motives. So who are the people? Who are the people that are going to see God? They're the people who have no mixed motives. They're the people who have no agenda. No other agenda, no other motive. They're the people. There's no underlying hidden little thing going on here. I'm looking to the Lord. That's what I'm looking. I'm looking to the Lord. But I know as I look into my heart, I need some cleansing. We look up, we look in. I'll revisit the looking in a moment. Number 3, we look back. So we read this in John 1 verse 29. John, who is John the Baptist, saw Jesus coming towards him and said, "Look, there is the Lamb of God who takes away the sin of the world." He's the one who takes away the sin of the world. We've got 3 sons. When our firstborn son, he was about 4, he and I went to buy his mum a Mother's Day present. So we're out looking at stores. He's 4 years of age. We go into one store. As we walk into the store, there's this massive sign, and the sign read, "Do not touch. All breakages must be purchased." Why didn't I just walk out? I mean, and it's not just I've got a 4-year-old son. I know what I'm like. It's almost like because it says do not touch, there's this pull, isn't there? You just want to prove the point that you can if you wanted to. But Michael's only 4, and I saw it from the corner of my eye. He knocked it. And it was like slow motion as this thing just fell to the ground. And I was like, no! And it fell to the floor, push, smashed. The manager came out of nowhere. I mean, it's like, beam me up, Scotty, you know? And the manager just stood there, didn't say a word, pointed to the sign, "Do not touch. All breakages must be purchased." Now, there's no way that 4-year-old Michael could pay for the damages. Only his daddy could pay for the damages. There is no way that you and I can pay for the damages. Only our Heavenly Father can pay for the damages. And he did.
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1: Number 4, we look around. And in Matthew 5, verse 14, this is what we read. "You are the light of the world, like a city on a hilltop that cannot be hidden. No one lights a lamp and then puts it under a basket. Instead, a lamp is placed on a stand where it gives light to everyone in the house. In the same way, let your good deeds shine out for all to see, so that everyone will praise your heavenly Father. So yes, we have sung. Yes, we are fellowshipping. We're digging into God's word. But when we leave as his witnesses, as his ambassadors. You see, people don't care how much we know until they know how much we care. They don't care how much we know until they know how much we care. Now, some people create happiness wherever they go. And some people create happiness whenever they go. I mean, let's be honest. Come on. There are, aren't there? I mean, sometimes when they leave, you're like, oh, that's good, isn't it? Oh, dear. Don't be one of these people that creates happiness whenever you go. Be one of these people that creates happiness wherever you go. In other words, you and I can make the difference in someone's life. So leave the church today and say, Lord, I'm a channel of your goodness and grace. Help me to make a difference this week. Whatever it means, whatever it is, whether it's to a neighbor, whether it's to an acquaintance, whether it's a random person, what can I do? How can I be a channel of goodness, a channel of grace, a channel to touch the lives of others? Do you ever occasionally get a prompting and remember someone you haven't seen for years? Yeah. Doesn't that happen randomly? Well, where did that thought come from? Was it just a random thought, or was it a God thought? Was it God bringing that person to your attention? I remember once there was, I said to Killy, I really feel God wants me to go and pray for this woman. So Killy goes, well, you better go. And I said, oh, you know, it's an hour there, and then I'll end up spending an hour with her, and then an hour back. That's like 3 hours. Oh boy, where am I going to find 3 hours to go and do that? Anyway, time passes, and I said to Killy, I really feel I should go and pray for this woman. And Killy goes, well, you better go. I said, yeah, it's an hour there, an hour back. I've got to find 3 hours. You know, I've got to find like a whole morning or a whole afternoon. I didn't go. A few weeks after that, we listen to the news. Our alarm goes off at 5:58. We listen to Tweet for the Day on Radio 4. 6 o'clock, get the news headlines. The news came on. The number one news of the day, the woman died. She's on the news. Her name's Amy Winehouse. Okay, and you're thinking, well, how could you have gone to see her? Because she rented my cousin's house. And my cousin said to me, John, whenever you want to go and meet Amy Winehouse, tell me and I'll take you. And I didn't go. Because, like, it's going to take me 3 hours. I didn't go. I was so remorseful. I was repentant. And I said to the Lord, I will never do that again. And I can honestly say to you, my wife's here, that since that day, any kind of prompting, any kind of quiver in my liver, any kind of anything, I'm doing it. I'm going to go. I don't care if I look like a fool for Christ. I'm going to do it, and I have done. I think of somebody, I'll contact them, I'll phone them, I'll email them, I'll text them. I feel a prompting, I'll go and do it. I'll just go and do it. And I have, and I will continue to do it until I'm promoted to glory. So I'm encouraging you, don't be like me. Now, you know, I didn't go and see her. Did God have a plan too? Did someone else go and see her? You know, it's a challenge, isn't it? So just do it. Do it. And so we read this in 2 Corinthians chapter 4, verse 18. So we fix our eyes not on what is seen, but what is unseen, since what is seen

0: on the eternal screen. That's all it is. So it's like, whoa, look ahead. And live your life in the light of eternity. And prepare yourself for eternity. You know, not many people today have got that hope. A lot of people's hope today is a bit like a hospital gown. You're usually not as well covered as you think you are. Well, you can hear it sometimes. You hear it in people's voices. Oh, I hope so. What do you mean you hope so? This is a done deal. We look forwards. Life without Christ is a hopeless end. But life with Christ is an endless hope. It's an endless hope. I like what Job wrote. You will feel secure because there is hope. So I want to encourage you to leave today saying, that's what I'm going to do. I'm going to keep looking up. I'm going to keep looking in to remain clean. I'm going to keep looking back because it's only the cross that redeems me, saves me, heals me. I'm going to experience all that. And then I'm going to look around. I'm going to be a channel of this to others. But I'm going to look forwards. Go as far as you can see and see how far you can go. Go as far as you can see. You see, that's the thing, isn't it? Because it's like, well, how far? I can see right up to there. But when I go up there, I can see further. That's my encouragement to you today. Go as far as you can see. And then see how far you can go. Press on. Move on. Become bigger, better for the Lord. Look up. Look in. Look back. Look around. Look forwards.
1: What an inspiring presentation today from British evangelist J. John on Focus on the Family with Jim Daly.
2: That was such a great message, and I think I'm going to have both my boys listen to it. It seems like young adults are especially susceptible to having tunnel vision, and J. John's message was such a great reminder to always be looking for the bigger picture. That's true for all of us.
1: I think so, but especially for this generation of 20s and 30s. There's something there that they need.
2: Yeah, and J. John just has so much wisdom, and we finally got him to come to Colorado last fall, and it was really a joy to meet him and Killy. They're very genuine, and over the few days they were here with us, they spent a lot of time just praying for the people they met in the halls. It was awesome. One of the things that most impressed J. John and Killy during their time here was our team of counselors who spend all day on the phone giving great advice and listening to people who need the help. That's a free service we've been honored to provide for almost 50 years now. So if today's program brought up an issue that you'd like to talk about, perhaps you're worried about someone who seems to have lost perspective in life, maybe it's you, just give us a call. 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And as a nonprofit ministry, we do rely on your partnership to give those resources to everyone who needs them. Now, a one-time gift is great. 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It only takes 90 seconds to set it up. Did you time that, John?
1: I did not.
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4: 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The writer said, "Lord, here's my prayer. 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The writer is saying, "Lord, here's my prayer. Don't give me too much money, because if I have too much, I could be tempted to say I have no need for God." How many wealthy people do you know just like that? 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God, what I'm asking is that you give me just enough."
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6: Permanent presence of the Holy Spirit. He will be with you. He will be your advocate. He will be your helper. He will be your counselor. He will be your guide. He will be your shield. He will be your protector. He will be your identity. He will be your reason for going on.
7: Knowing about the Holy Spirit is one thing. Experiencing His presence and power in your daily life is something else entirely. Today on Insight for Living, Chuck Swindoll brings his rich three-day study to a close by unpacking the remarkable benefits that belong to every believer. Benefits that speak directly to the struggles, fears, and uncertainties you face right now. If you've been running on empty, or wondering if God is really at work in your circumstances, today's message from Chuck will prove otherwise. Chuck titled his message, "Getting Reacquainted with the Spirit of Power."
6: When I did my study, I came up with about 30 to 35 things the Spirit of God does. You'll be happy to know we won't go through all 30 to 35 of them, but I'm going to spot maybe three, four of them that are important enough to underscore. Titus chapter 3. One of the four that I want to mention is the Spirit regenerates. He regenerates. Verse 5. He saved us. This is a he referring to God the Father. God our Savior saved us, verse 5, not on the basis of deeds which we have done in righteousness, but according to His mercy, by the washing of, there's our word, regeneration and renewing by the Holy Spirit. What does that mean? That means when you and I were converted to Christ, new life was given to us. Now back to 1 Corinthians. Here we are, verse 12 of chapter 12. You'll see the second of the four we're going to point out that the Spirit does. 1 Corinthians 12, verse 12, "Even as the body is one and yet has many members, and all the members of the body, though they are many, are one, so also is the body of Christ." The universal family of God is called in Scripture the body of Christ. Now, where's the Spirit at work in this? Look at verse 13. "For by one Spirit we were all baptized into one body. Whether Jews or Greeks, slaves or free, we were all made to drink of one Spirit." This occurred at salvation. The work of the Spirit is to identify us with the body of Christ and with Christ Himself. He baptizes us. You've gone to Corinthians, go a little further to Ephesians chapter 1. Here we read, "He seals us." Ephesians 1, verse 13, referring to Christ, in him you also, after listening to the message of truth, the gospel of your salvation, having also believed, you were sealed in him, in whom? In Christ, with the Holy Spirit of promise. He permanently secured our salvation when we came to know Jesus. There's another right here in Ephesians, and that's chapter 4, verse 30. Turn ahead to 4:30. Do not grieve the Holy Spirit of God, by whom you were sealed for the day of redemption. So the Spirit of God seals us. What does that mean? That means we're His forever. A divine seal is a permanent seal. You have any idea how many people live their lives never sure of their salvation, praying that they will not lose what God has given them, or praying that they will not sin so badly that they will wake up one day and they'll be lost again? I have a great question for those who think like that. How bad is too bad that you have moved from saved to lost? No one can ever answer that, because there is no such thing as the loss of salvation. Salvation is a gift, and God doesn't take His gift back. We receive the gift, and as a result, we are born again, and we can never be unborn. Our children were born into our family. They have our nature. They have our blood. They even have our temperaments in many ways, because they're in the family. They'll never be not a part of our family. Same as it is because of the Spirit of God who seals us. And now one more great, John chapter 16, verse 13. When He, referring to the Spirit of truth comes, He will guide you into all the truth. He will not speak on His own initiative, but whatever He hears, He will speak and will disclose to you what is to come. So there is the illuminating work of the Spirit. We have four of them now. Four. He regenerates. He baptizes or re-identifies us with Christ. He seals us, and He now, according to this verse, illumines us. See what it says? He guides you into all truth. Let me give you three words that you need to remember. Revelation, inspiration, illumination. Revelation has to do with God giving His word. God no longer reveals divine truth. It's contained within the covers of this book. He reveals His truth. Inspiration. That has to do with the writing, the recording of the truth that God has revealed. That ceased. Now, we may be inspired to write songs, or inspired to write poetry, or inspired to write certain notes of encouragement. That's a different kind of inspiration. This inspiration has the word miracle connected to it. Theopneustos is the word. It means God breathing His word into human beings. And a select number of people took a stylus in their hand, and without error, they wrote the original manuscript of Scripture. That's called inspiration. That ceased. But illumination goes on to this very moment. Isn't that a great idea? Isn't that a great thought? You are now able to be illumined by what has been revealed and written under inspiration, and now it's available for you to grasp because you have it in your own language. How wonderful is that? How marvelous are those ministries? I think of the ministry of Wycliffe Bible translators, taking the written word of God and putting it in the language of the people who do not have it, and often do not even have their own language. And as a result of that work and the faithfulness of those missionaries, they're able to read in their own language the very word of God. Imagine that. Because we live in a land where there is every type and style and font and color and size text of the Bible, we tend to take it for granted. But you go to a country that doesn't have a Bible, oh, let me tell you, they'd love you to tear one page out and leave it with them. Why? Because it is like no other writing. It is the revealed, inspired, written word of God that will illumine them for life. Let me ask you to guard against feeling that you have reached the ultimate now in your Christian growth. Just in case you're tempted to think like that. Wait, just sit there. Just stay right there, okay? Just listen closely. You are in a good place. You are in a place where God's word is being taught, where there is worship, meaningful worship, where there is integrity, where there is growth, where there is a momentum, where there are signs of spiritual life. There's excitement, there's enthusiasm. I mean, it's like magnetic to be a part of what God is doing here in this wonderful place. But it's easy to think because of that, well, we've reached the pinnacle. I mean, it just won't get any better than this. I mean, this is the best. When you say that, you forget the work of the Spirit is to continue to make your life even better and better. I didn't say easier. I said better. He is able to take this year and turn next year into one that can hardly be compared as you grow spiritually, as you learn to handle difficulties and endure tests. He's always able to improve on what once was. That's my point. And how we thank Him for that. We thought last year was good, but look at what this year has held. It's magnificent. Now, why should we care about this? Some of you are thinking, look, this isn't a seminary. Why in the world would you take our time to tell us these things? A couple of very important reasons. And by the way, when I preach, when you have teaching at this church, regardless of who may be the teacher, it is always for a purpose. And it never has anything to do with the teacher. It is always for your benefit. And the benefit of this is when you know truths like this, it gives you an edge in the world in which we live. It gives you an edge not only to survive, but to thrive. You're guarded against the teaching of the cults. You are instructed in truth so that you are equipped to handle whatever comes to you, whatever impacts you. An understanding of the Spirit, as we're going to see, brings us enormous amount of comfort. And that's my second point. We're all only human, and we need an advocate. Because we fall, we fail, we blow it. And the good news is that the Spirit of God is our advocate. We're in John, so go back to chapter 14 and look at verse 16. John 14, 16. I will ask the Father, says Jesus, and He, that's the Father, will give you, that would be the disciples, another, here's our word, translated here, helper. The New International Version translates it counselor. In this New American Standard Bible, we read helper. It's from two Greek words. One means alongside, and the other means to call. Put them together. I will call one alongside for the purpose of helping you. I found this interesting that parakletos always has reference to helping someone in need or in trouble. Well, that's the story of our lives, isn't it? We have spent our days dealing with struggles and troubles and trials. The good news is the Spirit of God comes alongside Him. And so as you learn of the Spirit, you learn about the One who has been given you as a helper. Now, the significance of the Holy Spirit cannot be overemphasized. And I've left you a place here in your outline for you to fill in three of these, and we'll sort of click through them before we're through today, and hopefully they'll make a difference. First of all, His permanent presence within us. His permanent presence within us. The word permanent is significant. In fact, if you will look at John's Gospel, verse 16 and 17 of chapter 14, in fact, it is in verse 17, the Spirit of truth whom the world cannot receive because it does not see Him or know Him, but you know Him because He abides with you. Please notice the word with, and will be in you. This is a marvelous promise. Now, it may not seem that significant to you, but to the people to whom it was spoken, it was incredibly important. Because the context of John 14 is a Savior who is about to leave the presence of His disciples. He's been with them continually, faithfully, daily for three and a half years. He's now reached the Last Supper. This is a part of the upper room teaching on that Last Supper. And He has already told them He's going to be leaving them. Well, that Suddenly an anchor was thrown in their minds, and that's all they could think about. He's going to go away. He's going to leave us. What are we going to do when he's gone? I remember when my orders were cut to go to Okinawa. Cynthia and I were living in San Francisco, and before I picked her up from work that evening, I had gotten the mail, and there was a large, very officious-looking brown envelope marked confidential, military orders. And I thought, wonder why they're sending me this. They promised I'd get to be here the rest of my tour of duty. Veterans are smiling right now. I opened the envelope and I pulled it out, and it was a speed letter from the Commandant of the Marine Corps saying, your orders are you will be going to the island of Okinawa where your MOS is needed, and no reason to go and all that. The point is the word going, and suddenly, out fell an anchor. I couldn't read anything else. I'm going to be going. And I'm thinking, surely that's not what it says. So I've got it. And I read it again. And I read it this way. And then I read it this way. And about that time, Cynthia walked out and got sat down in the car. And my being tactful husband that I am, I said, I'm going to Okinawa. Well, now, all of a sudden, out goes an anchor in her mind. And both of us sit there with tears, not able to read anything else. We never thought about the future. We didn't go beyond the word going. You're going. We didn't even think about the benefit of my spending time there and how it would transform my whole life. It was going. That was the hard part. And that's what's got them stuck. And they're thinking, he's gone. Who are we going to turn to when all hell breaks loose, when persecution really gets to impacting our lives? What about our families? What about our lives? So now he says to them, I'm going to send one who is going to be with you forever. Now this makes a lot of sense, doesn't it? The permanent presence of the Holy Spirit. He will be with you. He will be your advocate. He will be your helper. He will be your counselor. He will be your guide. He will be your shield. He will be your protector. He will be your identity. He will be your reason for going on. All of us are facing tough time these days. The good news is it has not impacted the Holy Spirit whatsoever. He is at work. He is using whatever it is we're going through. And this permanent presence of the Spirit of God is ours to claim. How grateful we are that he is permanently among us and within us. And you don't have to pray that he will stay in you. You don't have to pray that he won't leave you because you have gone so far away from God. It is not a temporary presence, it is a permanent one. And now, you're in John, so look at Acts chapter 1. We would add to that benefit of his permanent presence the supernatural enablement of the Spirit. This is a wonderful part of his presence. The supernatural enablement of the Spirit among us. You don't know the times or the epochs, verse 7, chapter 1 tells us, but it does say you will receive power. You will receive a dynamic. I call it an enablement, a divine enablement. The Spirit of God comes upon you. You will be empowered is another way of putting it. You could put that in the margin. You will be empowered when the Holy Spirit has come. And that's exactly what happens to these apostles. Before, they are fearful, they are hesitant, they are reluctant, and after the Spirit of God comes upon them and transforms them, they are bold and they are decisive and they are courageous and they are willing to withstand all kinds of persecution, hardship, and difficulty. Why? Because they have the Spirit of power within them. Magnificent promise. You will receive that power. F.F. Bruce writes this, they would be clothed with heavenly power, that power by which in the event their mighty works were accomplished and their preaching made effective. As Jesus himself had been anointed at his baptism with the Holy Spirit and power, so his followers were now to be similarly anointed and enabled to carry out his work. How do I do what I do? It's the work of the Spirit. How do you do what you do? It's the work of the Spirit. How do you stand fast? When the bottom of your life drops out, it's the presence of the Spirit. The enablement of the Spirit keeps us going. holds us close. There's one more I'll mention, and we'll call a halt to this. The divine will for us, he reveals that. He makes that known to us. In fact, verse 8 says, "You will be my witnesses to the remotest part of the earth." And there you have it. His will is that we share the message of the Savior from here on out. What a great place to stop that is. Are you doing that? The Spirit of God is at work to move you into action and to take you to places where that message is needed and you can share that message. Now, let me warn you about something. In this place where truth is taught and where we enjoy such blessings as a local church, it is easy to think we've just about got the very best there is. And that's easy for it to happen in your mind. You know, I have reached a place where it is the ultimate. It just won't ever get any better. And let me guard you against that. That leads to a complacency and a pride that is devastating. Always remember that when the work of the Spirit is alive and at work, it always has an effect on us that is better and better. This next year can be far greater than this last year simply because of the work of the Spirit. He can take what looks like the very best and turn it into something even better. That's what our prayer is. I thought of this when I was reading in a book called Leadership Jazz. Great little book on leadership by Max Dupree. Listen to this true story. A German machine tool company once developed a very fine bit for drilling holes in steel. The tiny bit could bore a hole about the size of a human hair. This seemed like a tremendously valuable innovation. So the Germans sent samples off to Russia, United States, and Japan, suggesting that this bit was the ultimate in machine technology. The ultimate. From the Russians, they heard nothing. From the Americans came a quick response inquiring as to the price of the bits, available discounts, and the possibility of a licensing agreement. After some delay, there was the predictable, polite response from the Japanese, complimenting the Germans on their wonderful achievement, but with a postscript noting that the Germans' bit was enclosed with a slight alteration. Excitedly, the German engineers opened the package and carefully examined their bit that had been returned to them, and to their amazement discovered the Japanese had bored a neat hole through it. About the time you think you got it all cornered and all wrapped up, along comes a wonderful surprise that only the Spirit of God can bring, and that is a breakthrough in areas of your life that have not yet been invaded, the presence of God. My prayer for you is that you'll not miss that. Bow with me, will you please? Right where you're sitting, just sit quietly. Are you absolutely certain, absolutely certain that the Lord Jesus Christ is your Savior? I mean, there's not a doubt in your mind that if you were to die this night, that you'd be in the presence of God in His heaven. If your response is, you know, Chuck, I'm not sure of that, then the fact is, quite likely you haven't been regenerated, reborn. This is your moment. The Spirit of God is at work. He will take the truth you have heard, which is the truth that Christ died for your sins and was buried to prove He died and then was raised victoriously from the dead to prove that He was victorious over sin. That sin that has captured you all your life to this moment can be removed and relieved, forgiven. Thank God, by your trusting in Jesus. Father, I thank you today for helping us stop playing church. Thank you for helping us see the value of great theology, the important role it plays as we are equipped to to take on the world that has lost its way. Give us not only discernment, our Father, to see through the pizzazz and the fog of the stuff around us, but also the courage to stand against what we have no business agreeing with. Give us that enablement, our Father, to grasp the truth and then take that truth to those who've never heard it. Excite us with that possibility. And now, Father, dismiss us with the hope that this day will be refreshing because of your Spirit's presence within us. And we thank you for him and the important role he plays in our lives. In the name of Jesus, our Savior, we pray to you, our Father. Everyone said, amen.
8: The Holy Spirit isn't a distant doctrine. He's our permanent companion, our supernatural enablement, and our daily guide. He was there at our conversion. He sealed us for eternity. And he's at work in you right now, perhaps even powering you to do what you never imagined possible. That's the magnificent reality that Chuck Swindoll has unpacked for us today on Insight for Living. 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What does it mean to be filled with the Spirit? I'm Bill Meyer. 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

God's Word meets us right where we are, steady, true, and full of hope. This is KHCB's Verse of the Week from Psalm 3, verse 3. But you, O Lord, are a shield about me, my glory, and the one who lifts my head.

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1: I'm Miriam Neff with New Beginnings. While criticism may rule in our culture, God affirms us with His positive words and His perspective of us. Is someone critical of you? Consider this, Romans 8:31. What then shall we say in response to these things? If God is for us, who can be against us? We hold up criticism to the light of God's Word. Is there truth in it that we need to heed? God is always for us. He directs, changes us, encourages us, and affirms us. Consider using God's Word to affirm someone else. I'm for you. 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And God does too. 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
3: It's 78 and cloudy. Wind is from the east-southeast at 5 to 10 miles per hour. Tonight, thunderstorms with a low in the mid-70s. Then tomorrow, rain showers with a high in the mid-80s. A few showers tomorrow night with a low in the upper 70s. It's 78 and cloudy.

0: how do you do? If you faint in the day of adversity, your strength is small, according to an old proverb. Even if you doubt your own ability, it's better to stand your ground than to run away. The man in this story, however, had learned to run from adversity at home, so he was ill-prepared to face trials in the world. And then one day he was put on the spot, and he accepted the challenge because his heart and mind and life were unshackled.
1: Come back here, you!
2: I didn't mean anything by that, Bob! Ow! Ow! You're hurting me!
1: I'll do more than that.
3: Dad, stop it!
1: You get out of my way!
3: Stay away from him, Joe! He's crazy!
2: Don't hurt the kids, Bob, please!
4: Leave Mom alone!
1: I'll fix you!
3: Dad, no!
2: Stop it! Somebody stop him!
0: Bringing the good news through dramatic true life stories, this is Unshackled, the longest running radio drama in the history of broadcasting, produced in Chicago by Pacific Garden Mission. Some people think the homeless have only themselves to blame for their condition, but that doesn't take into account spousal or parental abuse, sudden loss of job, or other factors. Whatever the cause, the answer is the same. Folks at Pacific Garden Mission know that each one needs help in getting back on his or her feet, a safe place to sleep and clean up, nourishing food and a change of clothes, counseling in how to change their lives. The Old Lighthouse offers all this and more to street people, medical and dental treatment if needed, job counseling, as well as Bible study and other classes. Nothing changes a person, however, as much as spiritual rebirth, taking responsibility for past failures and receiving God's forgiveness. After all, He took the blame for us. Now for broadcast around the earth, here's program number 2499 in the series Unshackled, the program that makes you face yourself and think.
2: Is he gone?
4: Yeah. You're bleeding, Mom. Let me get a towel or something. Why do you put up with that?
2: Well, what can I do, son? He gets so crazy. I can't fight him.
4: What makes him so mean, anyway?
2: It's the alcohol, Joe. If he just wouldn't drink.
4: Don't cry, Mom.
2: I think he broke my rib. It hurts really bad.
4: I hate him when he does that to you. When I get bigger...
2: Oh, don't become like him, Joe, whatever you do.
0: One experience like that would be enough to cause nightmares and fear in a child. Imagine growing up with drunken violence night after night. Typically, a child with that kind of role model ends up the same. But the man in our story did not. And this is the testimony of how he almost followed in his father's footsteps, and why he did not. The true story of Joe Jordan right now on Unshackled.
5: My father's drinking affected me tremendously, causing bitterness, anguish, and fear. Many nights I would hear him beating my mother, and more than once he chased me around the house at midnight. He was a big man, weighing more than 300 pounds, so when he was drunk and enraged, I learned to stay out of his way. In spite of a minor heart condition, sports became my main outlet.
1: Oh, just look at that! That dumb ref should have called a foul!
4: Dad?
1: Yeah?
4: I'm on the basketball team at school.
1: He turned over the ball. Did you see that, idiot?
4: Yeah, I did.
1: Get me another beer.
4: Sure.
1: And don't you be snitching any either.
4: Here. Mom says I shouldn't play on the team, not with my heart condition.
1: Well, maybe she's right.
4: I'd rather die than quit.
1: Good. You gotta be a man's man, Joe. Don't forget that.
4: Dad?
1: Yeah?
4: Sometimes when you drink a lot, you hurt Mom. Maybe if... Well, maybe if you quit drinking, things would be different.
1: No, I can't quit, Joe. I tried, I just can't quit.
5: We lived in Lakeland, Florida, and my parents sent me to church when I was young. But I learned nothing there that helped me deal with the horror that went on in our home. By the time I was 12 or 13, I began hanging around with kids who were 18 or 19. And in spite of my vow to be different from my dad, I picked up their bad habits. My sister tried to warn me.
3: Joe, you started smoking, didn't you?
4: No.
3: Don't lie to me. I saw you with those friends of yours.
4: What's it to you, anyway?
3: Well, I hate to see you end up like Dad.
4: I'll never be like him. Never.
3: How do you think it begins, huh? You hang around with people like that, and sooner or later, you end up the same.
4: Let me alone.
3: No, I won't. I care what happens to you. You quit going to church, too, didn't you?
4: So what? The kids in that church are just like the ones who never go to church. So why bother?
3: Joe.
4: I said, leave me alone.
5: I was the youngest, with three older sisters, and we all learned to stay out of the way when Dad was drunk and angry. Outside the home, though, I was wild and unruly and often got into fights because of the anger that boiled inside of me. Drinking didn't help. In the eighth grade, I was put on probation for fighting. My life might have been very different, except for my sister Barb, who was determined to help me change.
3: Joe, how would you like to spend a few weeks in the Adirondack Mountains?
4: Doing what?
3: It's a summer camp for kids about your age. There'd be lots of sports, you know, swimming, fishing, baseball.
4: We can't afford something like that.
3: Well, I know about a vacancy at camp that's already paid for. Scroon Lake, New York.
4: New York? How would I get there?
3: Well, a Christian businessman from church runs a bus up there. He has 10 empty seats on the bus, and he says he's looking for guys to fill the seats. So I told him about you.
4: I can't leave the state right now. You know that. It's part of my probation.
3: Oh, Joe, talk to him. Maybe he can persuade the judge to let you go.
5: The court gave me permission to leave, and I went to camp that summer. One night, while walking back to my cabin with a group of guys, I realized they had something I didn't. They knew they were going to heaven, and I knew I wasn't. I crawled into my top bunk that night and prayed, asking God to forgive me and save me. I couldn't wait to tell Mom when I got home. See you later. Hi, Mom.
2: Oh, Joe, you're back. How'd you like camp?
4: It was okay. Lots of fun things and some good speakers, too.
3: Oh, I knew you'd like it.
4: I'm going back next year.
3: You are?
2: That's wonderful, son.
4: I got saved, Mom.
3: You did?
2: I prayed for you.
4: I wonder if my life will be different now. I mean, I hope I don't have to give up sports or anything.
3: No, don't be silly, Joe. God created everything, including sports.
4: That's good, because I want to make the baseball team and the basketball team this year.
2: Oh, Joe, not with your heart condition.
4: You gotta be a man's man, Mom.
2: You sound like your father.
4: I wonder what he'll say about me getting saved.
5: Dad had no interest in me or my new life. I always longed for him to watch me play baseball or basketball, but he was consumed with drinking. The next summer, I returned to camp and left all fired up about living for Christ. But that was a bigger challenge than I realized. I was a sophomore that year, still immersed in sports.
6: Hey, Joe, did you hear what happened to Larry?
4: No, what?
6: He's been shot.
4: What? How?
6: It was an accident. He came back from hunting and there was a friend waiting for him. Well, the guy asked about Larry's new gun and Larry said it was in the truck. So the guy took the gun out, boom, it went off right through the window of the truck.
4: Where was he shot?
6: In the chest.
4: Oh, man, is he all right?
6: No, no, he's dead.
4: I can't believe it. We were just shooting baskets together yesterday. Now he's gone.
6: I know. It's incredible, isn't it? Could happen to anyone.
5: Two days later, as I walked past his casket, I was oppressed by the knowledge that we had talked about smoking and drinking and chasing girls, but I had never talked to Larry about Christ. I had failed him and God, and the guilt was overwhelming. But instead of seeking forgiveness, I ran from God.
6: Hi, Joe. You want to go to the Bible club together tonight?
4: I can't. We have a game tonight, remember?
6: Oh, that's right. Too bad.
4: Yeah, sorry.
6: Hey, hope you keep up with the reading, Joe. It's really good stuff, all about walking in faith.
4: Yeah, well, I gotta run. See you later.
5: It was easy to avoid my Christian friends, and I did. By the end of that school year, I was smoking and drinking and reading girly magazines again. I was also miserable. My home life didn't help. Drunkenness and fighting all the time, and mother bearing the brunt of dad's rage, as well as the bruises. I made a decision. Mom? Mom, where are you? Oh, man, look at you. Dad did this, didn't he?
2: Yeah.
4: How can he do that? You need stitches, Mom. That's a terrible cut under your eye.
2: I'll be all right.
4: I can't stand to see what he does to you.
2: He's getting worse, Joe. I don't know what I'm going to do.
4: Well, I know what I'm going to do. I'm getting out of here.
2: Where are you going?
4: I'm
2: going
4: to go work with Uncle Jim for the summer.
2: Well, what'll I do without you?
4: I'll be back when school starts.
2: Well, can't you find a job here? I'm afraid of what your father will do if you're not here to stop him.
4: I can't stop him, Mom. No one can. You might have to leave, too.
2: I can't leave, Joe. Where would I go?
4: Mom, he's out of control.
2: Well, I keep hoping he'll change.
4: He'll never change.
2: You did.
4: No, I'm the same old me.
2: Oh, don't become like him, Joe. I pray to God you won't.
5: But I was becoming like him. I spent the next month away from home and even further away from God. Weekends I caroused, wasting the money I had earned all week. There's no telling how far I would have gone, except for a phone call one day to my mother. A phone call that changed everything.
0: In a moment, we'll hear about that call.
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0: Hi, Mom. How's everything?
1: Same, Joe. How are you doing?
0: I'm not saving much money, but I'm having a good time.
1: Joe, someone paid your way again this year to the camp at Scroon Lake, New York.
0: You're kidding!
1: No, I had a phone call from that man who takes a busload of teenagers up every year.
0: Mr. Kelso?
1: Yes. He said you can go if you want. Your way's all paid.
0: When does it start?
1: As soon as you can get there.
0: For some reason, I wanted to go to camp, so I quit my job and went home. There I learned that Mr. Kelso wanted to meet with me at the bus station. What did he want? Did he know about the kind of life I had been living? Drinking and smoking and carousing? I threw away my cigarettes, cleaned up my act, and went to meet him.
2: And your mother said you've been working construction for the past month.
0: Yes, for my uncle.
2: Well, that's good, Joe. We like to go to camp anyway?
0: Yes, sir.
2: I heard good things about you from last summer. Would you be interested in working at camp the rest of the summer?
0: Yes, I would.
2: Can you leave right away?
0: Yes, sir.
2: Okay. I'll arrange a job for you in the kitchen, washing pots and pans.
3: Welcome back, Joe. Good to see you again.
0: Mr. Kelso said I'd be working in the kitchen.
3: Well, actually, one of the guys couldn't make it, Joe. We'd like you to work as a counselor this summer.
0: A counselor?
3: Yeah. I'll introduce you to Mark. He's the co-counselor, so you'll be working together.
0: Mr. Wurtson, I've never done anything like that before.
3: Don't worry, Joe. God doesn't ask you to do anything unless he's prepared you.
0: But counseling?
3: God's strength is made perfect in weakness. You'll do just fine.
0: How could I be a counselor after the way I was living? I hadn't read the Bible or prayed for 6 months. I had fallen away from the Lord, living in sin, especially the last month when there was no one to check up on me. I got alone with God right away and told him I had been a fool. I asked him to forgive me and change my life, and you know, he did. I was a counselor the rest of the summer, and when I started school again, I had a whole new outlook on life. Unfortunately, my home life was the same.
4: Oh, thank God you're home!
0: What's going on? What's this blood all over the place?
4: Oh, your dad's hemorrhaging. He's gonna die if we don't do something.
0: Dad? We better get you to a doctor, Dad.
5: No, I'm all right. Just leave me alone.
0: You're not all right. You've lost a lot of blood.
4: What? Do something, Joe! Do something!
0: Dad! I better call an ambulance.
5: No. Let me alone. This has happened before.
4: Oh, this is terrible, Joe. Terrible. I can't take any more of this.
0: Dad, you've got to stop drinking. You're going to bleed to death one of these days.
5: I will. You'll see. Oh, God. I'll do better.
0: You've made so many promises.
5: Oh, this time I mean it. I swear.
0: Only God can help you, Dad. Ask Jesus to help you.
5: I will. I will, I promise.
0: Dad didn't keep any of his promises. He continued drinking and beating on Mother. One day I came home from school to find he had been rushed to the hospital, hemorrhaging again. I was sure he would quit drinking after that, but he didn't. All I could do was pray for him. That summer I went back to camp as a counselor to junior high kids, then started my senior year. That's when I met Hans, a foreign exchange student from Switzerland.
6: Joe, can I sit with you?
0: Sure thing, Hans.
6: I saw the game last night. That was a great jump shot.
0: Thanks. Is basketball big in Switzerland?
6: Not like here.
0: Basketball used to be my passion.
6: You mean it isn't?
0: Well, I still love sports, but sharing Christ is my passion now.
6: Sharing Christ? What do you mean?
0: Telling others about Jesus, how he died to set us free. Do you know John chapter 3, verse 16?
6: In the history book or what?
0: In the Bible, Hans. It says, "For God so loved the world that he gave his only begotten Son, that whosoever believeth in him should not perish, but have everlasting life."
6: I never heard that. You really know the Bible, Joe.
0: Well, I spent the summer as a counselor at a Christian camp.
6: Who did you counsel?
0: Well, last summer it was boys who were 9 to 11 years old. This summer it was junior high kids.
6: Yeah? Did they listen to you?
0: Yeah.
6: I never had much interest in religion.
0: Me neither, Hans. But I sure love Jesus. He's a friend who sticks closer than a brother.
6: Well, sometime you tell me about him, okay?
0: How about now? Let's go someplace where it's quiet.
6: I never knew Jesus was even in the Old Testament.
0: He was always there, leading his people, from Genesis on. The prophets said he would come in person, and he did. Look at Isaiah chapter 53. Well, the whole chapter describes Jesus, how he was despised and rejected. Here, read this.
6: But he was wounded for our transgressions. He was bruised for our iniquities. The chastisement of our peace was upon him, and with his stripes we are healed.
0: And look at this next verse. All we like sheep have gone astray. We have turned every one to his own way, and the Lord hath laid on him the iniquity of us all.
6: So that's what it means when you say he died for our sins.
0: Yes, because God says the penalty for sin is death. So he died in our place.
6: That's amazing, isn't it? That God would become a man and die like that.
0: And being God, his death was big enough to pay for every sin of every person.
6: You make it all so clear.
0: Do you understand why God did that? Why he sent his only son to die on the cross?
6: You said it was because he loved us.
0: That's right. Jesus said, "Greater love hath no man than this, that a man lay down his life for his friends." Several times I talked to Hans about the Lord. Then one night he went to church with me and received Christ as his Savior. After that, he went all out for God, witnessing to anyone who would listen. Our Bible club led more than 300 students to Christ that year, but my parents were the same. About 2 weeks before graduation, I came home one night to an empty house. The lights were on and everything was a mess. I got on my knees and asked God to prepare me for what lay ahead.
5: Well, when did you get home?
0: A few minutes ago. Where's Mom?
5: Well, she's in the hospital.
0: What happened?
5: She tried to commit suicide. Can you believe that?
0: How?
5: Took a bunch of pills. They had to pump her stomach.
0: I want to see her.
5: Well, go ahead. You can visit her.
0: How old is she?
7: Well, she's resting.
0: I could smell alcohol on Dad's breath, so I figured that had something to do with it.
7: Yeah, it did. Where is he?
0: He's coming.
7: He apparently got drunk and hit her, and then sprayed her with the garden hose. It was the last straw.
0: Man, it never ends.
1: Joe?
0: Mom, you sure scared us. We don't want to lose you.
1: I just couldn't take it anymore.
7: Oh, here comes Dad.
5: Stupid thing to do. I don't know how anybody could be so stupid.
0: Mom, surely you know we all love you.
1: I know, but you'll be leaving soon.
7: Mom, promise you won't do something like this again. Please, Mom.
5: Just look what you're doing to the family. There's no sense in what you did. None.
7: Why don't you leave her alone, Dad? Can't you see she's really depressed?
5: I need a drink. I'm getting out of here. Stupid thing to do.
0: You're gonna get better, Mom. Things will be different.
7: Yeah, things have to get better.
1: No, he'll be worse than ever now.
7: Somehow, we'll get help.
1: When you're gone, Joe, there'll be no one to protect me. No one.
0: God will take care of you, Mom. Put your trust in the Lord, no matter what happens, okay?
1: You don't understand. I have nothing to live for.
0: God loves you, Mom. Live for Jesus.
3: I would not have gotten through those years, one crisis after another, without the Lord. Mom spent a week in the hospital and came home in time for my graduation. Before the ceremony, Hans gave a speech to the whole student body. Fearlessly, he held out his Bible for all to see, and just as boldly told them about God's salvation. I told Mom all about it the next morning. You could have heard a pin drop, Mom, when Hans was talking about Jesus.
1: That's good, son.
3: He held up his little pocket New Testament and said, "This is not a date book. This is the Word of God." 2,500 students, faculty, and staff listened quietly for 20 minutes. It was great.
1: I'm surprised they let him make a speech like that.
0: What could they say? He was invited to speak about his experience here, and he told them the truth. I admire his courage.
1: I admire yours. I'm really proud of you, Joe, the way you stood up for your faith.

0: While I was in college in Tennessee, my parents wrote saying a local pastor had helped them find the Lord. Dad quit drinking for a few years, but his faith was weak, and soon he began drinking again. He died from cirrhosis of the liver. By the time I finished college in 1969, God had given me a desire to share the gospel with the youth of Argentina. I started a ministry there in 1971 and struggled against many obstacles. One night when I was very discouraged, I turned on the radio and heard my old mentor, Jack Wurtzen.
1: What's that in your hand? That's what God said to Moses, and he says the same to you. In other words, use what he's given you, whatever is at hand, to serve him. And he'll turn your life into a victory for Christ. You don't need wealth or new technology. All you need is a heart completely yielded to God. He'll do the rest.
0: That message on Christian radio gave me the encouragement I needed. I spent 20 years in Argentina, sharing Christ and helping to establish a Bible Institute that now has 560 students. Some of the young men who were saved there are now serving the Lord in ministry all over South America, as well as Europe. God also blessed me with a wife and three children. I am now director of the ministry that introduced me to the Savior of the world, the Lord Jesus Christ.
2: And this is the record that God hath given to us eternal life, and this life is in his Son. He that hath the Son hath life, and he that hath not the Son of God hath not life. That is what God says in 1 John chapter 5, verses 11 and 12. Would you like to have the life of God in you, forgiveness for your sins, the assurance of knowing where you will spend eternity? Then pray with us. Lord, you know every wicked thing I ever thought or said and did, and yet you sent your only Son to die for me. I cannot comprehend such love, and I can never earn or deserve it. Forgive me, Lord, and come into my life and change me. Make me like Jesus. In his name I pray. Friend, if you prayed with us in faith, then rejoice and believe what God says in John chapter 1, verse 12. But as many as received him, to them gave he power to become the sons of God, even to them that believe on his name. You are by faith a child of God.
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So, until next time, unless our Lord returns before then, the doors to Pacific Garden Mission are open night and day. 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

0: Do you ever wonder if you have to be extraordinary before God can use you? Maybe more talented, more polished, more put together? Well, this time on the Bible Bus, we're going to see that Jesus chose just ordinary people and then did extraordinary things through them. And that means there's real hope for all of us. I'm Steve Schwetz, welcoming you to Through the Bible. Find your seat and settle in, because before we open our study, Greg and I have a few great letters that we want to share with you.
1: Well, and one of the things, just before we jump to the letters, you know, Steve, you and I try to do this intentionally, is let everybody know we're pretty flawed people ourselves, you and me.
0: Amen,
1: and,
0: brother.
1: And we could each give, because we're good friends, so we could testify to.
0: Yeah, I could give testimony for that.
1: Yes, I'm sure, but we don't have that much time. but seriously, folks, that's an important point. You know, just let God use you, warts and all, flaws and all.
0: Yeah.
1: Do your best. But we love that us flawed people, those of us leading through the Bible, are watching God do amazing things. And we have some letters from the U.S. You want to start with this one?
0: Amen. Yeah, this is from Tanya in Arkansas, and she's got a great story. Listen to what she says. 7 years ago, I was face flat on the cold tiles. I had backslidden into a serious sin that I was delivered from many years ago. I was screaming inside to God, "How shall I go up against this temptation? It's unbearable." Our radio was always playing Bot Radio Network. I heard Dr. J. Vernon McGee right then through the radio saying, "For this is how you shall go up against temptation." Jesus used your program to utterly change my walk with Jesus. Today, we still listen through the podcast and Bot Radio in the car. Thank you for your ministry.
1: Well, once again, I think Dr. McGee often says that he knew he was flawed. He knew he had his imperfections. I know there's that one passage, I believe, in the book of Colossians where he says, "I wasn't the man I wanted to be, the pastor, the husband."
0: Yeah.
1: But God can use all of us because his word breaks through people's lives. Now,
0: Amen.
1: Here's 84-year-old Emma shares this. "I first found Dr. J. Vernon McGee on the radio back in the 80s. Through the years, I had sort of lost listening to the program. But then a few years ago, I got back on the Bible Bus, and I praise God for it. Since my eyes have gotten worse, I'm not able to read the Word like I used to. Now every morning, I can sit and listen to Through the Bible on the app. Praise God. Thank you guys for keeping this program going all over the world. May God bless you and keep you."
0: Oh, Emma, thank you so much for that encouragement and your faithfulness in listening to the Bible Bus.
1: And Steve, just this morning, I sent an email to the staff and reminded them of something we've talked about before, that our English program, that app, has been heard in 197 countries. So
0: yeah,
1: it's not just here in North America or Western Europe. It's all over the world.
0: Yeah, and growing. Okay, this next one is a listener. It's a note from James, and he prays with us on the World Prayer Team. And I love anytime
1: Yay.
0: Somebody is on the World Prayer Team praying.
1: You're Steve's special friend now.
0: There you go. "It's been a busy month at work, so I fell behind on my World Prayer Team responsibilities. So I grabbed an Uber, figuratively, to catch up to the Bible Bus team. I read over each of the emails and the countries involved, did an in-depth prayer for each one, for the special needs and concerns of every country, and for peace, strength, wisdom, and fellowship for our brothers and sisters as they spread the gospel the best way possible in their region. Blessings to the entire team. Thanks be to God. In Jesus' name, amen."
1: Amen. And we do encourage you, if you are not a member, just go to ttb.org. There's a tile that says subscribed. Subscribe, you put in your email address, you click a box, and you're done. And every Monday through Friday, you'll get a very encouraging prayer email from a different country around the world.
0: Yep.
1: How about this last note from Allison, Steve?
0: Yeah, it says, "Hello, I'm a stay-at-home mom, and I love listening to Through the Bible through Bot Radio and also through the app. It gives me hope and strength for each day, having faith in God's excellent word, which TTB shares so faithfully. Thank you."
1: And a couple of these letters mentioned the Bot Radio Network, and we just want to thank all our radio network partners. We don't have time to name them all,
0: yes,
1: but Through the Bible, by the grace of God, is on over 1,600 radio stations across North America, and we hope that God is going to continue to use it in these powerful ways.
0: Amen. Greg, let me pray for us as we begin. Heavenly Father, we are thankful for the continued reach and impact that you are allowing to still happen with Through the Bible as it goes out around the world. We pray that that would happen even in this program, that someone might come to Christ, or they might repent from being wayward and turn back to you. In Jesus' name, amen. We're off to Matthew 4 on Through the Bible with Dr. J. Vernon McGee.
2: Now, as we come today to this fourth chapter of Matthew, we concluded last time the temptation of Jesus, or the testing of Jesus. And I think it might be well for us to make a very brief recapitulation today and look at some things that are very clearly taught in this particular incident in the life of our Lord. First of all, we have seen he's born as a king. He was introduced as a king, and he was baptized as a king. And now he's tested as a king. And all the way through Matthew, he's a king. And this testing reveals several things. First of all, the devil is a person. In this contact with Jesus, he's treated as a person. And that ought to answer the question for any Bible believer today, because sometimes the question arises, is the devil an influence, or just who and or what is he? And then we've noticed the very subtle insinuation of the devil. First of all, he says, if thou be the Son of God, turn these stones into bread. In other words, prove it in a way which is not God's way. And there was no attempt, of course, to tempt Jesus to commit a crime. May I say, for him, I don't think that would be a real temptation. But to do good, actually, bread is the staff of life, and therefore to make bread would be a very good thing. Satan didn't ask Jesus here to turn water into wine. Later on, he fed the multitudes with bread, but the inherent evil was to get him to go outside of the will of God for his life. Now, the Lord Jesus, all the way through here, as we call your attention to it, answered him from the Word of God every time. In other words, he used the sword of the Spirit to meet the enemy of God and the enemy of man, for that matter. His answer was, it is written. Oh, if we were only a little bit more adept at using a sword, that is the sword of the Spirit. That's our weapon today, and it's a good weapon, friends. Still a very excellent weapon. Now, he quotes from Deuteronomy. That's interesting. Did you know that when higher criticism in Germany began to level its attack against the Bible, the Graf-Waldhausen hypothesis leveled both barrels at the book of Deuteronomy. And apparently the devil hates this book because the Lord Jesus used it against him, and that's where he made his attack. Now, the second thing he did, he wanted to get Jesus to become a religious leader by a stupendous miracle rather than by offering his credentials in the manner that God had prescribed. The devil's way would miss the cross of Christ. And may I say that what's called Christianity today is devil entity or Satan entity, because it leaves the cross of Christ out altogether. And what he's saying, become a great religious leader by a miracle. And friends, it's very dangerous to be led astray by miracle workers. But don't misunderstand, I believe in miracle healing. That is, I believe that you go directly to the great physician. May I say, when you got something serious, you don't go to an intern or a quack doctor. What you want to do is to get to the specialist in that particular field, and that's the one you go to. Well, I've taken my case to the great physician. He's a good doctor, by the way. I can recommend him, and I believe in going directly to him and not through some of these so-called miracle workers. No man can perform miracles. Now, even the Lord Jesus would not become a religious leader the way the devil wanted him to become, and that's very interesting. Now, you'll notice that the devil came back, and he quoted Scripture also. He came back and said, he'll give his angels charge concerning thee, and in their hands they shall bear thee up, lest at any time thou dash thy foot against the stone. My, he's pretty good at that, is he not? The only thing is, he wasn't quite accurate. You remember Shakespeare said that the devil could quote scriptures for his purpose. Well, he was wrong. He can misquote scripture for his purpose. And he left out a very important phrase in this passage that he quoted from Psalm 91, verse 11 and 12. He left out to keep thee in all thy ways. That's the important part of the verse. You see, it was an attempt to get him to ignore God's way. It's not always God's will, friends, to work a thing in your life or my life that's miraculous. This idea today that you can force God to do something and that God is sort of a Western Union boy, or that he is more or less working for you and that you can command him or get him to do anything you want him to. You can't do that. God is sovereign. We happen to be the creature, and we must yield to the will of God. And that may not be pleasant at times, but the will of God is that which is all important, not your will or my will. Another thing about this temptation that really raises a question, and that is the devil offered the Lord Jesus the kingdoms of this world. Now, I have a question to ask you today. Does the devil have the kingdoms of the world to offer? And you think that over before you come up with the answer. Well, let me give you my answer, and I have thought about it a great deal. The Lord Jesus never challenged whether he had the kingdoms or not to offer. He didn't say, don't offer me the kingdoms, you don't have them to give. I assume that he had them to give. That gives a little different viewpoint of the trouble we're having in the world today. The devil is running everything. We're so afraid, and I'm afraid Christians get hipped on communism, and that's bad enough, by the way. But back of communism is Satan, and back of the confusion in the world is Satan. Let's remember who our enemy really is, and it's a spiritual enemy. And he wants to become God. He wants to become God. He said, if you'll just fall down and worship me. Now, we're told here in this last verse, then the devil leaveth him, and behold, angels came and ministered unto him. And I think it's Dr. Luke that says he left him for a season. This doesn't mean that the devil just left him permanently. He did not. Now, I think that gives us a resume of the temptation as we look back of it. Now let's move on from that today. And in verse 12, you'll note this. Now when Jesus had heard that John was cast into prison, he departed into Galilee. You see, he withdrew from Jerusalem area because John now had been taken by Herod and put in prison. And verse 13 reads, and leaving Nazareth, he came and dwelt in Capernaum, which is upon the seacoast in the borders of Zebulun and Naphtali. We have here the Lord Jesus shifting his headquarters from the south to the north, and from Nazareth, his hometown, over to Capernaum. Now, Matthew does not give us the details here. And I think that you ought to notice that the Gospels are not attempting to parallel each other. One is not a carbon copy of the other. This attempt today to harmonize them is a big mistake. I have in print why four Gospels, and each one was written for a definite purpose. And not one of them was to be a biography of the Lord Jesus. No one could give that, but each presents his case to reach a certain segment of the human family. And this is to reach the religious element. It was written primarily to the nation Israel. It actually was written in Hebrew. Papias and Eusebius, church fathers, both say that as well as others. Now, we find here that the Lord Jesus moved his headquarters to Capernaum, and Matthew doesn't give us the reason. We're told that actually, he was rejected in his hometown. Now, he went down to Capernaum, and as far as I can tell, Capernaum became his headquarters and continued to be his headquarters until the time he went to Jerusalem for the last time to be crucified. And as far as I can tell, he never came to Capernaum after his resurrection. I don't think that he ever came there again. He had already pronounced a judgment on it because this is the place that saw so many of his miracles. And we'll see later on in this gospel, woe unto thee, Capernaum. Now, we have then that statement. He's moved his headquarters there. Why did he do that? Well, the other gospels will not give you the reason, but Matthew gives you the reason, because everything he's recording, it's to show you that the Lord Jesus is the fulfillment of the Old Testament prophecies and that everything he did, he's moving according to prophecy. And that actually we have here, therefore, the fact that he moved from Nazareth to Capernaum was all for a definite purpose. And here it is, verse 14, that it might be fulfilled, which was spoken by Isaiah the prophet, saying, and here is the statement, if you want to find it in Isaiah, it's in the 9th chapter, the first two verses, and also in the 42nd chapter, verses 6 and 7. I'm reading verse 15 here. The land of Zebulun and the land of Naphtali, by the way of the sea, beyond Jordan, Galilee of the Gentiles, the people which sat in darkness saw great light, and to them which sat in the region and shadow of death, light is sprung up. So that he went into this area, and I do not have time to develop this, but if you'd want to do some investigating, you'd find it very profitable to see the condition of that area at the time the Lord Jesus was there, when he was raised as a boy. It's called the Gentile country. And out of the Roman Empire, many had come into that area. It was a very wicked area. It was a very worldly section. It's a marvelous resort area around the Sea of Galilee. Now, these people in that area were very far from God. They were close to Jerusalem, but very far from God. And he goes into that area to Capernaum and not to Jerusalem to make his headquarters. To those people, here a great light breaks upon them. His very presence, of course, created a responsibility for those people, and our Lord judged them later. Now will you note verse 17, from that time Jesus began to preach and to say, repent, for the kingdom of heaven is at hand. Now he picked up right where John the Baptist left off. That was here the message, repent, turn around, come to me, the kingdom of heaven is at hand, in the person of the king, of course. You couldn't have the kingdom without him. The kingdom of heaven is at hand. And simply stated again, it's the reign of the heavens over the earth. These theologians today, my, some of them have made this a very complicated expression. For a poor preacher like I am, it's just a very simple expression. It's just the reign of the heavens over the earth. And that's what he's going to bring to this earth someday. After all, this earth is to be heaven for an earthly people. They'll go into eternity right here on this earth. Now, the church has a heavenly hope. And actually, the earthly hope is a marvelous hope. It's the hope of the Old Testament. Now, will you notice verse 18? And Jesus, walking by the Sea of Galilee, saw two brethren, Simon called Peter, and Andrew his brother, casting a net into the sea, for they were fishers. And he saith unto them, follow me, and I'll make you fishers of men. We have in the Gospels at least three calls that the Lord made to these men. They were called first. You find him meeting them in Jerusalem. John gives us that. Then this apparently here is the second call that was given to them. They had seen him before. The first time he never called them. But now his second meeting with them at the Sea of Galilee, he calls them. And then you'll find they went back to fishing. Mark gives us that in detail, and also Luke. And you'll find that he called them again, and that was to apostleship. That's the wonder of it all, that he called men like this. And I've always felt if he called men like these men, he may be able to use me, and he may be able to use you. How wonderful it is to know he doesn't call perfect men. Now he saith unto them, follow me, I'll make you fishers of men. Now he may not make you a fisher of men because you're not a fisher. You're not in the fishing business. Maybe you're in some other business, but he'll use you. And whatever your talent might be, if you turn it over to him, he could use it. I used to tell a lady that was a member of my church years ago, she could bake the most wonderful cakes in the world, but she is tongue-tied when it came to talking to anybody. And she used to deplore the fact. And I said, never occurred to you, maybe the Lord wants you in the church to cook cakes. Somebody says, well, that's ridiculous. No, it's not, friend. Whatever your talent is, God can use it if you'll let him use it. That's the important thing. And I don't care whether you got a talent or not, he can use you. And he won't have us all doing the same thing because we all don't have the same gift. The body of Christ has many members in it, and they're not all the same members. Now will you notice, and they straightway left their nets and followed him. And going on from thence, he saw two other brethren, James the son of Zebedee and John his brother, in a ship with Zebedee, their father, mending their nets, and he called them. Now, I'm not going to deal with these men, but in the other Gospels, we're going to get a little better acquainted with them, by the way. Very interesting men. And they immediately left the ship and their father, and they followed him. And Jesus went about all Galilee. Now, this is in the north section now, teaching in their synagogues. He's teaching and preaching the gospel of the kingdom. What is it? It's at hand in the person of the king. They are to accept and receive him, and healing all manner of sickness and all manner of disease among the people. Literally, friends, there were thousands of people in that day that Jesus healed. Now, we're going to see Matthew specializes in letting you know that. And if we'll pay attention to it, we'll find out there weren't just a few isolated cases. Thousands of people. That's the reason they never question his miracles. There are too many of them walking around. By the way, I live in Southern California. I don't see many of these so-called miracles walking around. They don't seem to come my way. Verse 24, and his fame went throughout all Syria, and they brought unto him all sick people that were taken with divers diseases and torments, and those which were possessed with demons, and those which were lunatic, and those that had the palsy, and he healed them. Notice the multitudes. And there followed him great multitudes of people from Galilee, from Decapolis. Now, Decapolis were 10 cities on the east side of the Jordan River, and from Jerusalem. Now, they came up from Jerusalem, and from Judea, and from beyond Jordan. That means a long ways off. He is ministering there in the north. Now we find in the next three chapters, Matthew 5, 6, and 7, we've come to the first major discourse that Matthew records. He records three major discourses, the Sermon on the Mount, and then in Matthew 13, the Mystery Parable discourse, and then in Matthew 24 and 25, the Olivet discourse. The Sermon on the Mount is the manifesto of the king. And the mystery parable discourse gives the direction the kingdom of heaven will take after his rejection. And then the Olivet discourse is prophetic. It looks to the future. Now, there's another discourse in John's gospel, and that all new truth and new relationships with him. And we are vitally connected with that discourse, by the way. Now, we're going to look at this discourse next time in detail. I hope you'll be tuned in because this is very, very important discourse, by the way. So until next time, my beloved, may God richly bless you.
0: 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I'm Steve Schwetz, praying that God blesses you as you walk with Him in His Word.

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6: It's 78 and cloudy. Wind is from the south-southeast at 5 to 10 miles per hour. Tonight, thunderstorms with a low in the mid-70s. Then tomorrow, rain showers with a high in the mid-80s. A few showers tomorrow night with a low in the upper 70s. It's 78 and cloudy.

0: sting of death for the Christian, gone. Christ has taken that sting for us, and death is now a welcome friend. Death is disarmed. Death is defanged. Death just takes us into the presence of Christ.
1: Welcome to Grace to You with John MacArthur on the KHCB Network. Dying is perhaps the last thing most people, even Christians, want to think about. But if you're a believer, you don't need to fear death, even when it's just around the corner. You'll see that in John MacArthur's study that we're beginning today, titled The End is Not the End. We chose to air this series now because this week marks 1 year since John MacArthur went to glory. John had the hope that you'll hear about in this series, the profound hope that comes when you understand that for believers in Christ, what comes after death transcends even the best this life has to offer. In fact, I talked with John about the subject of the believer's hope in view of death some years ago in our studio. Here were some of his thoughts.
0: Yeah, well, it's pretty ridiculous to avoid death to the point that you don't ask what comes next.
1: Right.
0: I mean, you can say, you know, death is a hard thing to look at, death is a hard thing to consider, but you better consider it. You better take a look at what's coming after death. And while the culture might say that, well, we don't know, or maybe it's just peace and there's a bright light at the end of the tunnel and all that kind of stuff, if you want an authoritative declaration of what's coming after death, you have to go to the author of life, God himself, who has defined both life and death. And there's only one place to go, and that's the Bible. And the Bible explains that death is a reality, that every one of us will die, and that we have two alternative options after death. You're either in hell forever in conscious punishment, or in heaven forever in conscious joy and bliss and peace. And that's the reality. You cannot avoid death, the Bible says, and after this, the judgment. Mm. And by the way, it is God who blesses people in heaven, and it is God who punishes people in hell. Mm. God is the executioner in hell. That's why the Bible says, don't fear those who destroy the body, but fear him who can destroy both body and soul in hell. Mm. So because death is not the end, because death is not sleep, because death is not going out of existence, because every human being is eternal, you will live forever in the presence of God in joy and peace, or you will live forever in hell in pain and torment. And that's the reality. And God has told us that the end is not the end. Not the end for Christians and not the end for non-Christians. This series is very, very important. I don't know that this is a series that everybody's going to run up and say, oh, I really want to know about that, because death is ominous. But the end is not the end, and that's the message we're trying to communicate. So this is a series that you need to listen to carefully, not only for your own sake, but this is profound truth. Let me say it again. Everyone lives forever, either in heaven or hell. The end is not the end. For the Christian, we have glorious things coming. For the non-Christian, horrific things. Stay with us through this series.
1: Yes, friend, nothing is more sobering than the thought of entering eternity. The study we're about to begin can help you make sure you're ready for what's ahead. So follow along now with John MacArthur in his study called The End is Not the End.
0: We are returning to the 15th chapter of 1 Corinthians, and I want to read you verses 29 to 34 as the setting for the Word of God. Otherwise, what will those do who are baptized for the dead? If the dead are not raised at all, why then are they baptized for them? Why are we also in danger every hour? I affirm, brethren, by the boasting in you which I have in Christ Jesus our Lord, I die daily. If from human motives I fought with wild beasts at Ephesus, what does it profit me? If the dead are not raised, let us eat and drink, for tomorrow we die. Do not be deceived. Bad company corrupts good morals. Become sober-minded as you ought, and stop sinning, for some have no knowledge of God. I speak this to your shame. That is a fascinating little section. A number of questions and a very serious warning and indictment. Just exactly what is going on here? For 28 verses since the beginning of this chapter, we've been learning about resurrection, that we're all going to be raised in glorified bodies. All believers, all people who die will be raised, but this is about believers, and all of us will be raised in glorified bodies. We will be gathered into heaven in our final glorified form, eternal spirits, eternal souls, but with eternal bodies fit for heaven. This is the plan of God. This is what God is working out in redemptive history. And someday it'll all come to its culmination when everybody is finally gathered into heaven in that final form in our resurrection bodies. We are all gathered in Christ, and Christ gives himself and all of us to the Father so that God may be all in all. That's a kind of culminating moment in the middle of this chapter. And it's been clearly indicating to us that there is a real resurrection. We will rise. And what that says is we will be who we are in the life to come. We aren't going to buy into the philosophies of the Greeks, as Paul addresses them here, that we all sort of fade into the eternal being. We all kind of disappear and dissolve into the ultimate deity. We will be who we are forever. We will be ourselves forever. God has a plan for us, not in some blurred mass, but as individual persons. We will all rise in glorified bodies to be forever who we are. That is clear throughout the scripture. Now, this has some serious implications. The fact that you will be you forever in heaven, that I will be me forever in heaven, in a perfected form, both soul and body, that has some very serious implications. Those implications can be seen in this text, but sort of coming up to the text, I would just remind you that this was the confidence of the saints throughout the scripture. Job, who suffered so greatly, endured that suffering, never had his faith disappear. He even said, though he slay me, yet will I trust him. But he said this, I know that in my flesh I will see God. We know that. We know that when Jesus appeared on the Mount of Transfiguration, he appeared there with Moses and Elijah, who were Moses and Elijah. We know that Jesus said, I am the God of Abraham and Isaac, was a declaration by God about those men after they had died physically, but God was still their God because they were still alive in his presence. It is nothing short of that resurrection reality, that resurrection hope and confidence, that caused Stephen, for example, to offer himself, as it were, under the bloody stones and die as a martyr, realizing that he would, in his own person, in glorified form, enter immediately into the presence of the Lord. It was that confidence that caused Paul to say, for to me to live is Christ, to die is gain. Far better to depart and be with Christ. It was nothing less than that resurrection hope that must have allowed Andrew to confidently be martyred by being tied to a cross and left for days to die, or Peter being crucified upside down, or James being beheaded. Nothing but resurrection hope could have caused the Apostle Paul to lay his head on a block and have it severed from his body in the confidence that that was not the end of him. That was really the beginning of a perfect and eternal apostle. This is precisely Paul's point here. Now, religion promises life after death. The truth is, only in Christ will you rise to heavenly glory. And it will be nothing base. It will be Christ-likeness, and the very righteousness which He possesses will belong to us. We live our lives in anticipation of resurrection. We know that we are promised rewards, personal rewards. We know that there is an inheritance waiting for us, waiting for you, waiting for me. We know there is a crown of life, a crown of righteousness, a crown of rejoicing that will be granted to us personally. This reality of our eternal personhood in glorified form, spirit and body, is essential to the Christian faith. Now, Paul looks at that reality in the verses that I read to you, and we find that he sees this as an incentive on three levels. An incentive, a compelling incentive on three levels. Very fascinating portion of Scripture. Let me help you to see what those levels are. First of all, I think Paul is saying here that the fact that we will be who we are in glorified forms, we will be eternally ourselves, but in perfected reality in heaven, both soul and body, is a motivation to salvation. That's the first point that I want you to see. It's a motivation to salvation. Now, you might be struggling to see that, but let me just help you with verse 29, one of the most difficult verses in all of Scripture. And I confess at this point that I cannot be absolutely dogmatic. I can't even be dogmatic. But I can give you what I think is the best and simplest understanding of this verse. Verse 29, as if to say, if there is no resurrection, which he's been affirming for the first 28 verses, if there's no resurrection, without the resurrection, what will those do who are baptized for the dead? If the dead are not raised at all, why then are they baptized for the dead? What in the world is this talking about? What is the baptism for the dead? If you have been confused by that, welcome to the club. I remember a friend of mine who did a dissertation in graduate school on the views of that verse, and he covered 40 of them. There may be 100. This particular verse has been for many people a kind of maze. But I want to give you what I think is the best and simplest way that I can understand what the Apostle Paul is saying. And I don't think he's trying to be obscure or oblique. As always, I think he's trying to give us something that is very practical. But let me back up from the truth and let you know about some of the error. I don't want to give you too much of it, but Cerinth and Marcion, who Marcion was kind of an ancient Gnostic. He had lots of heresy. He believed Jesus was a spirit without a body, but he also believed in a proxy baptism for someone who was dead. This view claims that Paul is teaching that a Christian who has been baptized allows himself to be baptized again, and maybe again and again and again, for persons who have died without baptism. And that would be categorically unsaved people who can't get into heaven. So that the baptism of that believer by proxy is credited to the dead person, and the dead person then has access to heaven. Now, obviously, Scripture doesn't teach that. In fact, your own baptism didn't save you. And there can't be a baptism of you that saves somebody else. Your baptism didn't save you. There's no such thing as being saved by any baptism, whether for you or for someone else. There's no such thing as vicarious salvation. This is the grave error of infant baptism. The idea that the child is baptized in complete ignorance of the gospel, but is placed into the covenant in some kind of a secure place where some say you can even presume regeneration on the proxy faith of the parents who brought the baby to be baptized. That's a salvation again by proxy, by someone else. Baptism doesn't save anyone anytime ever, not babies and not adults. And baptism certainly doesn't save dead unbelievers. But what is he talking about here? Well, let's look at it a little more closely. He recognizes that there are people being baptized with some reference to dead people. What could that possibly mean? Well, let's start and take it apart. He says, what will those do who are baptized? Stop right there. He's got to be talking about Christian baptism. Christian baptism, the act of proclaiming one's union with Christ, done in response to saving faith. The believer who has put his trust in Christ goes through an immersion as a symbol of his death, burial, and resurrection in Christ. This is so synonymous with Christianity that baptism actually became a synonym for salvation. In the Great Commission, at the end of the Gospel of Matthew, our Lord says this, "Go therefore and make disciples of all nations, baptizing them in the name of the Father, the Son, and the Holy Spirit." That is the evangelistic effort. It assumes faith in Christ. Baptism was so inseparable from saving faith that it is spoken of in its place. The same thing happens in Ephesians 4, where you have the statement, one Lord, one faith, one baptism. And that baptism is the water baptism that was so connected, so universally connected in the early church with saving faith that it is spoken of as if it were the very saving faith itself. So we're talking about Christian baptism here, the baptism of believers. Then what does it mean that believers are baptized for the dead? Well, we know what dead means. What about for the dead? Let me help you with that. The preposition here, translated for in your English Bible, is huper, from which we get hyper in English, but it's huper. It can be translated many, many ways. It is a very, very flexible preposition. It can mean over, above, across, beyond. It can mean instead of, in the name of. It can mean in behalf of, or it can have causal meaning. And it can mean because of, because of. If we take that very normal meaning for the word, we would read it this way. What will those do who are baptized because of the dead? What does that mean, being baptized because of the dead? Why would anybody be baptized because of a dead person? Well, we know that baptism is connected to salvation, so some people have been saved and baptized because of people who are dead. That's not too far away, is it? There are plenty of people who came to faith in Christ by reading something written by someone who is dead, or by recalling a testimony given by someone who is now dead, a parent, a friend, or even by the influence of the testimony of someone dying who is now dead. Baptism refers to salvation. Some people are being saved and baptized, coming to salvation, entering the family of God, the body of Christ, because of the influence of believers who are dead. That could mean three things. That could mean, number one, because of the testimony of believers who've gone before, the testimony of believers that we know who face death, secondly. And thirdly, because of, and this is a very key one, the promise of a reunion. Inevitably, when you go to the funeral of a believer, the folks are going to say that we will all be united together again when someone loses a child, or someone loses a spouse, or someone loses a very good friend, a loved one who is a believer, we have the hope of reunion. That's always brought out at a memorial service. The hope of the resurrection and the reunion that follows resurrection is an incentive to salvation. It would make sense then to read this verse that there are those who are baptized, they come to faith in Christ and go through Christian baptism because of the influence of dead people whose testimony they heard and read and now they're gone, or because of being there and watching how people face death and how they died, or thirdly, because of the hope of reunion with those people who are dead. A good place to see this kind of unfold is in the 11th chapter of Hebrews. Let me invite you to go to the 11th chapter of Hebrews. This is a chapter that essentially does exactly what I've just said. The writer of Hebrews is wanting us to have faith, faith in the gospel. All through Hebrews, he's saying, don't shrink back, don't fall away, don't turn away, come all the way to truth, come all the way to the gospel, come all the way to Christ. Verse 39, which ends chapter 10, says, we are not of those who shrink back to destruction, but those who have faith to the preserving of the soul. Move forward in saving faith. And then in order to provide impetus for that or motivation, he launches into chapter 11, and chapter 11 is full of a whole lot of dead people whose testimony is a motive to faith in Christ. Faith in God. He talks about, verse 4 talks about Abel, talks about Enoch, talks about Noah. Verse 8, he's into Abraham. Verse 11, Sarah. Verse 13 sums it up. They all died in faith. They all died in faith. The testimony of their faith in the face of death is recorded in the Old Testament. And then he comes to Isaac and Jacob and Joseph and Moses in verse 23. Then he comes down to Rahab the harlot in verse 30. And then in verse 32, it's Gideon, Barak, Samson, Jephthah, David, Samuel, the prophets, who by faith conquered kingdoms, performed acts of righteousness, obtained promises, shut the mouths of lions, quenched the power of fire, escaped the edge of the sword, from weakness were made strong, became mighty in war,

0: caves and holes in the ground. Why did they do this? They did this all the way to death because they knew there was a better resurrection. They are examples of a life of faith. They are the dead who give us a picture of the life of faith. In chapter 12, verse 22 of Hebrews, the writer of Hebrews says, "You have come to Mount Zion," when you've come to Christ. You've come to Mount Zion, to the city of the living God, the heavenly Jerusalem, and to myriads of angels, and to the general assembly and church of the firstborn who are enrolled in heaven, and to God, the judge of all, and to the spirits of the righteous made perfect, and to Jesus, the mediator of a new covenant. He says, when you come to Christ, you have come into the communion of the general assembly and church of the firstborn who are enrolled in heaven. You will be gathered one day to the righteous who are now made perfect in heaven, and to Jesus, the mediator of a new covenant. The beginning of chapter 12, he says, even Jesus, the author and perfecter of our faith, endured the cross for the joy that was set before him, despising the shame, and is set down at the right hand of the throne of God. How Jesus faced death is how many saints faced death, looking for a better life, an afterlife, resurrection life. Paul's point is this: if the dead don't rise, then what's the point of all these testimonies? What is the point of looking at saints who have gone on and left us their testimony? Or having seen how they died in faith, even when they were sawn in half or had their heads cut off or were killed in some other way? Paul's point is, if the dead don't rise, if these people just go out of existence and blend into the amorphous fog of some impersonal deity, then what is the point of the reunion promises? Reunion is a strong incentive to salvation. There's hope for a reunion. There's hope for those who are part of the general assembly, the firstborn, the spirits of just men made perfect, and those that are raised together at the coming of Christ to be gathered around the throne again. If there's no resurrection, if there's no reunion, if we don't go there to meet the people we know and love and who have gone before us and given us the testimony of a life of faith, what's the point? What's the point?
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0: 1412. Now for the entire Grace to You staff, I'm Phil Johnson. Thanks for making time for today's broadcast, and be sure to join us again tomorrow when John MacArthur looks at what the future resurrection means for Christians and what it means for unbelievers. It's another 30 minutes of unleashing God's truth one verse at a time on Grace to You.
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But you, O Lord, are a shield about me, my glory, and the one who lifts my head.

0: 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So
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1: It's 79 and mostly cloudy. Wind is from the east-southeast at 5 to 10 miles per hour. Tonight, thunderstorms with a low in the mid-70s. Then tomorrow, rain showers with a high in the mid-80s. A few showers tomorrow night with a low in the upper 70s. It's 79 and mostly cloudy.

0: This is Max McLean. What are the marks of a mature understanding of the Christian faith? Listen to the Bible from Romans 13 and 14. Let no debt remain outstanding, except the continuing debt to love one another. For he who loves his fellow man has fulfilled the law. The commandments: do not commit adultery, do not murder, do not steal, do not covet, and whatever other commandment there may be, are summed up in this one rule. Love your neighbor as yourself. Love does no harm to its neighbor. Therefore, love is the fulfillment of the law. And do this, understanding the present time. The hour has come for you to wake up from your slumber, because our salvation is nearer now than when we first believe. The night is nearly over, the day is almost here, so let us put aside the deeds of darkness and put on the armor of light. Let us behave decently as in the daytime, not in orgies and drunkenness, not in sexual immorality and debauchery, not in dissension and jealousy. Rather, clothe yourselves with the Lord Jesus Christ, and do not think about how to gratify the desires of the sinful nature. Accept him whose faith is weak, without passing judgment on disputable matters. One man's faith allows him to eat everything, but another man, whose faith is weak, eats only vegetables. The man who eats everything must not look down on him who does not, and the man who does not eat everything must not condemn the man who does, for God has accepted him. Who are you to judge someone else's servant? To his own master he stands or falls, and he will stand, for the Lord is able to make him stand. One man considers one day more sacred than another. Another man considers every day alike. Each one should be fully convinced in his own mind. He who regards one day as special does so to the Lord. He who eats meat eats to the Lord, for he gives thanks to God, and he who abstains does so to the Lord and gives thanks to God. For none of us lives to himself alone, and none of us dies to himself alone. If we live, we live to the Lord, and if we die, we die to the Lord. So whether we live or die, we belong to the Lord. From Romans 13 and 14, listen to the Bible. It's great for the soul.
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1: He, the sinless one, took our sins on him that we might be free.
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1: So it is that all who put their trust in Jesus today, he will heal. 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Now we have a foretaste. 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

0: Most Christians have never been taught what it means to be filled with the Holy Spirit. 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

0: Hello, friends, and welcome once again to Sincerely Yours Time. Today, a quick email that was sent to us here recently. A listener writes, I thank you for doing the Abide, the Gospel of John series. I hope you will continue to do more of these Bible series online. It is a blessing. Well, thanks so much for your encouragement, and thanks for joining us for this 31-day study through the Gospel of John. It's been a blessing in my life, I know. Again, it's called Abide. If you're a regular listener, you've probably heard us talk quite a bit about this. A daily scripture reading and encouragement sent right to your phone. This is actually a pleasant text that I receive every morning. Takes me right to the scriptures and gives me a devotional thought to consider as well. A great way to focus our thoughts on our Lord and Savior Jesus Christ at the beginning of the day, setting the tone for the entire day. We've had so many of you who have signed up. It's been encouraging to do this together as a KHCB listening family. Again, it's called Abide, a 31-day journey through the book of John. You can jump in at any time. For more information, I do encourage you to stop by our website, khcb.org, khcb.org. Now, you may have seen this Bible study highlighted in the July newsletter that's been hitting mailboxes here over the past couple of days. 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You may want to request that when you write to us here. 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The street address, 2424 South Boulevard, Houston, Texas, 77098. We are encouraged by all of you who are standing with us financially in the work of KHCB here in the summer months. Today, I'm pleased to report that $32,760 was received for the ministry. Grateful for a couple of larger gifts that were received in this number. We know that not everyone has the capacity to do that, but when we are blessed with some of those larger gifts, it is a tremendous encouragement and, again, helping us through these summer months. We are grateful for $82,528 received so far this month. Of course, our monthly budget is $350,000, which means that $268,167 is still needed for the operational budget here in the month of July. We are so grateful for your prayers and faithful financial support. Until the next time we get together, may the Lord bless you and keep you. 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
2: It's 79 and mostly cloudy. Wind is light and variable from the southeast. Tonight, thunderstorms with a low in the upper 70s. Then tomorrow, rain showers with a high in the mid 80s. A few showers tomorrow night with a low in the upper 70s. It's 79 and mostly cloudy.

whether you have the opportunity to watch sports on television or whether you're into basketball. But I happen to be watching two of the championship teams in the NBA playing. And there's one move that any team would make that, to me, is so impressive. And it has to do with the rebound condition. Often a player, when he gets the ball, will be way down the court and he'll throw that ball almost the length of the entire court. And if he misses the basket, there was someone there to catch that rebound and put it in. I welcome you to Night Sounds. I'm Bill Pierce, and each night we come together. I select some sort of a direction, a topic or subject matter, something that meets us in life that we're all either struggling with or maintaining together. Tonight's program is entitled, with one word, rebound. This little prefix R-E or re on the beginning of any word is very meaningful and it's significant. It requires tenacity, not only discipline, but staying with it. It means again. It begins to preface much of our vocabulary, such as words like rededicate or rediscover, receive, redefine, reentry, refresh, regenerate. And our subject tonight, rebound. I don't know whether there are many of you who have the energy to rebound right now. I know we come on the air late at night. Nonetheless, so many things do come in to prevent a rebound or even the thought of it. There are so many factors that enter into our progress. I don't know whether it could be busyness or just things that get in the way.

song of recovery and regeneration. Brian Felton and Janice McLaughlin opening our program tonight with a song of progress. And our subject matter sort of surrounds the word rebound. And I was mentioning a few moments ago all of those words we can think of that are action words with the prefix R-E. And again, regeneration, recovery, rediscover, rebound. These are good words because they represent another opportunity. And whether it has to do with a relationship, such as that song was mentioning, two people together, a friendship, a business opportunity that may have been lost, perhaps you've been laid off from work through downsizing. As long as you have life and breath within you, and your heart and mind and entire destiny are dependent upon the power of Jesus Christ, you're not out of the game yet. Reading in a book by Tim Hansel the other day that when he invited Christ into his life, in a sense it lighted a fire inside of him, but obviously he said there is more to the Christian life than one step of faith. Because the process continues. The colors of each season get both deeper and brighter. He called it the second fire. He said the second fire is the one you light as you commit yourself to a journey of excellence in Jesus Christ. When you choose to remain on the growing edge where life is more significant and even more dangerous. And again, it requires discipline. The word tenacity, I like. It means staying with it, hanging on, perseverance. And again, so many of these words with the preface, R-E, redefining, reflect, recover. We realize the necessity of a process. And this could happen at almost any age. Lately, reaching our 50th anniversary of continuous broadcasting. Yet, you know, I'm in the middle of recovery, emotionally and spiritually, and even in my lifestyle. I was just thinking before coming on the air tonight, sitting here reflecting. I've been on the road, in concert, for the better part of 50 years. Yet, at this point in my life, there's a certain necessity of rebound, recovery, redefining, and re-entry. We realize the necessity of this process. Being on the road for so many years requires a certain amount of discipline. Before you know it, you're into it, and you don't know anything else. Consequently, I came to the realization that most of my life I've never had a personal life. My entire life has been dedicated to adapting to, or to helping, or to rescuing, or to ministering to, and I've lost out as far as the human process is concerned. I've cultivated no friendships, no networking, no political aspirations. If I had a problem, I would take it to the Lord and try to handle it myself. And you've got to realize the necessity of re-entry or rebounding, or else our work, our labors, even for the Lord, become simply ornamental. Tim Hansel said it will probably be as difficult as you imagine to relight the fire. Resistance may come from the most surprising places. As you seek to explore yourself, many will in subtle ways try to seduce you back into mediocrity because it's much less threatening. And yet it's also much less enjoyable. People who are physically out of shape are somewhat intimidated by a friend or close person going
into the gym or the fitness center, to lose some weight, to get back into shape again. A lot easier to sit back and have the second serving of banana cream pie than get out there on the road, pull on the sweats, and begin. Tonight's program, entitled Rebound. Many would agree tonight that there's a real tendency toward boredom and mediocrity, the status quo. If we'd been along in so many years on the journey, we'd say, well, you know, I've paid my dues. I've done the job. Let the younger guys or gals take over here. Sometimes, possibly, we're just too tolerant of this. As one person said, we must remember that God does have a distaste for mediocrity. The Holy Scriptures compel us to do each thing as if it were for Christ Himself. Colossians 3:24. Whatever you do, it reads, do it with all your might, as unto the Lord, not unto people, knowing that the Lord shall reward you in the inheritance, because you serve the Lord Christ first of all. That doesn't mean you don't work for your boss or work with someone else, but priority systems would dictate that the Christian do his very best as unto the Lord first. Tim Hansel said in his book, When I Relax, I Feel Guilty, these words, all too often, we allow good to become the enemy of best in both our work and our leisure. And we can very easily and conveniently ignore scriptures about working heartily, living abundantly, and God spewing out lukewarm lives. And this doesn't address itself to failures or people who've stumbled and fallen or lost the way. This is a choice we have. And the commitment to excellence requires that we first of all discover our gifts, but then invest them with abandon. I remember so many years, if anyone would commend me for doing a certain job musically in a concert or a radio program or some effort or ministry, that I was programmed, I don't know where I picked this up, but I would normally say, oh, I didn't do anything. The Lord did it all. Which was almost an affront or an insult to the one who gave the compliment. And I recall one fellow said to me when I came off with that type of a response, I know very well that the Lord enables us to do what we're doing, but we've got to be willing and put forth the effort, and that's what you did tonight. So I will again repeat my commendation. Thank you for doing the job in excellence. Well, I was taken down a notch or two on that one. And ever since that, I recognized the fact, yes, each one of us has some spiritual gift, some ability that we can yield to our Creator. Maybe that's an inherent raw talent that you may have as part of your genetic makeup. If you got it from your parents, wherever it came from, you have hold of it. Now it's up to us to use it to the best advantage, to cultivate it, to improve it. I recall when I started out on radio, I had a long way to go as far as speaking was concerned. It took me years to overcome a regional dialect, to learn a vocabulary from the Reader's Digest Word Power section, to memorize scripture, to have something to say and learn how to say it. I'm not a natural speaker at all. Every Night Sounds program is work, and it's difficult for me to form words for some reason or another. And often I'll get in the middle of a sentence and I can't think of an easy adjective. I just sit there and watch the tape spin and the clock keeps going, and I'm here sitting in neutral, spinning my wheels. Tonight, no matter who you are, what your
handicap may be, God has something special for you, I believe. If you talk to Him about it, ask Him to touch your heart, your life, your mind, your incentive, with a new thrust of energy. You might be surprised, and no doubt will, at what He will do through you. And if I can say words like that, I believe you can. I'm a failure-oriented person. I'm an academic underachiever and have been all my life. Couldn't seem to learn through the system. But when I presented myself to the Lord Jesus Christ at a moment of, well, almost panic, of desperate need to make some sort of a decision regarding direction in life, an occupation, a major, what would I want to be? Well, not only did He open up the opportunity within His own time frame, but I was fueled with a desire to do the best that I could for the Lord. None of us can see clearly. We're all myopic spiritually. We can't see in the future, but God does. And as we yield our lives and destinies to Him, He will prove Himself. Bobby Michael sent me a new song I've used a couple of times. The title of it is Things You Have in Store. You might be surprised at what God will do with you as you give Him first place. D.L. Moody said it years ago. He was only a shoe salesman from Boston. But when he heard a speaker one time say, "Very few follow the Lord all the way and ask Him to take hold of their complete lives, every ounce of strength, fill them completely." There aren't many people willing to take the risk to do this. Well, when Moody heard those words, he said, "By the Lord's grace, I will be that man." And he went ahead, by God's grace, to become one of the greatest evangelists of all time. Hence the great Moody Bible Institute stands in Chicago, towering, covering blocks of prime property near the Loop of Chicago, because one man dared to obey God and receive a vision and recover. That's why this song was written, and this is why we play it again tonight. Listen closely to the beauty of the melody and to the direction and force of the words.

Michael's the song, The Things You Have in Store, and I'm sure Bobby, when he was a scat singer back there traveling with a jazz group, hadn't any concept in a million years what God had in store for him and his life. Tonight's program, entitled Rebound. Boy, that's got a good ring to it, hasn't it? It means you're still in the game. You're jumping for that loose ball, and you're going to stuff it again if you can. I'm Bill Pierce, and you're in tune with Night Sounds, and I'm very happily with you tonight. Taking a moment's break here, if we can send information about a double compact disc called Touch of Gold, a collection of trombone solos of all different kinds of idioms. This is our offering to you. Our mailing address, Night Sounds, Wheaton, Illinois, 60189. Write for a catalog if you like. In our program Rebound tonight, I want to play just a stanza or so of one of the old gospel songs, which I feel it's very fitting because there's some power, there's some force that's impeding our progress many times. Mine was an inferiority complex. I just couldn't do anything. I was a failure. But God had another plan in view. And I can't believe there's a one of you out there who doesn't have a fantastic potential, because His strength is made perfect in our weakness. That's a promise that He gave Paul and to you and me tonight. I'm going to call in a veteran songstress here to repeat and re-enter with this beautiful old song of prayer and Rebound.

song of prayer tonight from Cynthia Clawson as we close our program musically. Out of my bondage, sorrow, and night, there are many dark things like those that keep us from being the very best that we can be for God. Many would agree that there's a real tendency toward boredom and mediocrity tonight. All too often we allow good to become the enemy of best in just about everything we do. As we seek to live a life of obedience and rebound and re-entry and excellence, a life of godly intensity and verve, may we have the eyes to see and the ears to hear God's call and recognize that we walk in His strength, not our own. Thank you, Heavenly Father, for giving us the incentive, for not only that, but allowing us to be more than we could be with your strength. Touch that one tonight who feels impotent, powerless, as if he or she has no ability. They just can't get anything going. By your Spirit, O Lord, we pray that you'll break the bonds that hold them. May they breathe the fresh air of freedom in Jesus Christ, in whose name we pray. Amen. Well, I've enjoyed tonight's program. It was an upper. No matter what condition you're in, there is a beautiful future for you through our Lord Jesus Christ, who raises the dead. I said one of the dumbest things I've said today when I felt discouraged. I'm a dead man. Lord, if you can use a dead man, here I am. And I say dumb things like that every once in a while. Maybe you're like that too. Love to hear from you. Mailing address, Night Sounds, Wheaton, Illinois, 60189. May He cause you to rebound and recover till we meet again. A peaceful good night to all.

life feels loud, God's Word still whispers the truth. Right now, draw closer with a KHCB verse of the week from Psalm 3, verse 3. But you, O Lord, are a shield about me, my glory, and the one who lifts my head. Carry this verse with you this week and let it shape your steps. 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
1: A growing trend of parents doing away with the practice of sleepovers for their kids stems from a desire to remove bullying and sexual abuse dangers. 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
0: We are all called to raise up the next generation of Christian leaders. 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
1: It's 80 and mostly cloudy. Wind is from the north. A few showers tonight with a low in the upper 70s. Then tomorrow, thunderstorms with a high in the mid-80s. Mostly cloudy tomorrow night with a low in the upper 70s. It's 80 and mostly cloudy.

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1: Draw a line and then write four words from left to right. Optimist, realist, skeptic, and cynic. In so doing, you move from sunshine to partly cloudy to sodden gray sky to near darkness. The young woman who's an optimist says, "Hey, there are lots of handsome guys here." The realist says, "There are a few good men left, but not many." The skeptic says, "I doubt that there's one for me. I'll probably end up being an old maid." The cynic says, "I'm sure I'll never find anyone to marry." Any casual observer of human nature acknowledges that different people look at the same situation and come up with vastly different perceptions. The optimist smiles and says, "Life is wonderful." The realist neither smiles nor frowns, but says, "Well, life has its ups and downs." The corners of the skeptic's mouth turn down as he says, "I doubt that things will ever be much better," while the cynic frowns, saying, "I'm sure I'll die from this problem." Surprising as it may be, individuals who are born to the same set of parents, grow up in the same homes, eat the same food, go to the same schools, often have vastly different outlooks on life. And if you are a student of history or the Bible, you recognize it has always been that way. Two sisters who figure prominently in the life of Jesus, Mary and Martha, who with their brother Lazarus lived in Bethany, illustrate the point. Mary was the optimist, Martha the skeptic. The former was sure that Jesus was in control. The latter questioned that he even understood the issue. The coach, who is an optimist, says, "This team has great potential, one of the best I've seen." The realist, however, is not so sure. He says, "Definitely there's talent here. We have a pretty good chance of making the playoffs." The skeptic says, "We'll probably die before we get to the playoffs." But the cynic says, "Not a chance. We'll never do it." And are you ready for this? Each one is exactly right. The optimist has an infectious smile. He looks people in the eye, convincing them that they can do what they thought never possible. The realist doesn't excite people the same way. "You might just do it," he says, "and then again, you might not." Nothing about that attitude causes you to put out 110%. The skeptic, "God deliver us from the same," registers surprise when his team wins. "Boy, you surprised me," he says. The cynic, "You'll never find a cynic with a winning team." He's the one who says, "I knew you guys couldn't do it." Okay, what's the point on today's commentary? You are the one who decides what happens. Attitude is everything. The writer of Scripture said, "As a man thinks in his heart, so is he." While that may not let you shoot hoops like Shaq O'Neal, your attitude has everything to do with maximizing your potential. It's quite amazing that how you think makes the difference between failure and success. Okay, where do you see yourself on that spectrum, ranging from optimist to cynic? It's true, our basic personalities are a reflection of our DNA, factors we were born with. But it's amazing how attitude pushes us in the direction we want to go, no matter where it is. Remember, your thinking determines your behavior, and your behavior decides whether you will win or lose. Choose to win. It is something that only you can do. Scripture is right. As he thinks in his heart, so is he.
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2: 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This is KHCB's Verse of the Week from Psalm 3, verse 3. "But you, O Lord, are a shield about me, my glory, and the one who lifts my head." K. Carry this verse with you this week. 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

0: This is FEBC Today with Ed Cannon, the president of the Far East Broadcasting Company. I'm Wayne Shepherd. Ed, one of the exciting ministry fields we have is the country of Kyrgyzstan, where new radio stations are being developed. Here's an email that came. Your broadcasts seem to change people's lives. Recently, I ran into an old acquaintance that I had not seen for 9 years. I didn't recognize him right away. I used to work with him in construction. He was drunk all the time, but now he's a totally different man.
1: This is where radio steps in his testimony, Wayne. He goes on to say, according to him, a few years ago, he heard your broadcast. You talked about a spiritual mirror we should look into on a regular basis. Well, that did it for him. He could clearly see that without faith in God, he was lost and doomed to destruction. Wow. Spiritual checkups are powerful. There is a God after all.
0: Isn't that great to hear?
1: 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You know, Kyrgyzstan is a very different place. 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
1: Hey, let me ask you a question. 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Who are your pals and running buddies? The book of Proverbs tells us, he who walks with wise men will be wise, but the companion of fools will suffer harm. Here's the hard truth. If you're hanging out with fools, it won't be long before you're a fool too. That's why you and I need right associations. The Apostle Paul said, do not be deceived. Bad company corrupts good morals. 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Obey the Word of God, because it's in the Word where you will find real hope.
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0: Hi, I'm Johnny Erickson Tada. As a little boy in China with cerebral palsy, Yang knew that he was different. His loneliness was only multiplied when his mother died. Soon after, Yang's father left him with his grandparents. Because Yang's grandparents worshipped idols, they looked at their grandson as a burden. But when Yang was 13 years old, he met our Wheels for the World team and was given a sturdy metal walker. When his amazed grandparents wondered at such a generous gift, they were told it was a gift from the God of the Bible who hears the cries of the afflicted. They heard about Jesus before, but now they knew beyond a doubt that Jesus truly cared. So Yang and his grandparents opened their hearts to Christ, and they threw out the idols and started attending church. And Yang, he no longer struggles with loneliness. Hey, find out more about Wheels for the World and stories like this at johnnyandfriends.org.
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1: It's 80 and mostly cloudy. Wind is from the northeast at 5 to 10 miles per hour. Today, thunderstorms with a high in the mid-80s. Tonight, mostly cloudy with a low in the upper 70s. Then tomorrow, rain showers with a high in the upper 80s. Mostly cloudy tomorrow night with a low in the upper 70s. It's 80 and mostly cloudy.

0: Thanks for joining me today on Mission Network News. I'm Ruth Kramer. As the U.S.-Iran conflict crosses borders, how might regional Christians be caught in the fallout? Then many Muslims say they already know Jesus, but one encounter can reveal a very different picture of who he is. The story coming your way in just a few moments. But first, renewed strikes between Iran and the United States continue to put other Middle Eastern states in the crosshairs. A spokesman for the Iranian military says Iran will consider any cooperation with the U.S. by other countries to be an act of war. Already in the past week, Iran attacked systems or U.S. military bases within Oman, Jordan, Bahrain, Kuwait, and Qatar. Samuel with Redemptive Stories says cross-border strikes like these will likely continue as Iran leverages whatever influence it has to pursue its own goals.
1: I mean, the Iranians are not going to back down because they've already lost so much and they're just going to keep fighting. And we've seen that all over and over again. Just their honor imposes upon them the continued pressing forward of this war.
0: The Iranian regime's hostile intent doesn't just stop with Western leaders and allies. Samuel says gospel workers in Jordan and other nations in the region could be at risk of becoming scapegoats.
1: The heart or the center of evangelicalism is often, by the whole world, is viewed as the United States. And whether that be true or not, but it is viewed that way.
0: That means political decisions by the U.S. have ramifications on Christians in the Middle East. Find strategic prayer points and more in the full conversation at missionnews.org. Next, U.S. President Donald Trump announced his intention to remove Syria's state sponsor of terrorism designation after diplomatic talks with interim President Ahmad al-Sharaa. Yet a bombing during the French president's visit to Damascus highlights the country's continued instability, says Nuna with Triumph at Mercy Lebanon.
2: There are so many things that are still happening. For example, I heard that there is a fuel shortage. Now they are expecting the same thing to happen with wheat, grain. So there will be a shortage of bread and a shortage of food.
0: Removing the label would go a long way towards ending sanctions and increasing investment in war-torn Syria.
2: The new president is trying to keep it all together and trying to do this and trying to do all these deals. However, inside the country, there are lots and lots of inner unsettled and unrest.
0: There's almost no infrastructure in Syria. Nuna continues to work with people personally and has seen countless Syrians coming to Christ. Pray that through hardship, God would continue drawing people to Jesus. And if you've ever tried to share the hope of Christ with a Muslim friend or coworker, they may have told you, "We already know about Jesus. He's in the Quran." But don't let that deter you. John, a gospel worker focused on Sudan, says,
3: "There are many, many Muslims who have not heard truth about who Jesus is. In the Quran, Jesus has no divinity. He is a prophet. They deny the crucifixion. The fact that Jesus will come back again someday is in the Quran, but totally stripped of divinity."
0: In the Muslim mind, Jesus offers no assurance of salvation.
3: Men and women in Islam, they are desperate for any kind of security. In the Quran, God is capricious. He can be one way one day, he can be different the next day, and there's no way if you're accepted.
0: Thankfully, Jesus is revealing his truth to Muslims through dreams and visions. One man told John he had the same dream for a week.
3: He was drowning, and he says, I looked up through the water, desperate for a breath, desperate for hope, and I saw a man in white.
0: The man prayed for someone who could tell him more about Jesus.
3: One day, in a market, they had a book fair, and he saw a Bible, and he says, I have some questions.
0: His story continues at missionnews.org.
3: God is drawing people. He's directing his work, just like he did with Paul and the Macedonian man in his vision, telling him where to go.
0: 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I'm Ruth Kramer.

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0: my friend, there is something very remarkable indeed about the last paragraph of Psalm 113. The question is asked, who is like the Lord our God? He's enthroned on high. He humbles himself to behold the things that are here in heaven and in the earth. Can you imagine being on such talking terms and so familiar as being able to call Father the one who is so lofty, so elevated, so splendid, so magnificent that he has to humble himself just to take a look at what's going on here on earth? But he's made you favorable and accepted in his sight. If you have a question about it, he raises the poor from the dust, verse 7. He lifts up the needy from the ash heap. He makes them sit with princes and with princes of his people. He makes the barren woman abide in the house as a joyful mother of children. Praise the Lord. You think God isn't interested in the detail of your life, even though he has to humble himself just to see what's going on here? My, it's a marvelous perspective, an interesting, intriguing kind of concept. And he raises the poor. He lifts the needy. He makes them sit in elevated places. He's concerned about the woman that has no child and gives her a home and provides children for her own joy, yes, but more that she will praise the Lord. The psalm begins with praise the Lord. The psalm ends with praise the Lord. We're told to pray and praise him every day, all the time. My, that's a noble goal. That's a grand anticipation. Why don't you praise him? This is Bob Clark with Encouragement.
1: This is John MacArthur inviting you to join me for Portraits of Grace. People are often unprepared for life's unexpected upheavals. Such was the case of those who lived in the town of Grand Forks, North Dakota, when they were struck by the once-in-500-year floods of mid-April 1997. Most citizens had to abandon their homes and property to the muddy waters. For us as believers, facing unexpected trials is part of the process God uses to make us grow closer to Him. And we can prepare by obeying these words of Isaiah, who said, "Trust in the Lord forever, for in God the Lord we have an everlasting rock." You see, when you live each day in obedience to God and His Word, no trial will catch you totally unprepared. You'll be like the house against which the rain descended and the floods came and the winds blew, and yet it did not fall, because it was founded on the rock.

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KHCB, helping you draw closer in your walk with Jesus Christ.

0: Welcome to the Bible Study with Robert Clark, Bible teacher of Houston, Texas. The Bible Study is a 15-minute look at God's Word with an emphasis of practically applying the truth of Scripture to our everyday lives. If you have a question about today's lesson, an address will be given at the close of the program. But now with today's Bible Study, here's Bob Clark.
1: Our loving Father, we pray thy blessing, the blessing of thy Holy Spirit, using thy Word to enrich and strengthen and guide thy people. Edify the body of Christ, we pray, and then turn us into

0: loving, Christ-serving, saint-stabilizing, and edifying believers. And we ask this blessing in the name of our Lord, Jesus Christ. In the book of Galatians, chapter 5, this begins the third and last section of the book, and it is very practical. It begins by a charge that we who are believers should enjoy the liberty that Christ has given us, the liberty to be free from law-keeping, not entangled with a yoke of bondage, which Peter mentions way back in Acts chapter 15, that even the Jew could not keep the law. Why would anybody want to impose it upon the Gentiles? But Paul said, it doesn't make any difference if we're circumcised. Christ will profit you nothing. If we seek to keep the law, we must keep all the law, and as a result, the death of our Lord Jesus Christ would not be considered adequate to impute righteousness. That means that the death of Christ has become of no value. But we who are believers, we have the hope of righteousness by faith, and therefore we wait for the return of our Lord Jesus Christ. But those that are being sucked into this thought and teaching that goes on in Galatia at this time, which Paul is seeking to correct, these are not running well. They are being hindered, and this persuasion that they are embracing this legalism has led them away and become actually a form, if we might say, an actual form of carnality and selfishness, and is rendering themselves unappreciative and ineffective, and that actually they are a little leaven leavening the whole lump. The more people that subscribe to this will taint the fellowship in the mind of all the believers. Though Paul urges them in verse 13, you have been called unto liberty. That is the call of God, the appointed call of God, which separates the sinner from amongst other sinners and draws us out and brings us into a relationship with God. It is an effective, holy calling, but we are not to use this call that has separated us from smug, self-righteous, self-occupied Christianity and professors of religion. We are not to use this in such a manner to gratify the flesh and to vaunt ourselves and to build ourselves up. But rather, when God saves my soul, I should be concerned about others and become a slave to serve other believers. And this fulfills the law. It isn't as though God says he's doing away with the law. We fulfill the law and walk in the righteousness of the law, but enabled by the indwelling Holy Spirit of God. This is why it's so very important that you understand and that you are fully persuaded by the reason of the Holy Scriptures that every believer is indwelt by the Holy Spirit. We may not be filled, but we are indwelt. We are sealed with that Holy Spirit of promise. And we are sealed until the day of redemption, that is, until Christ returns and takes us all back to be with himself. Now the warning is given by Paul in chapter 5 of Galatians in verse 15. If you bite and devour one another, take heed that you be not consumed one of another. Now the implication here is that when I set up a standard, it's like biting and devouring other believers, because they cannot keep the laws that I establish. I will set up a standard of wearing certain kind of things and eating certain foods and keeping certain holidays, and if others don't do it, I can bite them, I can devour them, and we are actually destroying ourselves and being consumed by the legalism. Now we need to see from these verses considered that our liberty is not to be used for fleshly gratification. My thoughts will be directed toward a positive instruction now on the way to have victory over that flesh. The law inflames the flesh. The Apostle Paul wrote the church at Rome, and he said, I had not known sin except the law that said, thou shalt not covet. He was a self-righteous Pharisee. He had fulfilled the law as best as he knew and was blameless as far as the law was concerned. But when the law came in and said, thou shalt not covet, he realized his aspirations and it convicted him of sin, then the presence of sin in his life, and he had not realized this except by the law coming in and shining into his heart. But now that he's a believer, he gets positive instruction on how to have victory over the flesh, a very important portion of Scripture out of the book of Galatians. Galatians 5, verse 16, "This I say then, walk in the Spirit, and you shall not fulfill the lust of the flesh. For the flesh lusteth against the Spirit, and the Spirit against the flesh. And these are contrary, the one to the other, so that you cannot do the things that you would. But if you be led of the Spirit, you are not under the law." Can you see the constant reoccurrence of the concept of being under law, under rules, under the principle of doing some kind of works to attain or to improve your spiritual relationship? And this epistle is like a giant sledgehammer smashing down, verse by verse, sentence by sentence, concept upon concept, to destroy this underpinning, this substratum of egotistical appeal to the flesh, beginning on the part of these Judaizers with circumcision, binding an individual to keep the law, and measuring their life and successfulness by the keeping of the law. But that's not the Christian mode. Walk in the Spirit, and you shall not fulfill the lust of the flesh. The subject is to how to achieve a Christian walk without being in the yoke of the bondage of law-keeping. We sometimes forget that this is the theme of the epistle. We must not get sidetracked. The main objective is to teach grace and faith as the path of practical Christian character. The bold statement in verse 18 is, "If you be led of the Spirit, you are not under the law." To subscribe to the New Testament instruction concerning Christianity is to be led by the indwelling Spirit. If you do this, you are not under law as a principle of achievement with God. They are mutually exclusive, one of another. Now you will notice how the principle is stated in verse 16, in a simple, positive declaration. Walk in the Spirit, and you shall not fulfill the lust of the flesh. I'd like to read the same statement to you in another version, and although it might be Old English, it is still very concise and very direct. "But I say, walk in Spirit, and you shall no way fulfill flesh's lust. For the flesh lusts against the Spirit, and the Spirit against the flesh. And these things are opposed one to another, that you should not do those things which ye desire. But if you are led by the Spirit, you are not under law." It's not a matter of the Ten Commandments when we speak in these sections of Gentile letters concerning the word law. It's not the Ten Commandments, it's the principle or the concept of doing something to attain blessing, because there is nothing that we can do. It is already accomplished. It is already fulfilled. We are already imputed with righteousness. We are already justified. And according to the Roman epistle, we are already glorified. We have been made acceptable in the Beloved. It's a marvelous blessing that belongs to the child of God. But that does not free me to live as I do and live as I please and do whatever I want just because I know my soul is saved. No, I am to walk in the Spirit. My walk is the daily peripeteo, the go-around of my life. We might say my lifestyle, my way of experiencing my own personal life. I am to walk in Spirit. It does not follow that we can turn this phrase around. We cannot say, walk in the lust of the flesh and you will walk in Spirit. That is not necessarily so. The overcoming power is in the spiritual walk. It is not a negative thing. It is not what we do not do, but rather it is what you do. Walk in the spirit. The flesh is irreparable. It is inconceivably base and carnal. Paul states by the Holy Spirit in Romans 7, "In me, that is, in my flesh, dwelleth no good thing." Christ said, "That which is born of the flesh is flesh," John 3. It is unalterable. Flesh is the lowest part of man morally identified with fallen Adam. And when I accept Christ as my Savior, I do not have the flesh eradicated. It is still with me. That principle still operates within. However, I do have the implanted new nature, the new creation, and it is this new life I must feed. I must nourish it. I must strengthen it. This new life is made good to us by the indwelling Spirit. We have this glorious provision that God has given to us. We are partakers of the divine nature. He becomes the power to effect the kind of behavior and attitude that is known as Christianity. Now the counsel is positive. Walk in spirit. The Holy Spirit of God is the gift of the risen Christ, given in virtue of his perfect work upon Calvary. Christ valued properly the ministry of this person of the Godhead. He said, in effect, "It is more important for you that the Holy Spirit be with you than I." In John 16, where we read, "It is expedient for you that I go away, for if I go not away, the Comforter will not come. But if I depart, I will send him unto you." So when arriving at Pentecost, he made himself known by the threefold miracle of wind, flame, and tongues, tongues of fire. There was something to feel, something to see, something to hear. And appealing to the major senses of man, the baptism of the Holy Spirit brought these diverse disciples into a single, organic, living unit, which is later in the Bible called the body of Christ. The baptism of the Holy Spirit occurred once historically, and we all come into the value of it at our conversion. Every believer is indwelt by the Holy Spirit of God. He should direct our daily living. May God speak to our hearts through his word.
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2: When life feels loud, God's Word still whispers the truth. Right now, draw closer with a KHCB verse of the week from Psalm 3, verse 3. "But you, O Lord, are a shield about me, my glory, and the one who lifts my head."

0: singing with thankfulness in your hearts to God. That's Colossians 3, verse 16. And that's exactly what Songs for Sunday is all about. Hi, I'm John Gager, and each Sunday morning from 6 to 9 Central, we gather to sing hymns, hear devotional thoughts, read scripture, pray, and enjoy worship music that honors the Lord and prepares our hearts for church. Because as Psalm 150 says, let everything that has breath praise the Lord. This is KHCB, helping you draw closer to God.
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2: It's 79 and cloudy. Wind is from the north-northeast at 5 to 10 miles per hour. Today, thunderstorms with a high in the low 80s. A few showers tonight with a low in the mid-70s. Then tomorrow, thunderstorms with a high in the upper 80s. Mostly cloudy tomorrow night with a low in the upper 70s. It's 79 and cloudy.
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5: 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I deliver Meals on Wheels every day of the work week, and from 8 a.m. until around 12:30 p.m., I have you guys on. Man, oh man, what a true blessing you are to me as I deliver the meals to 24 good folks. 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Anyway, God bless you all and keep it up. Christ is counting on all of us, his children. I believe that. Well, thanks so much for writing to us, and thanks so much for listening to KHCB while you work. We know that many people have KHCB on in the background as they drive or have a working environment that allows them to do so. Glad that we can be a companion for you, pointing you towards Christ even while you do your work. Thank you for your encouragement from Brownfield, Texas. Well, friends, if it's been a while since you've written to us, or perhaps you have never taken the time to write, I want to encourage you to do that. Our email address is email@khcb.org. Our street address is 2424 South Boulevard, Houston, Texas, 77098. How was it that the Lord led you first to KHCB? How long have you been listening? Maybe you have a testimony of how God has used the ministry in your life, or you want to mention a couple of your favorite programs. We'd enjoy hearing from you this summer. And, of course, we're always curious to know where you're listening from. Perhaps you're like this friend listening to us from Brownwood, Texas on 89.3 FM. 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Again, our email address, email@khcb.org or 2424 South Boulevard, Houston, Texas, 77098. If you're not already on the mailing list for the broadcaster, you may want to request that when you write to us. The July edition is out. Among other things, a couple of photos of Bruce and Lynn Munsterman and their beautiful family at a special celebration that we had honoring Bruce for his over 48 years of service here at KHCB. Well, let's take a look now at our daily financial report, a report of the Lord's faithfulness to the ministry here at KHCB. I'm pleased to share with you that today we received $10,952 in support, meaning that our July total now is up to $93,480. 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

0: Time now for the community calendar, announcing special events taking place in the community and at churches and Christian organizations. Anita Carmen will lead her monthly circle for July, and the theme is Who She Was at 17. And celebrating Anita's 70 years of God's grace, as she will have some special guest speakers for this monthly circle, and you're invited to participate by Zoom. 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And you can find out more about the ministry of Inspire Women and Anita Carmen and that event coming up on Wednesday, the 15th, or Saturday, the 18th, the monthly circle, Who She Was at 17. Vacation Bible School is going to be held at Refuge Vision Ministries in Houston, July 15th through the 17th in the evenings from 6 to 9 p.m. The theme is Illumination Station, and they will also have youth and adult classes. You can find out more information by contacting the church. 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Refuge Vision Ministries is located at 7205 Dixie Drive in Houston. The VBS will be July 15th through the 17th. The Pentecostal Missionary Baptist Ministry is going to be hosting a community health fair, and this is going to be taking place in Houston on July 18th at 10 a.m. And various organizations will be there to provide information and to have some special family events as well. You can find out more by calling 713-733-3390, 713-733-3390. The church located on Southview Street in Houston. The community health fair is July 18th, beginning at 10 a.m. You've heard a page from the community calendar. If your church has an upcoming event, send in the details by going online to khcb.org. Announcements do not constitute an endorsement of the event or organization by KHCB.
1: A faithful witness is what the Lord Jesus Christ is called in Scripture. Dr. Jerry Weil says the Lord can help each of us also to be a faithful witness.
2: It was a slow day for Clarence at the arcade store in the mall. After exchanging greetings, I said to him, "You might be interested to know that Tereska over there," referring to a nearby shop, "just prayed and asked the Lord to forgive her sins and to come into her life. I was just wondering if that had ever happened to you." That statement to Clarence opened about a 15-minute conversation about the Lord, and he too received Christ. Afterwards, he told me that he doesn't attend a church, nor does he own a Bible, but that his grandfather was a preacher before he died. Obviously, the seed sown from his family background had produced an awareness in the Lord. It is such a blessing to see how God can direct us to those who need Him if we depend upon His leading. Ephesians 1:11 says He works all things after the counsel of His own will. This is Jerry Wiles encouraging you to depend upon the Lord's leading and trust Him to direct you to those who need Christ.
1: Sharing the good news of Jesus Christ is the ministry Living Water International. For helps and suggestions in being a faithful witness, go to the website www.water.cc, or you may phone 877-594-4426.
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0: Back to Genesis with Dr. John Morris, creation author with the Institute for Creation Research. Dr. Morris, you say that there was no death before Adam sinned. But what about plants? Didn't Adam eat plants?
1: Yes, Chris, Adam and Eve did eat plants in the Garden of Eden. But was this really death in the biblical sense? There's a profound theological distinction between plants and animals in the Bible. Both man and the animals are described as having life, Hebrew nephesh, which plants don't have. The term life is reserved for those animals in whose nostrils is the breath of life, and also by the fact that life is in the blood. Plants have neither breath nor blood. Thus, the eating of a plant in the Garden of Eden wouldn't necessarily involve death. Plants are biologically alive, but they're not biblically alive in the sense that they do not have true life. You see, Chris, there's always an answer to the anti-creationist questions. Back to Genesis. Now that works.
0: Thanks, Dr. Morris.
2: God's Word meets us right where we are, steady, true, and full of hope. This is KHCB's Verse of the Week from Psalm 3, verse 3. But you, O Lord, are a shield about me, my glory, and the one who lifts my head.

0: Hi, I'm Todd Nettleton, and this is the Voice of the Martyrs Radio. A pastor in a rural area of Central Asia spent months planning and praying before hosting his first house church service. He hoped perhaps 30 people would come. Around 100 showed up. Neighbors grew alarmed by the activity and contacted local authorities. The pastor was issued a large fine simply for gathering believers in his home. But the global body of Christ helped pay the fine. It's wonderful he had so many come to his church plant, said a VOM worker. Pray for this pastor's wisdom as he navigates local restrictions and for creative ways to reach those hungry for the gospel in Central Asia.
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1: It's 78 and cloudy. Wind is light and variable from the northeast. Today, thunderstorms with a high in the low 80s. A few showers tonight with a low in the mid-70s. Then tomorrow, thunderstorms with a high in the upper 80s. Mostly cloudy tomorrow night with a low in the upper 70s. It's 78 and cloudy.

0: People who know me know I'm a very focused person when I'm working on something, except when it comes to the most distracting people I know. Yeah, my grandchildren. I remember when my granddaughter was pretty little. She was just 1+ year old, and there was just no way to resist her when she came my way. She'd pull herself up by my pant leg. She'd stretch her arms my direction, and then she'd make those cute little noises and irresistible faces, virtually begging me to pick her up. I'm not the only one who's gotten nothing done when she was around. No, she was that way with other family members, too, reaching out to be held. And I'll tell you this. Our arms were always open. Well, I'm Ron Hutchcraft, and I want to have a word with you today about hungry to be held. Sadly, my granddaughter's quest for someone to hold her is a picture of someone who's listening today, except open arms have been hard to find. And when you do, it seems like sooner or later you lose even those who do give you some of the love and attention that you need. And sometimes you pay a price that's too high to get someone to be there for you, making you vulnerable to being used, being hurt, a mistake that might be all too familiar to you. I can't forget these children we met at a hospital in Haiti. They were hospitalized early in life because they had tuberculosis or AIDS. We played with them, we sang with them, we read to them, knowing that they probably didn't understand a word of our English. But as we got ready to leave, the children surrounded us, and they called out over and over again, two words they did know in English, words I've never forgotten. Hold me. Hold me. We gave one last hug, but we couldn't hold them. We had to move on. The cry of those precious Haitian children is a fundamental cry of every human heart. Hold me. But there aren't many hugs that last. Even for those of us who've had someone who has really loved us and made us feel secure, there's still this strange love deficit inside, like there's never enough love. We need someone who will always hold us, who will never let us go, who will never go away. We were made for that kind of love, but we've reached the wrong direction to find the one hug that will always be there. We've been reaching around us to other people. But to find the one we were made to be held by, we need to look a different direction. We need to look up. Listen to God's words describing the kind of relationship he wants to have with you. The Lord your God is with you. He will take great delight in you. He will quiet you with his love, and he will rejoice over you with singing. See, that's intimate love. That's infinite love. That's expensive love. God paid the price for that love. In Isaiah 49, 15, and 16, our word for today from the Word of God, he says, can a mother forget the baby at her breast and have no compassion on the child she has born? Though she may forget, I will not forget you. See, I've engraved you on the palms of my hands. For Jesus, that engraving is the nail prints in his hands from the day he died to pay for your sins, so you could be forgiven. So you could belong to the one whose love you were made for. Because he walked out of his grave, he is alive, and he's offering the greatest love in the universe. But one-way love doesn't make a relationship. He's waiting to hold you, but you have to reach for him. God says that means putting your total trust in Jesus to be your personal rescuer from the death penalty for your sins. The wall that's between you and God comes down when you tell him, Jesus, I'm yours. Ultimately, your hunger to be held all this time has been a hunger for him. He's reaching your direction. It's time to reach back, my friend. He will hold you and never let you go. You want to experience that love for yourself? Would you check out our website? There's a lot of information there about how to belong to him and begin with him. It's anewstory.com. Go to anewstory.com. You're very, very close to experiencing the love that you've been looking for so long.
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0: Time now for the community calendar, announcing special events taking place in the community and at churches and Christian organizations. Anita Carmen will lead her monthly circle for July, and the theme is Who She Was at 17. 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And you can find out more about the ministry of Inspire Women and Anita Carmen and that event coming up on Wednesday, the 15th or Saturday, the 18th, the monthly circle, Who She Was at 17. Vacation Bible School is going to be held at Refuge Vision Ministries in Houston, July 15th through the 17th in the evenings from 6 to 9 p.m. The theme is Illumination Station, and they will also have youth and adult classes. You can find out more information by contacting the church. 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The VBS will be July 15th through the 17th. The Pentecostal Missionary Baptist Ministry is going to be hosting a community health fair, and this is going to be taking place in Houston on July 18th at 10 a.m. And various organizations will be there to provide information and to have some special family events as well. You can find out more by calling 713-733-3390, 713-733-3390. The church located on Southview Street in Houston. The community health fair is July 18th, beginning at 10 a.m. You've heard a page from the community calendar. 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

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But you, O Lord, are a shield about me, my glory, and the one who lifts my head.

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1: As a child, I was always fearful and shy. We went to church till I was 14, when my parents' infidelity led to chaos. I married at 16 to escape the fighting, but my husband deserted me when our daughter was 2. I had a second baby before my fiancé and I could marry. Then he was killed in an accident. Picking fruit to support my children, I met Ernie, a man my dad told me not to marry, but I didn't listen. The abuse started right after the birth of our first baby. Ernie threatened to kill me if I left with the children. We moved around every 2 years and had another baby just as often. I nearly died with our last baby. At the hospital, a preacher came and led me in a prayer of salvation, but nothing changed at home. My oldest daughter accused Ernie of molesting her, which he denied, but authorities removed her from our home. We went to live with Ernie's parents, where he beat me even worse. Our 2 middle daughters ran away and accused Ernie of molesting them. Authorities took our children, and when I finally escaped, Family Services took me to a rescue mission. Ernie fled and died of cancer before the court could convict him. I stayed 8 months at the mission, learning about the Lord. If only I had known him sooner. Jesus set me free of fear, taught me how to live, and brought a wonderful man into my life. We've been married 24 years now. I'm Norma Finley, and I have learned, if the Son therefore shall make you free, ye shall be free indeed.
0: If you would like to be free from the weight of sin by accepting Jesus Christ as Lord and Savior, call 1-888-NEED-HIM right now. Free Indeed is a production of Pacific Garden Mission, 1458 South Canal Street, Chicago, Illinois, 60607. 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
2: It's 79 with fog. Wind is light and variable from the east-northeast. Today, thunderstorms with a high in the low 80s. A few showers tonight with a low in the mid-70s. Then tomorrow, thunderstorms with a high in the upper 80s. Mostly cloudy tomorrow night with a low in the upper 70s. It's 79 with fog.
3: How do you do? Have you ever been followed? A bit scary, isn't it? Especially if you don't know who's behind you or why. What you're about to hear is a story of pursuit. One person earnestly seeking another for reasons that were not what they seemed. The purpose of this pursuit would become clear, though, when they came to a place where their hearts and minds and lives were unshackled.

0: How long's he been missing?
1: 5 months.
0: Tell me about him.
1: Well, Adam is 18 years old, very bright, about 5'11".
0: But do you have a picture of him?
1: No, not a recent one. He refused to have his picture taken the last year or so. Some cockamamie idea about humility. Here's a school picture from a couple of years ago.
0: And you've already gone to the police.
1: Yes, but they won't get involved because no crime has been committed.
0: What was your last contact?
1: He mailed his credit cards back to me from Chicago 5 months ago.
0: Why?
1: On principle, he says. But he's young, you know, naive, idealistic. And he'll never survive in a dog-eat-dog world. He could be in danger.
0: I need money up front. A retainer for expenses.
1: Mr. Fox, money is no problem. Just find my son. And no adverse publicity. I have to guard my position in the community.
0: When I find him, what do you want me to do?
1: Just let me know, and I'll take it from there.
2: Dramatizing true life stories that light the darkness, this is Unshackled, produced in Chicago by Pacific Garden Mission. If you've ever been in total darkness, then you know how your eyes search for any sign of light as a guide. Since 1950, Unshackled has been a guiding light, bringing hope to a world full of despair and gloom. The longest-running radio drama in the history of broadcasting, Unshackled is heard on almost every continent and translated into 14 languages. Each program crosses borders, goes behind walls and closed doors, right into imprisoned hearts to set them free. Because the truth will set you free, which is what this program celebrates. None of which we could do without the generous support of listeners like you. This fictional story was expressly written to bring attention to all of the lost souls out there searching for truth, purpose, and love. Some of whom passed through our very doors here at Pacific Garden Mission. Now, here is program number 3543 in the series, Unshackle, the program that makes you face yourself and think.
0: I'm Mike Fox, private investigator. I'd gumshoed this kind of assignment before. Rich kid on the run, with a workaholic CEO for a father, parents divorced, and dad sporting a trophy wife. I knew I'd find a kid, but I wasn't expecting it to happen the way it did. Chicago wasn't that far, so I drove into the city, rented a room, and started to dig around. It didn't take long to pick up his trail, so I called his dad.
3: He's still in Chicago?
0: A good bet. I started my search from the neighborhood where he mailed you the credit cards. I figured he was working since he no longer had his credit to fall back on.
3: And?
0: He was working until last week when he suddenly quit.
3: Oh, then he's probably gone.
0: I don't think so. His co-worker said he talked about living off the land.
3: In Chicago?
0: Said something about wanting to experience the other side of life.
3: What? I worked like a dog to give that boy everything he wanted. And this is how he repays me.
0: Maybe he wants something money can't buy.
3: Money can buy anything, Mr. Fox. Find him. Before he ruins his life, and mine.
0: The kid had no known address, and no arrest record. He was either living on the streets or in some shelter, trying to avoid his father, which I was beginning to understand. If he got a whiff that someone was snooping around looking for him, it could easily scare him off. So I would disguise myself. I stopped shaving for a few days, put on shabby clothes, and headed for the concrete jungle. It wasn't hard to find street people, but it took a while before I sniffed out his trail.
4: Excuse me, mister. You got a dollar?
0: Nah, I was gonna ask you the same thing.
4: Man, I'm flat busted.
0: I got a flask, though. You want a swig?
4: Sure.
0: Hey, you haven't seen a guy around, have you? About 18, longish hair, probably a beard by now. Sometimes wears a ball cap.
4: Seen a lot of guys who look like that.
0: Well, this one's smart. A brain, you know? Keeps to himself. Here, have another swig.
4: Bet you meet Adam.
0: Yeah, right, Adam.
4: How come you looking for him?
0: I'm not from around here, and he said he knew a good place to sleep.
4: He probably means that mission on Canal Street.
0: Mission?
4: Pacific Garden Mission. Three hots and a cot. And a big dose of religion.
0: Does he stay there?
4: You sure ask a lot of questions.
0: I'd like to find him. He said he'd help me.
4: I might know where he is, but I'm gonna need another swig.
0: Well, yeah, sure. Here.
4: Oh, check the library. He spends all day there sometimes.
0: Good place to get warm, huh?
4: That's what I do. Adam reads books, and I watch people. Come on, I'll show you where it's at. Oh, don't let them see your flask now. And don't fall asleep and snore either, or they'll kick you out. You see that old battle axe over there? Stay clear of her. She finds out you're loafing, she'll throw you out.
0: Yeah? How does Adam manage to stay here for hours?
4: I told you, he reads. And shush yourself. This way, through the stacks.
0: At least it's warm in here.
4: That table right there is where Adam always sits. Yeah, he's been here.
0: How do you know?
4: There's his ball cap. He always reads books like this.
0: Milton, Paradise Lost. Well, where is he now?
4: Do I look like the handsome man? I don't know, but he's been here.
0: We waited a long time, but the kid didn't come back. I looked at all the books laid out on the table. Serious reading indeed for a teenager. Books on philosophy, anthropology, even Zen Buddhism. This was no ordinary runaway, but a kid who was searching for answers. By late afternoon, I was famished, but I didn't dare blow my cover by going into a restaurant. My new friend had the answer.
4: You hungry?
0: Yeah. You know a good soup kitchen?
4: I know a good restaurant. Right down this alley. Follow me.
0: They make guys like us use the back entrance?
4: This is where they toss the leftovers, man. There's always something.
0: I think I prefer the soup kitchen.
4: Ha! I scored! Hey, look at this.
0: Lasagna?
4: Mm-hmm.
0: You eat it, and bon appetit.
4: Hey, there's plenty more.
0: I'm not all that hungry. I'll wait on the street and keep an eye out for Adam. Actually, I needed to talk to Adam's father, so I slipped around the corner of the building and called him on my cell.
3: Yes?
0: Mike Fox here. Your son was at the library today. I just missed connecting with him.
3: Did you see him?
0: No, but I have his ball cap, so at least we know he's still in the area.
3: Good. I'll be in the Bahamas on business for a few days. Otherwise, I'd be there myself.
0: No need. Let me try to talk to him first. You might scare him off.
3: Listen, Fox.
0: Someone's coming. I gotta go. Hey, can you show me where guys crash at night? It's getting dark already.
4: All right. Under the expressway up here. The bridge. Not much wind. Come on.
0: Think there's room for one more?
4: Mm-hmm. A lot of guys gone south already.
0: Nobody bothers you there, huh?
4: We watch out for each other, man. Yeah, there it is. See? The ledge of concrete up under there?
0: Yeah. The cops don't get after you?
4: No. Long as we don't bother nobody.
0: Thanks. I'll be back. I found an army surplus store, bought a sleeping bag, and wondered why the clerk gave me the skunk eye, till I remembered how I looked. Street people don't have an easy life. Well, then I checked the local shelter to see if the kid might have gone there. No luck. By the time I made my way back to the expressway lair, it was dark and cold.
4: Hey! Nice sleeping bag, man. Where'd you get it?
0: I just found it somewhere.
4: Hey, maybe tomorrow you could help me find one somewhere.
0: Man, it's getting cold.
4: Yeah. Maybe time to find an empty house and maybe try that mission.
0: Hey, is that, here comes Adam.
4: Sure is. Adam! Hey, look here. It's Mike.
5: Who's Mike?
0: Hey, Adam, we found your ball cap in the library today.
5: Yeah, I know. I saw you there.
0: You did? Well, why didn't you...
5: I split because I figured you were the same guy that was asking questions where I worked.
0: Look, I've been trying to find you for a couple...
5: My father sent you, didn't he?
0: I just want to talk to you, Adam.
5: Tell him to leave me alone. And stay away from me.
0: Adam, please, come back.
4: Hey! Hey, man! What's going on?
6: Who are you anyway?
0: He took off running, with me in close pursuit. But he was younger and faster. Naturally, we attracted the attention of a police cruiser.
7: What's going on?
5: He tried to mug me.
0: What? No, that's not what...
7: Hold it, mister. You're not going anywhere.
0: But I didn't do anything wrong.
7: I said freeze.
5: I'll go after the other one. He looks like a juvenile.
0: You guys are making a big mistake.
7: Up against the wall.
0: Well, look, I'm a private investigator.
7: In disguise, no doubt.
0: Exactly. My name's Mike Fox.
7: You're under arrest, Mr. Fox. Hands behind your back.
0: What for?
7: Disorderly conduct, obstructing official duties, vagrancy.
0: I have money.
7: What's this? A cell phone. Where'd you get this?
0: It's mine.
5: The other one got away.
7: This vagrant has a cell phone.
5: I could be a drug dealer.
7: Get in there, mister. You're going to jail.
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0: By the time I bailed out of jail the next day, the kid had disappeared again. I was glad his dad was out of the country, so I didn't have to tell him the bad news right away. I went back to my room, cleaned up, but didn't shave or change clothes. I had to blend in with the homeless. Darkness fell along with the first snow of the season, so there was no way I was going to sleep under a bridge. Hoping Adam had the same idea, I headed for the mission on Canal Street.
7: Come on in, brother, and get warm.
0: Thanks. Hey, this place isn't bad.
7: What did you expect?
0: I've seen shelters before, and, let's just say cleanliness was not a priority.
7: Yeah. You need a place to sleep tonight?
0: Sure do. What's the cost?
7: Nothing. God provides for us.
0: God and our taxes, right?
7: No, sir. Not $1 of government money is accepted to run this place.
0: Well, this is a huge building. How's that possible?
7: Let me show you something. Follow me. My name is Charles, by the way. What's yours?
0: Mike Fox.
7: Mike, this mission started as a little storefront in 1877. We have pictures of it in one of our offices here.
0: 1877? That's not long after the Civil War.
7: And not long after the Great Chicago Fire. When it was originally started, there was not a church anywhere near. George and Sarah Clark used their own money so that guys like you and me could come and find peace with God.
0: Impressive. Who's that?
7: Well, this picture is Mel Trotter, a drunkard on his way to commit suicide in Lake Michigan when he was invited into the mission just like you. The same evening, he gave his life to Christ. He was the superintendent for 6 years and later started more than 60 rescue missions throughout the country. He was saved under the ministry of Harry Monroe, who was a counterfeiter until he found the real article, Jesus. He was also superintendent for 32 years.
0: Well, that's a picture of Billy Sunday, the famous baseball player. Wait, was he a part of this mission too?
7: Yeah. He heard Harry preach on the street one day and gave his life to Christ. The other picture is Harry Saunier, who served as superintendent for 46 years and was used to expand the ministries to world renown. You hungry, Mike?
0: Yeah, I'm starving.
7: They're serving dinner in the cafeteria. Come on with me.
0: I expected bland soup and bread, but was surprised to receive a hearty meal of vegetables, meatloaf, mashed potatoes and gravy, bread, and even dessert. The food was plentiful, and so were the guests. I had hoped to see Adam among them, but there were too many people in the dining hall. Hey, you get this many people every day?
7: Sometimes more. We serve more than 1,500 hot meals a day.
0: Well, that's a lot of chow. Who provides all this?
7: Friends of the mission and people who listen to Unshackled.
0: Unshackled? Well, what's that?
7: You never heard of Unshackled? It's only the longest-running radio drama program in history. Been on the air for almost 70 years. Started out with testimonies of mission converts, how God changed their lives. Now, we get testimonies from all over the world. People the Lord changed and gave new life.
0: Yeah. Does everyone who comes here receive this new life?
7: Not unless they choose to follow the Lord. Some people are ready to make that choice.
0: I listened politely, but my mind was on Adam. Would he come to a place like this? He might. He was searching. But some of the folks here look haunted with despair. And yet, there was a certain air of hope. We left the dining hall and later moved into the auditorium for the evening service. I scanned the crowd, hoping to see his face, but there were too many. Call it a hunch, but the sleuth in me felt sure he was there.
6: Yeah, some sweet day I'll sing up there the song of victory.
8: Yeah. Oh, glory to God. Thank you for that music. Let's worship the Lord together.
9: Amen. Amen.
10: Hallelujah.
8: The Bible says we should come into His presence with thanksgiving, into His courts with praise. And I would like to thank God for the gift of salvation.
9: Amen.
8: It's a gift freely offered to all, paid for by the blood of Christ. Jesus can set you free.
9: Amen.
8: For God sent not His Son into the world to condemn the world, but that the world through Him might be saved.
9: Amen.
8: Friend, have you been redeemed by the blood of the Lamb? Let the redeemed of the Lord say so.
7: Pastor, I praise God that He keeps the light burning here in the old lighthouse because He's not willing that any should perish. If you are feeling rejected, remember, He was rejected too. Jesus said, "Him that cometh to me, I will in no wise cast out."
8: That's right, brother. If you are homeless tonight, remember Jesus was homeless too. He said, "Foxes have holes, and birds of the air have nests, but the Son of Man hath not where to lay His head." Let Him come and live in your hearts.
9: Amen.
8: Praise the Lord.
9: Amen.
8: Who else would like to give glory to God?
5: Yeah, hey, hi, I'm Adam. 3 days ago, I came here because, I had nowhere else to go. And I heard the good news that God loves me and died in my place to give me eternal life with Him. So I gave my life to Christ.
9: Amen. Amen.
5: And I have a joy unlike anything I ever experienced. I'm in the Bible program too.
9: Yeah.
0: Adam. No wonder I didn't recognize him. His hair was cut and the beard was gone. What a change in him. When the service was over, I didn't try to approach him, for fear he'd run away again. I decided to stay the night, so I could make a better report to his father the next day. I didn't know what I was getting into when I went with the other men to the men's side of the building. It was spotlessly clean, and I was not. Look at all these beds. How many guys sleep here anyway?
7: 1,200 last count.
0: Wow, that's a lot of snoring.
7: The showers are through that door. Help yourself to a fresh towel.
0: I had a shower earlier today.
7: I'm sure you did, but it's our policy. Everyone takes a shower before going to bed at night. You can pick out a clean set of clothes for tomorrow.
0: You're spoiling my image, man.
7: I hope so. What's that in your pocket?
0: It's my flask.
7: I'll have to take that. We don't allow alcohol in the building.
0: I suppose you want my cell phone, wallet, and anything else I got, too.
7: You'd be best off to let us lock up all your valuables.
0: Yeah. In spite of my grumbling, I was impressed with how clean and orderly everything was. The bunks were lined up like soldiers. The sheets were fresh. I expected mayhem with that many guys, but everything was quiet when the lights went out. I lay there and thought about what I had heard. Foxes have holes. Well, this fox has a lot of holes, especially in my soul. I'd never read the Bible, but made a mental note to do so as I fell asleep. 5 a.m. came all too soon. The morning worship service was held at 6, and then we had a full-course breakfast. I requested to speak with Adam.
5: You wanted to see me?
0: I'm Mike Fox, Adam. I understand you're staying here now.
5: Yeah? Wait, you're the man who's been following me, aren't you?
0: I'm a private investigator. Your father hired me to find you.
5: I'm not going back home. I'm staying here to finish the program.
0: Well, I'm not here to take you back. My job was to find you.
5: You don't know my father very well, do you?
0: Well, he's just worried about you.
5: Yeah, he wants to run my life, that's all. I'm not going back to that.
0: I heard what you said last night. Maybe you could try to convince him you've changed, and this is the best place for you to be right now.
5: It is. I've never been so content. Joyful. Never. Mr. Fox, do you know Jesus?
0: Can't say that I do.
5: Well, then you wouldn't understand the joy I feel. My life belongs to him now.
0: Well, I have to report back to your father.
5: You can tell him where I am.
0: You won't run away again?
5: No. God will do what's right for me.
3: Yes?
0: Mike Fox here. I found your son.
3: Where is he?
0: Pacific Garden Mission.
3: What's that?
0: It's a rescue mission, right in the heart of Chicago.
3: Oh, yeah, I heard of them. They've been around a while.
0: Probably since your great-great-grandfather's time.
3: What's Adam doing there?
0: He's saved.
3: What?
0: He gave his life to Jesus Christ and received salvation.
3: Jesus Christ?
0: I know you've heard of him. He's been around a while, too. Technically, my job was finished, so I went back to my hotel room, shaved, and put on a suit. My disguise no longer needed. Then I went back to the mission for a meeting between Adam and his father, who was arriving in the afternoon. I wanted to see how they resolved their differences. And there was the matter of collecting my pay.
7: Hello, Mike. Adam's waiting just there in my office.
0: You're not angry that I came here under false pretenses?
7: Do you think the Lord was taken by surprise? He knows your every thought, Mike, and the motives of your heart. He had a reason for bringing you here.
0: Scary. Ah, hello, Adam.
5: Hello, Mr. Fox.
0: Are you worried about seeing your father?
5: No. I'm trusting in the Lord. I've been praying for him, Mr. Fox, that God will give him wisdom.
0: We'll find out. Here he comes now.
11: Adam, why didn't you let me know where you were?
5: Until 3 days ago, I hated you, Dad. But God changed all that.
11: He did, huh? Good. Then you're coming home with me, son.
5: No, Dad. I'm staying here to finish the Bible program. After that, I want to go to Bible college.
11: Adam, you've already been accepted at Harvard.
5: I'm going to Bible college, Dad. That's what the Lord wants.
11: How do you know what the Lord wants?
5: He speaks to your heart through his word, the Bible, and through prayer.
11: And just what do you plan to do with that kind of education?
5: Go into the ministry?
11: Oh, great.
5: Dad, I've been running on empty and aimless for so long, I thought it was normal. When I left home, I was ready to end my life. I hated the plastic people I saw everywhere, the me-first attitudes. I thought maybe money did that to people, so I became poor and lived on the streets. But that isn't the answer either. The answer is knowing God. And the only way to know God is through Jesus Christ.
11: You people have brainwashed my son.
5: No, Dad. They told me the truth. And I made the decision to follow Christ. For the first time ever, I feel like my life has meaning.
7: Could I make a suggestion? Why not give Adam more time here? Then judge for yourself if Christ has made a difference in his life.
0: I suggest you take the tour, too. You might be surprised.
11: All right. You do look better without that long hair and beard.
5: Thanks, Dad. You won't be sorry. I have a Bible class coming up, so I have to get going. But I want you to know that I love you. And Jesus loves you too.
11: At least I know where you are now.
1: I have a check for you, Mr. Fox, with a bonus.
0: Well, thanks. Hey, why don't you give the bonus to the mission, so they'll be here for the next lost atom that comes along.
7: Well, Mike, come back and visit sometime. The door's always open here.
0: I'll do that.
1: You were right, you know.
0: About what?
1: He wanted something money couldn't buy.
0: Recently, I was in Chicago and stopped by the mission to see about Adam. He was still there and doing well. Almost seemed to glow from within. He said he and his dad were getting along fine and gave all the credit to Jesus. I have to admit, I was curious about the man who called himself the Son of God, so I'm investigating him now. He said in John chapter 5, verse 39, "Search the Scriptures, for in them ye think ye have eternal life, and they are they which testify of me." I have a hunch he spoke the truth.
2: And we think so too. Romans chapter 10, verses 9 and 10 proclaim that if thou shalt confess with thy mouth the Lord Jesus, and shalt believe in thine heart that God hath raised him from the dead, thou shalt be saved. For with the heart man believeth unto righteousness, and with the mouth confession is made unto salvation. That's all you have to do, friend.

3543. Heard in the story called Foxes Have Holes were Dave Kappas, Kim Rasmussen, Michael Myers, and Phil Kwiatkowski. Script, Kanitha Gabler and Timothy Gregory. Original music, Scott Griffin. Sound, Martin Robinson. Recording engineer, David Pierczynski. Sound engineer, Kim Rasmussen. And I'm Timothy Gregory. 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And our address? Pacific Garden Mission, 1458 South Canal Street, Chicago, Illinois, 60607. So until next time, unless our Lord returns before then, the doors to Pacific Garden Mission are open night and day. Thanks for listening, and may God bless you.

One verse, one moment. God speaking into your day. Here's the KHCB verse of the week from Psalm 3, verse 3. But you, O Lord, are a shield about me, my glory, and the one who lifts my head. Carry this verse with you this week. 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We're KHCB, helping you draw closer to the heart of Jesus Christ.

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1: Draw a line and then write four words from left to right. Optimist, realist, skeptic, and cynic. In so doing, you move from sunshine to partly cloudy to sodden gray sky to near darkness. The young woman who's an optimist says, "Hey, there are lots of handsome guys here." The realist says, "There are a few good men left, but not many." The skeptic says, "I doubt that there's one for me. I'll probably end up being an old maid." The cynic says, "I'm sure I'll never find anyone to marry." Any casual observer of human nature acknowledges that different people look at the same situation and come up with vastly different perceptions. The optimist smiles and says, "Life is wonderful." The realist neither smiles nor frowns, but says, "Well, life has its ups and downs." The corners of the skeptic's mouth turn down as he says, "I doubt that things will ever be much better," while the cynic frowns, saying, "I'm sure I'll die from this problem." Surprising as it may be, individuals who are born to the same set of parents, grow up in the same homes, eat the same food, go to the same schools, often have vastly different outlooks on life. And if you are a student of history or the Bible, you recognize it has always been that way. Two sisters who figure prominently in the life of Jesus, Mary and Martha, who with their brother Lazarus lived in Bethany, illustrate the point. Mary was the optimist, Martha the skeptic. The former was sure that Jesus was in control. The latter questioned that he even understood the issue. The coach who is an optimist says, "This team has great potential, one of the best I've seen." The realist, however, is not so sure. He says, "Definitely there's talent here. We have a pretty good chance of making the playoffs." The skeptic says, "We'll probably die before we get to the playoffs." But the cynic says, "Not a chance. We'll never do it." And are you ready for this? Each one is exactly right. The optimist has an infectious smile. He looks people in the eye, convincing them that they can do what they thought never possible. The realist doesn't excite people the same way. "You might just do it," he says, "and then again, you might not." Nothing about that attitude causes you to put out 110%. The skeptic, "God deliver us from the same," registers surprise when his team wins. "Boy, you surprised me," he says. The cynic, "You'll never find a cynic with a winning team." He's the one who says, "I knew you guys couldn't do it." Okay, what's the point on today's commentary? You are the one who decides what happens. Attitude is everything. The writer of Scripture said, "As a man thinks in his heart, so is he." While that may not let you shoot hoops like Shaq O'Neal, your attitude has everything to do with maximizing your potential. It's quite amazing that how you think makes the difference between failure and success. Okay, where do you see yourself on that spectrum ranging from optimist to cynic? It's true, our basic personalities are a reflection of our DNA, factors we were born with. But it's amazing how attitude pushes us in the direction we want to go, no matter where it is. Remember, your thinking determines your behavior. And your behavior decides whether you will win or lose. Choose to win. It is something that only you can do. Scripture is right. As he thinks in his heart, so is he.
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1: It's 78 with fog. Wind is from the southeast at 5 to 10 miles per hour. Today, thunderstorms with a high in the low 80s. A few showers tonight with a low in the mid-70s. Then tomorrow, thunderstorms with a high in the upper 80s. Mostly cloudy tomorrow night with a low in the upper 70s. It's 78 with fog.

0: let us run with endurance the race that is set before us, looking to Jesus, the founder and perfecter of our faith. Believers follow Jesus at his command. His road was never easy, and if we walk in his steps, some of those steps will be tough ones. Today, we'll find out what it means to follow Christ into a place not found in too many travel brochures. Please stay with us. From the Moody Church in Chicago, this is Running to Win with Dr. Erwin Lutzer, whose clear teaching helps us make it across the finish line. In a series on following Jesus, Erwin Lutzer comes now to tell us what happens when we follow Christ into the desert.
1: Well, I want to begin today by asking you a question. How is it going, following in his steps? Have you been asking this past week, what would Jesus do? Have you seen that question on the screen of your television set? Have you seen that question on your desk at work? Is it hanging on your refrigerator? What would Jesus do? Last week I challenged you to live an entire year like that. Now if you fail, as all of us will and all of us already have, what you have to do is take out time and confess that sin, but don't give up. That by the strength and the authority of Christ, we may begin to live as Christ would live. Last week I mentioned to you that the sermon today would be devoted to prayer, because if we want to be like Christ, we must follow him into the desert. One of the problems we have philosophically when we turn the pages of the New Testament is we begin to ask the question why it is that Jesus, who was the Son of God with all power and all authority, why is it that he was spending so much time in prayer? Well, the answer is, of course, that even though he was God, he lived as man. He laid aside all of his glory. That did not mean that he laid aside his attributes, but he chose not to use his attributes. And so he lived as man. The first Adam lived in dependence upon God, but then blew it because he began to depend upon himself. The second Adam chose to live fully in dependence upon God, moment by moment, and said, I do nothing of myself. And that's why Jesus spent so much time in prayer. He wasn't depending on everything that he had as God, but he came having the resources of God, the attributes of God, but living as a man. And so that's why Jesus became so acquainted with the desert. Those rugged hills of Judea, those wastelands next to the Jordan River, Jesus knew them well. Because as we shall see, the text says that he often slipped away into the wilderness to pray. What is the wilderness experience? It is a place of isolation. It is the place where God brings us, where we have no other distractions except our problems and our needs. And there we are confronted with him, the living and the true God. But I want us to realize that the desert is first of all a place of conflict. It's a place of conflict. Turn with me to the Gospel of Luke, and all of the passages that I ask you to turn to today will be in Luke. The first one is in the fourth chapter, a very familiar story of Jesus Christ being baptized in the Jordan River by John, and then going out and being driven by the Holy Spirit into the wilderness. It says in 4 verse 1, Jesus, full of the Holy Spirit, returned from the Jordan and was led about by the Spirit in the wilderness for 40 days while tempted by the devil, and he ate nothing during those days, and when they had ended, he became hungry. Now notice that Jesus Christ here, filled with the Holy Spirit, baptized by John in the Jordan River, knowing who he was and what his mission was, Christ is driven out into a land of barrenness, and there, toe to toe, Jesus confronts Satan. All of us, I think, are acquainted with the way in which Satan came to Christ. He tempted him with the lust of the flesh. If you are the Son of God, turn these stones into bread. Fulfill your bodily desires. You're hungry, eat. Then he came to Jesus Christ with a lust of the eyes. He said, do you see this huge region? He says, all the kingdoms of the earth I will give you if you bow down and you worship me. And then the pride of life, Jesus, throw yourself down from the pinnacle of the temple and God will catch you. His angels will be there and you will be front page news. Now, we all know that Jesus Christ did not succumb to this temptation. Christ said no to the devil. But what I want you to realize is that standing in between Jesus Christ and the will of God, standing between Christ and the cross that he came to die on, was a wicked spirit who wanted to interrupt what Jesus was called to do. He wanted to derail Christ. He wanted to win a decisive victory and take Jesus Christ out of the will of God and out of commission. And that wicked enemy stands ready to do the same to you and to me. I'm told that out in the wild, when you have bull moose who are in a fight, fighting over a herd of females, after the confrontation and after the battle is over, the one moose that has won, his authority is never contested again. He is victor, and everyone else knows that, and they come under his authority, and no other bull moose challenges him again. That's what Satan wants to do. He wants to take the person who has just had a spiritual experience with the blessed Holy Spirit of God, and he wants to bring up against him all the resources of evil, get him to fall, to be discouraged, and to say, there's no use me standing up. I have confronted evil, and I have succumbed. I'm finished. That's what he wants. And there are Christians today in their spiritual experience who never have gotten beyond their first wilderness experience. They have failed, and that's where they have stayed. Now, mind you, Satan doesn't take no for an answer. Even if we do win that initial victory or those initial victories, he is back again and again and again, and the desert is always a place of conflict. Notice what it says in verse 13. And when the devil had finished every temptation, he departed from him until a more opportune time. It's just a matter of time. Don't ever think that this was the only time that Jesus met Satan in the desert. The desert is always a place of conflict. Secondly, the desert is a place of communion. It's the place of communion. Notice in chapter 5, verse 16 of Luke, Jesus is very popular. The news about him is spreading. And instead of taking this as an opportunity to say, I've got it made because I'm beginning to catch on in my popularity, he was climbing the ladder of success in the eyes of men. The response is this, 5:15. But the news about him was spreading even farther, and great multitudes were gathering to hear him and to be healed of their sicknesses. But he himself would often slip away to the wilderness and pray. Some translations say the desert, but it was a frequent occurrence. Now turn to chapter 6, verse 12 of Luke. Notice that Christ is going to choose the 12 disciples. And it says, and it was at this time that he went off to the mountain to pray, and he spent the whole night in prayer to God. What was going on? How do you spend 6 hours in prayer, 12 hours of prayer? We sing Sweet Hour of Prayer. Many people who sing Sweet Hour of Prayer have never spent one uninterrupted hour in prayer. What was Jesus doing? You see, Jesus was finding in God the Father a listening ear. He was finding the Father to meet his spiritual inner needs. He was finding the Father's will as he sought it. As he would lay bare before the Father all of the concerns that he was facing in the tremendous, precious ministry of healing, which was so exhausting. He was doing that. There was communication from the Son of God to God the Father, but there was also communication the other way as well. God the Father was there in heaven with Christ in the desert, and God the Father was bestowing upon Christ all of the inner resources that Jesus needed for the pressures of ministry, for combating Satan. It was two-way communication. That's why we call it communion. It was Christ in the presence of the Father whom he loved, and it was the Father with Christ of whom he said, "This is my beloved Son in whom I am delighted." My dear friend, there was a lot of things that was happening there. Lots of things were happening in the desert. Jesus Christ receiving from God the Father and giving back to God the Father. Now, if you want to learn the lessons of the desert, you must have those two kinds of communication going on. Most of the time, we think that prayer is simply coming to God and unburdening ourselves and saying, "God, this is what I'm concerned about." And that's only half the story. The other half is God speaking to you in language that you can understand so that you leave that area of the desert and you say, "I have heard from the Almighty." You say, "Well, are you talking about some mystical inner voice?" No, God may sometimes speak that way, but I am talking about the voice of God, the voice of God through the Scriptures. Later on, I'll be sharing with you how George Mueller discovered something that transformed his life. He discovered that before he could even begin to pray, he had to first of all hear God's voice and refresh himself in the promises of God before he could pray with confidence. And you see, those who have found rest and comfort and resources in the desert, they knew what it was like to be met by the Almighty. That's why Bernard of Clairvaux could say, "Jesus, thou joy of loving hearts, thou fount of life, thou light of men. From the best bliss that earth imparts, we turn unfilled to thee again." Communion in the desert.
2: My dear friend, let me ask you a question. What is God doing in our lives? Well, the answer is that we are being conformed to the image of His Son. 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
5: People are not just physical, they are spiritual, they are emotional, and they are mentally strong or mentally weak. What does that mean? That God has designed us to need the church. What if people lack community? What is the church about? Community. People are commanded to love one another. You will know my disciples, John chapter 13, verse 34-35. You will know my disciples by the way they love one another. Who will do that? The church. People not just need emotional help, they need spiritual strength. Why? The fruit of the Spirit is what? Peace, joy, long suffering, kindness. It is easy for us to say, yes, look at the scientists and all the medical doctors. We need them. That's a gift that God has provided to help sustain us. I totally agree with it. But there's still human beings out there that needed food. What did God say? Feed the hungry. Take care of the naked. Help those that are weak. Why church should never be in a question anymore. The issue that we're dealing with this week, why church, should never be a question, should never be something that we actually go back and have a debate about anymore. Because what we found is that people needed what church is supposed to be about. So if church is not doing this, we need to come back and fix it. It doesn't mean that because the church may not have provided these things that God doesn't need us to go to church. No, the church may need to take a look at itself and say, what is it that we need to do in order to be what God has called us to be? Because when we're not those things, he takes his lampstand from the church. See, so that's why we want to spend this time, because this should not even be a question anymore when we've looked at the fact that people are not just physical. If children growing up in the family don't find the place where they feel safe, where their parents will stand by them and love them and nurture them and develop them mentally, physically, emotionally, and spiritually. It's just a house where people go to. It's not a home. It's not a family. So what do? You fix it. You don't throw the family away and try to recreate the whole, not a structure for a family. We fix it. When our computers break down, what do? Fix it. When our health is not doing well, what do? We seek to fix it. This is why when the church is not doing what it's supposed to do, the issue is how will we make our presence there more effective than just going, looking for what I get out of it, and then walk out the door if I don't and don't come back. That's very selfish. He says in Hebrews chapter 1, verse 23 through 26, go to church to stimulate one another to love and good deeds. What do people need now? Love. Thank God for a good team of people. As a church, Living Word here in Houston, people went out there, fed them. Why? It's not the job of the government to do that first. It's the job of the church to do that. Paul is dealing with a group of people in Corinth that are struggling with this whole concept, why church? They try to do it the way they want to do it. They try to come in and they bring in their paganism, where they would have their jumping up and down in the temple, babbling and speaking in different tongues. And they had all of these things taking place in their pagan temples. Then they would come and they would want to have the Lord's Supper and their way. So Paul has to fix that in chapter 11. When they come to church, there's all kind of immoral issues because they came out of temples where there's a lot of immoral issues. They had prostitutes in the back of the temples. And they come to church and Paul has to address immoral issues in chapter 5. So you have a dysfunctional church that Paul is seeking to organize because they are bringing in their paganism into the church and want the church to be what they believe the pagan structure has dictated that it is. So when they come to the church, let's make the church better. And they bring the world to make it better. Many times people come to church that same way. They come believing because they teach in the school system. They could teach Sunday school. No, in the church, it's a spiritual gift. The Bible is literally saying, when you come to the church doors, drop the paganism, drop what you believe the world has given you that made us all special and wonderful and great because of all the achievements we have, and come into the church, focus on what he's going to talk about today in 1 Corinthians chapter 12, verse 4. So we understand that when we walk in here, we're focused on making a great family. When we walk through the church doors, that's what God is focused on. Because in heaven, what matters is what we brought in and developed to make the church, the body of Christ, the only thing he's the head of, productive. Here's the first thing we find in verse 4. He says, now there are diversities of gifts, but the same Spirit. We got to stop there for just a minute, because people sometimes like to make the church what they want it to be in terms of unity. Unity in the Bible is diversity. Unity is not sameness, where everybody wears the same dress or the same suit, and therefore, because we eat the same foods and like listening to the same kind of music, oh, this is a church that's really, really a unit. And because people like the same kind of music, we see each other at the grocery store, and our kids go to the same schools, and all of these different things, and we're mostly of the same political party, and all these, so we have unity. The Bible says, no, that ain't unity in the Bible. Because God don't need the political parties in heaven. He ain't got no grocery stores in heaven, and he's not going playing golf. When we come to unity, we have to understand it's about the body of Christ. And since it's the body of Christ, then there is diversity in order for a body to have unity. Because it's trying to achieve a goal, not just trying to be together. So the more diverse we are, but yet unified we are, is the more proficient, efficient we are to get things done productively. The body has different arteries and nerve endings and fingers and hands and elbows and shoulders, and all these different parts make up one body that is controlled by one mind. That's why Christ is the head of all of this. There's a diversity of gifts. So unity is actually diversity. Unity is not the same thing. Even in heaven, God the Father sent the Son to die for us. Jesus Christ, in order to save man, they're all same, they're all holy, all righteous, all perfect, but there is three persons. So, but they have three different functions. God is the one who legislates what's going to take place. Jesus Christ said, not my will be done, but thy will be done. Why? He legislates. Christ is the helper of God in accomplishing the goals and purposes of God. So therefore, Christ came and died on the cross. When Christ died and rose from the grave, then guess what? The Holy Spirit is now our helper to get what God needs done in and through us. Since God is a spirit being, he connects to his spirit in us to connect to our spirit, so that together we end up achieving the purposes and goals that God has. So even in heaven, there is diversity, but yet sameness. And this is what Christ prayed for in John chapter 17. He prayed that there will be unity from verse 20 on. So a church is actually more diverse. This is a huge statement for the people to hear from Paul in Corinth, because there's a lot of different cultures around. There's a lot of different people coming in and out of the church, because they're the major port city. So when he's talking about diversity, is he talking about spiritual gifts? Absolutely. He is saying the diversity, as you would see in verse 7, but the manifestation of the Spirit is given to every man to profit with all. It's for the profit. It's for the common good. So that the people, they're going back with a clear understanding of their purpose and function within the church. So the first thing we're looking at here is, when we come into the church, we need to stop trying to make everybody be the same. No, we have to come to have the mindset that we are dealing with diversity, obviously spiritual gifts, but Paul is also going to talk about, as we look at different things here in the book of Corinth, different kinds of people, because he talks about that throughout the scriptures. So there's diversity of people. Now here he says it's a gift. Obviously, it is not something we earn. It's something that is provided by the Holy Spirit, and we don't bring it to the party. That's the beautiful thing about this. That's what I love about it. So we don't have any reason to be arrogant about what God has given to us. There's no comparison. The Bible said that is sinful in 2 Corinthians chapter 10. He says to compare ourselves among ourselves and to measure ourselves by ourselves is to sin against God. The issue of teaching, even the word teaching or preaching, has a different meaning. The word didasko in Greek literally means a person who was going to live the way they were going to live before they ever heard the teaching. When they're impacted, they now want to change the course of their life to go in the direction that God wants them to go in. And when that happens, they've actually been taught. So teaching is the person who now power walks, who now goes to a different style of living, a different commitment to do what God is saying, and they feel empowered to do it, because the transformation is taking place attached to the renewing of the mind that empowers them through the ministry of the Holy Spirit to go a different way. That's when teaching has actually occurred biblically. So that's why he's saying we need to stop comparing ourselves among ourselves, because the Bible says he's not evaluating us in 1 Corinthians chapter 3. He's not evaluating us on the size of what we bring to the table. He's evaluating us on the quality, not the quantity of what we do. When we buy something, what are we looking for? Quality. So when we come to this whole issue, please remember it's a gift. We don't determine the results. We don't determine what it is. The Bible says in 1 Peter chapter 4, he is the one, verse 10, giving the gifts. So we don't get to walk in the door and say, I have this gift. We don't decide it. And it's not for us. It's for everyone else. Maybe it's time for us to slow down and to make the church what he decides it is. Not what the world decides. Not what our feelings determine. But it's his church that he died for. He has the right to say what and who it is, because it's about his glory. And it's about his people arriving in heaven, prepared to experience him powerfully. Stay focused.
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6: 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And now remember, we serve one another with our spiritual gifts. And as we mature in our faith, we can be so much more effective in our witness to the world, because it's all for God's glory.

0: of men and of angels, but have not love, I am become sounding brass or a clanging cymbal. If the world isn't impressed with the noise that we make as believers, then we're probably making it without love. Your neighbor won't be impressed with your message, true as it may be, if you're not sharing it out of a heart of selfless love. They'll just think you're making a loud noise. This week, how could you demonstrate some of the things you believe about God's love? With Seeking Him, I'm Nancy DeMoss Wagamuth.
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5: The book of 1 Peter has been written to encourage believers who are being persecuted and who are suffering. Welcome to our time of Bible reading. We are in the book of 1 Peter. We just began chapters 1 and 2 last time. Peter, writing to Jews, he has a lot of Old Testament references and references particularly to things that the Jews would recognize, but to all believers scattered throughout Pontus, Galatia, Cappadocia, Asia, and Bithynia, who are chosen according to the foreknowledge of God the Father by the sanctifying work of the Holy Spirit, and that you may obey Jesus Christ and be sprinkled with his blood. May grace and peace be yours in fullest measure. It's chapters 1, verses 1 and 2. The believer is a wonderful living hope that is through the Lord Jesus Christ. We serve a risen Savior, Peter a witness to that himself, but also reminds the believers that we have an inheritance that's imperishable and undefiled and will not fade away. So even though we suffer here, we have something reserved for us in heaven, that we are protected by the power of God through faith for a salvation ready to be revealed in the last time. He encourages believers to live for the Lord. In fact, in chapter 2, he talks about the role of the believer. We come to him, that is, to the Lord Jesus Christ, as a living stone rejected by men, but choice and precious in the sight of God. And you also are living stones being built up as a spiritual house. Why? For a holy priesthood, to offer up spiritual sacrifices acceptable to God through Jesus Christ. And secondly, we are a chosen race, a royal priesthood, a holy nation, a people for God's own possession, so that you may proclaim the excellencies of him who has called you out of darkness into his marvelous light. The believer having a twofold role to bring spiritual sacrifices to our Lord and Savior Jesus Christ. The spiritual sacrifices are amplified in other portions of Scripture. We have our person in Romans 12, 1 and 2. We have our possessions in Philippians chapter 4 and verse 18, and we have our praise in Hebrews chapter 13, verse 15. And also, we have the opportunity to make disciples of all nations, that we would proclaim the excellencies of him who has called you out of darkness into his marvelous light. And so now we continue reading through the book of Peter, give some practical application, even though they are being persecuted for their faith. He recommends that we still honor authority in chapter 2, verse 13. And he concludes chapter 2 with Christ as being our example, that while he was being reviled, he did not revile in return. While suffering, he uttered no threats, but kept entrusting himself to him who judges righteously. And he himself bore our sins in his body on the cross, that we may die to sin and live to righteousness. For by his wounds you were healed. For you were continually straying like sheep, but now you have returned to the shepherd and guardian of your souls. Chapter 3 from the New American Standard Bible. In the same way, you wives, be submissive to your own husbands,

0: so that even if any of them are disobedient to the word, they may be won without a word by the behavior of their wives, as they observe your chaste and respectful behavior. And let not your adornment be merely external, braiding the hair, wearing gold jewelry, or putting on dresses, but let it be the hidden person of the heart, with the imperishable quality of a gentle and quiet spirit, which is precious in the sight of God. For in this way, in former times, the holy women also, who hoped in God, used to adorn themselves, being submissive to their own husbands. Thus Sarah obeyed Abraham, calling him Lord, and you have become her children if you do what is right without being frightened by any fear. You husbands, likewise, live with your wives in an understanding way, as with a weaker vessel, since she is a woman, and grant her honor as a fellow heir of the grace of life, so that your prayers may not be hindered. To sum up, let all be harmonious, sympathetic, brotherly, kind-hearted, and humble in spirit, not returning evil for evil or insult for insult, but giving a blessing instead, for you were called for the very purpose that you might inherit a blessing. For let him who means to love life and see good days refrain his tongue from evil and his lips from speaking guile, and let him turn away from evil and do good. Let him seek peace and pursue it. For the eyes of the Lord are upon the righteous, and his ears attend to their prayer, but the face of the Lord is against those who do evil. And who is there to harm you if you prove zealous for what is good? But even if you should suffer for the sake of righteousness, you are blessed. And do not fear their intimidation, and do not be troubled, but sanctify Christ as Lord in your hearts, always being ready to make a defense to everyone who asks you to give an account for the hope that is in you, yet with gentleness and reverence. And keep a good conscience, so that in the thing in which you are slandered, those who revile your good behavior in Christ may be put to shame. For it is better, if God should will it so, that you suffer for doing what is right, rather than for doing what is wrong. For Christ also died for sins once for all, the just for the unjust, in order that he might bring us to God, having been put to death in the flesh, but made alive in the Spirit, in which also he went and made proclamation to the spirits now in prison, who once were disobedient when the patience of God kept waiting in the days of Noah during the construction of the ark, in which a few, that is, eight persons, were brought safely through the water. And corresponding to that, baptism now saves you, not the removal of dirt from the flesh, but an appeal to God for a good conscience, through the resurrection of Jesus Christ, who is at the right hand of God, having gone into heaven, after angels and authorities and powers have been subjected to him. 1 Peter chapter 4. Therefore, since Christ has suffered in the flesh, arm yourselves also with the same purpose, because he who has suffered in the flesh has ceased from sin, so as to live the rest of the time in the flesh, no longer for the lusts of men, but for the will of God. For the time already past is sufficient for you to have carried out the desire of the Gentiles, having pursued a course of sensuality, lusts, drunkenness, carousals, drinking parties, and abominable idolatries. And in all this, they are surprised that you do not run with them into the same excess of dissipation, and they malign you. But they shall give account to him who is ready to judge the living and the dead. For the gospel has for this purpose been preached even to those who are dead, that though they are judged in the flesh as men, they may live in the Spirit according to the will of God. The end of all things is at hand. Therefore, be of sound judgment and sober spirit for the purpose of prayer. Above all, keep fervent in your love for one another, because love covers a multitude of sins. Be hospitable to one another without complaint. As each one has received a special gift, employ it in serving one another, as good stewards of the manifold grace of God. Whoever speaks, let him speak, as it were, the utterances of God. Whoever serves, let him do so as by the strength which God supplies, so that in all things God may be glorified through Jesus Christ. to whom belongs the glory and dominion forever and ever. Amen. Beloved, do not be surprised at the fiery ordeal among you, which comes upon you for your testing, as though some strange thing were happening to you. But to the degree that you share the sufferings of Christ, keep on rejoicing, so that also at the revelation of his glory, you may rejoice with exultation. If you are reviled for the name of Christ, you are blessed, because the Spirit of glory and of God rests upon you. By no means let any of you suffer as a murderer, or thief, or evildoer, or as a troublesome meddler. But if anyone suffers as a Christian, let him not feel ashamed, but in that name let him glorify God. For it is time for judgment to begin within the household of God. And if it begins with us first, what will be the outcome for those who do not obey the gospel of God? And if it is with difficulty that the righteous is saved, what will become of the godless man and the sinner? Therefore, let those also who suffer according to the will of God entrust their souls to a faithful Creator in doing what is right. 1 Peter chapter 5. Therefore, I exhort the elders among you, as your fellow elder and witness of the sufferings of Christ, and a partaker also of the glory that is to be revealed, shepherd the flock of God among you, exercising oversight, not under compulsion, but voluntarily, according to the will of God, and not for sordid gain, but with eagerness, nor yet as lording it over those allotted to your charge, but proving to be examples to the flock. And when the chief shepherd appears, you will receive the unfading crown of glory. You younger men, likewise, be subject to your elders, and all of you, clothe yourselves with humility toward one another. For God is opposed to the proud, but gives grace to the humble. Humble yourselves, therefore, under the mighty hand of God, that he may exalt you at the proper time, casting all your anxiety upon him, because he cares for you. Be of sober spirit, be on the alert. Your adversary, the devil, prowls about like a roaring lion, seeking someone to devour. But resist him, firm in your faith, knowing that the same experiences of suffering are being accomplished by your brethren who are in the world. And after you have suffered for a little while, the God of all grace, who called you to his eternal glory in Christ, will himself perfect, confirm, strengthen, and establish you. To him be dominion forever and ever. Amen. Through Silvanus, our faithful brother, for so I regard him, I have written to you briefly, exhorting and testifying that this is the true grace of God. Stand firm in it. She who is in Babylon, chosen together with you, sends you greetings, and so does my son Mark. Greet one another with a kiss of love. Peace be to you all who are in Christ. And there you have the last three chapters of the book of 1 Peter, a letter that the Apostle Peter writes to encourage believers suffering greatly, suffering for the cause of Christ, and some practical application of what it means to be a believer in the Lord Jesus Christ. Well, our time is up for today's Bible reading. We look forward to reading again from God's Word next time, and may the Lord richly bless you. This is Christian Radio.
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5: And Satan is quite active. We call him the evil one. And just like he calls Abel to kill, just like he called Cain to kill Abel, he hasn't stopped. Just like he caused the whole world to be corrupted and God had to destroy the whole world with a flood, Satan is still doing the same thing. So there's a deadly disease that will kill the whole world. And that disease is called sin. And everybody that you know and don't know is infected with that same sin disease. But let's have a word of prayer, and then we're going to see what Scripture got to say about all this. We thank you and we love you. Father, have your way. Bring us to where you want us to be. Let us see, know, and understand, and then you be glorified. We ask these things in Jesus' name. Amen. I want to quickly go back to the last verse in Genesis 1 and 31. Watch how awesome this world was. So much, it was so awesome that God did a one, this is what he says in Genesis 1, 31. God saw that he had made, God saw all that he had made, and behold, it was not only good, but it was very good. And there was evening, and there was morning, the sixth day. Everything God created was good. In fact, we read the next verse, which is the first verse of chapter 2. It says, therefore, he said, thus the heavens and the earth were completed, and all their host. Everything that God created was completed. It was not deformed in any way. Nothing was deformed. Not one bird, not one giraffe, everything. When he finished, the whole host was completed. But then we know something happened to God's world. Romans 5 and 12, he said, therefore, just as through one man sin entered into the world, and death through sin, and so death spread it to all men because all sin. So now how do you go from bright daylight, sun shining bright, to midnight? You go because Satan couldn't do this. Because he didn't have the authority. Adam had the authority. And Adam, with his authority, decided that he could sin against God and get away with it. And if all else failed, he'll just blame it on his wife. Nah, it's that woman you gave me. And really, when you really listen to it, he wasn't blaming the woman. He was blaming God. God, if you hadn't gave me that woman, I would not be in this mess I'm in now. No. No, that's not it at all. Your own heart deceived you with the help of the great deceiver, which is Satan, and you end up sinning. So let's pull one scene out of the whole Old Testament and Leviticus, because God had to make a way for man to be able to come back to him. So what God did, a sin coverer, sin was covered, but it wasn't taken away. And we see a picture of it in Leviticus 1, 3, and 4. In Leviticus 1, listen to it. It said, if his offering is a burnt offering, what God did, he provided that you can bring an offering, a substitute, something to make atonement for you, that your sins may be temporarily forgiven. But it could never take away sin altogether. So he provided a sacrificial system. And you could bring an animal from the herd or from the flock to become that offering for you. And that's what we are going to look at here in Leviticus 1, 3, and 4. Watch what he says. He says, if his offering is a burnt offering from the herd, he shall offer it a male without defect. He shall offer it at the doorway of the tent of meeting, that he may be accepted before the Lord, just to cover their sins. He shall lay his hand upon the head of that burnt offering, that he may be accepted for him to make atonement on his behalf. So this was set up, that you bring as perfect as you can an animal. You come and you stand at the brazen altar. Aaron and his sons on the other side, the brazen altar. You bring your offering. You put your hand on the head of that offering, as if to say, I'm transferring all of my sins that I have committed up onto this animal. And this animal is going to die in my place, that I can make atonement for my sins. Come, do that. Aaron and his sons slay the animal, take some of the blood, sprinkle it on the altar, take some of the blood, sprinkle it around the altar. But this was just a covering. Now remember, it wasn't no sin at all till Adam did what he did. And because there was no sin, there was no death. No death at all until Adam sinned. Prior to that, nothing died. Not even a mosquito. No giraffes, no elephant, no kangaroo, nothing died. But when Adam did that, he put every living thing, it was going to die. And if you look around, ever since then, everything has been touched by death in every arena. For God so loved the world that he gave his only begotten Son, that whoso believeth in him shall not perish, but have eternal life. Because what was needed was eternal life. Something that we talked about 2 weeks ago, that's Hebrews chapter 10. Take away sin, but the blood of God. That was no mistake when John the Baptist saw Jesus walking on the shore and he was in the water baptizing people. He said, behold, the Lamb of God that takes away sin. And if you remember back when Isaac and Abraham was going up on that hill, and Isaac said, I see the wood, I see the fire, but where's the sacrifice? And Abraham said, Jehovah Jireh, God will provide himself a lamb. But only the blood of God can take away sins. Listen at Hebrews 10 and 4. For it is impossible for the blood of bulls and goats to take away sin. Verse 5, therefore, when he comes into the world, he says, sacrifice and offering for the body you have prepared for me of animals won't do. And you got a God, the Son of God, who can't die. He can't shed no blood. So God provided him a body that would have blood, and then it's going to become the blood of God, and God is going to sacrifice himself for men, for humanity's sin. Hebrews 10:10. Listen what it says. By this will we have been sanctified through the offering of, watch this, the body of Jesus Christ once for all. So now you don't have to bring another lamb next year or another bullet next year. The Lamb of God, one sacrifice, is going to do and take care of sin. Now, we're going to pick up here next week, but it's beyond our pay grade. We know this is very difficult for us to even begin to comprehend. So, Father, I pray for a supernatural involvement. I pray that you would enlighten us. You will give us understanding of what has transpired, that we may be called your children. We ask these things in Jesus' name. Amen.
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12: Hi, my name is Jackson, and I'm doing the Pledge of Allegiance. I pledge allegiance to the flag of the United States of America, and to the republic for which it stands, one nation, under God, indivisible, with liberty and justice for all. I pledge allegiance to the Bible, God's holy word. I will make it a lamp unto my feet, and a light unto my path. I will hide its words in my heart, that I might not sin against God.

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1: Guys, I'm going to give you a sentence and encourage you to write it in your notebook. This one sentence will be worth the price of this seminar. I'll guarantee it. It'll change your life forever. Are you ready, guys? Honey, or whatever you call her. Now, here's the sentence. What you're saying makes a whole lot of sense. Write it down, guys. I'm telling you, it's powerful. And it's always a true statement, because given her personality and given the way she interpreted the situation, it always makes sense in her head. And if you listen to her long enough and try to understand her thoughts and feelings, you can honestly say, what you're saying makes a whole lot of sense. And now, you are no longer her enemy. You are her friend who understands her.
0: For more answers, go to startmarriageright.com.
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3: It's 76 and mostly cloudy. Wind is from the southeast at 5 to 10 miles per hour. Today, thunderstorms with a high in the low 80s. A few showers tonight with a low in the mid-70s. Then tomorrow, thunderstorms with a high in the upper 80s. Mostly cloudy tomorrow night with a low in the upper 70s. It's 76 and mostly cloudy.

0: multitudes of people will go through life. They will never learn to love God. They'll never learn to receive the love of God. Therefore, they'll never learn to love themselves. They'll never learn to love others. They may cohabit with each other. They may relate to each other, but they'll never learn to love one another. They'll never be able to feel and to sense the greatest emotion God ever placed in a human heart. And that is the emotion to feel the love of God, to love Him in return. You cannot love somebody you do not give yourself away to.
1: Service, obedience, evangelism. These staples of Christian life are all important, but there's one thing that should fuel each of them, and that's love. Today on In Touch, the teaching ministry of Dr. Charles Stanley will explore a key teaching of Christianity. That is, that it's through faith in Christ that we are liberated to love. Let's listen in to Dr. Stanley's message.
0: Have you ever pondered seriously why God allowed you to be born? Well, more than likely you've thought about it, but the question is, what kind of a conclusion did you come to? Or did you come to any conclusion, or did you just say, well, I just guess I was born and here I am and I'll make the best of it. Well, the reason God allowed you to be born is in order for God to express His wonderful love to you. You may not feel it. You may not even understand anything about the love of God, but that's why you were created. Not only that He could express His wonderful love to you, but that you could love Him in return. And you see, when man fell in the Garden of Eden and sin came into this world, it just really fouled up our capacity to understand the love of God, to receive the love of God, and to love Him in return. But that's why Jesus came, to liberate us from the power of sin in our life, so that you and I could love God Almighty with all of our heart, and that we could receive His love for us. And that's what I want to talk about in this message today. And I want to begin a series entitled, Liberated to Love. And I want you to turn, if you will, to Luke chapter 10. In Luke chapter 10, a familiar passage of Scripture, Jesus makes it very clear that you and I were created to love. And you recall this is the incident where they're asking Him a question about the law. And in the 25th verse of this 10th chapter, the Scripture says, "And behold, a certain lawyer stood up and put Him to the test, saying, Teacher, what shall I do to inherit eternal life? And He said to him, What is written in the law? How does it read to you? And he answered and said, You shall love the Lord your God with all your heart and with all your soul and with all your strength and with all your mind and your neighbor as yourself. And he said to him, You have answered correctly. Do this and you will live. Now, I want us to look first of all at this whole idea of the nature of love. In the New Testament, for example, there are two words for love. One of them is agape love, which is a sacrificial kind of love. The other is phileo love, like we get Philadelphia, the city of brotherly love. Phileo love is an affection, an approval, a friendship kind of love. The other word for love, which is not found in the New Testament, is the word eros, from which we get the idea of physical love or passion or sexual love. The first two is found in the Scripture, the other one is not. And of the 300 and some times that love is found in the Bible, 185 times of it is found in the New Testament. And of those times, 140 some are sacrificial love, agape love. So when we talk about the love that God has for us here, when you talk about love, you're talking about this kind of attitude, that love always asks what's best for the other person. Love asks the question, what can I be and what can I do in your behalf? What can I be to edify you and to grow you up into Christ-likeness and to build you up? Love is always looking out for the other person. And love is gentle and kind. Love is forgiving and loyal and faithful and true. And love has many, many qualities, which we'll come to in the series. But just to get us started in this whole aspect of why God created us to be lovers, simply to say that love is always asking the question, what's best for the other one? And what can I do and what can I be in your behalf? And so God created you and me to love us. And what is He always asking us? He doesn't have to ask us any question, but what is He always doing? He's always expressing that love according to what we need Him to be for us, what our needs are at the moment. And he is faithful and loyal and loving and kind. And you see, true love doesn't keep score. True love doesn't have a book. It keeps score. You did this and this and this. Because you see, true, genuine love is a forgiving love. And God has given us the pattern by which we are to love ourselves and we're to love others. When we think about the kind of love that he has, this unconditional love of God that knows no conditions, it doesn't make any difference who we are, what we are, where we've been, where we're going. His love for us is absolute. There are no conditions to his love, no ifs, no ands, no buts, no conditions whatsoever. When we experience the love of God, we are being absolutely, genuinely loved, penetrated every facet of our being by a love that knows no limitations and that is absolutely complete and full and contenting. There's nothing in the world like experiencing the love of God. Now, let's look at that love for just a moment, because he says we are to love him. He says, if you want to know what the whole law is all about, here's what it's about. It's about loving God and then loving others as yourself. So first of all, let's look at this idea of loving God. Now, he said to these people who, the scribes and Pharisees and others who were there asking questions, what he did, he's referred them back to the law of Moses and the command of Moses that they knew. So I want you to go back, if you will, to the sixth chapter of the book of Deuteronomy. The fourth and fifth verse, look at this fourth and fifth verse of the sixth chapter of Deuteronomy. He says, "Hear, O Israel, the Lord is our God, the Lord is one. And you shall love the Lord your God with all your heart, with all your soul, and with all your might." Notice, if you will, he says, "Hear, O Israel, the Lord our God, the Lord is one." The word God is Jehovah, the faithful covenant keeper, the faithful one, absolute in faithfulness. Lord, Elohim, infinite in power. So he says, "Hear, O Israel, the one who is the faithful covenant keeper, the Lord Almighty, the Lord God, infinite in power." He says, "You're to love him with all of your heart, with all of your soul, with all of your might." Now, it's interesting when you look in the scriptures that in the Old Testament, five times God says he's a jealous God. Now, if you and I said to someone that that person is jealous, we would imply that there's something about their character, their attitude that's not right and needs to be changed. But when God declares that he's jealous, what he's expressing is this, that his love for us is of such nature and of such quality and is so absolutely essential and important to everything about our life, because it's our purpose for living, that he desires that we be so committed and tuned into him that anything that competes with our love and our loyalty for him absolutely does not fit who we are. We are to love one another. We are to love ourselves. We're to deeply love each other. But nothing is to take priority over our love for him. Go back to Exodus chapter 20 and the Ten Commandments. You'll notice in Exodus chapter 20 how he begins the Ten Commandments very strongly and what he begins it with. He says, "Then God spoke of all these words, saying," verse 2 of chapter 20 of Exodus. Notice now, in each of these five times, he says the same thing. "I am the Lord your God." And if you'll notice, Lord is always in capitals. "I am the Lord your God, who brought you up out of the land of Egypt, out of the house of slavery. You shall have no other gods before me. You shall not make for yourself an idol or any likeness of what is in heaven above or on the earth beneath or in the water under the earth. You shall not worship them or serve them, for I, the Lord your God, am a jealous God, visiting the iniquity of the fathers on the children, on the third and fourth generations of those who hate me." Now, look, if you will, in Deuteronomy chapter 4 and the 24th verse. Notice what he says. He says, "For the Lord your God is a consuming fire, a jealous God." And again in the fifth chapter and the sixth chapters, each time he says that God is a jealous God. Now, he is jealous because God knows that whenever our allegiance and our loyalty and our devotion has any competitors in our life whatsoever, and we put other things and other people before we do him, there is an idol in our life. And God says he hates idolatry. If you go back to the Old Testament, for example, the most scathing denunciation of the people of Israel was always because they fell into idolatry. They worshipped Baal. They worshipped all kinds of gods. And these other religions came along and they had all kinds of things to worship. And he says he hates all of those things. He hates anything and despises anything that competes with our love and devotion, loyalty to him. Why? Because that's the very reason you and I exist. We exist for the purpose of being recipients of the love of God and loving him in return. Any form of idolatry that competes with that, God says he hates it. Now, all the idols weren't destroyed in the Old Testament. And all the idols don't belong to other religions today because there are many idols, whether it is the idol of sports or the idol of money or the idol of sex or whatever it may be, business, position, prominence, prestige, fame and money, whatever it might be. An idol can be anything that comes between God and ourselves, grabs our attention and directs our thoughts and dominates and controls our life. God hates it. He says, I created you for me. I created to express this wondrous, incomparable, indescribable love of mine, this forgiving love of mine to you in such a fashion that you would understand who I am, that you would know me as the one true God, and knowing me that you would desire to worship me and desire to serve me, that you would praise me and honor me. Not only by your lips, but also by your conduct. And so, since we are created to be lovers, if we miss learning to love God and being loved by him and experiencing that, no matter what we accomplish and what we do in life, we've missed the whole purpose for living. And so, God hates all forms of idolatry. He says in this passage, how are we to love him? Certainly not half-heartedly. We're to love him with all of our heart, the seat of our emotion, all of our soul, the very core of our personality, with all of our mind. Our mind is to be consumed with him and all of our strength. That is, this isn't some half-hearted kind of devotion to him. This is absolute, genuine, total submission and loyalty and devotion and love to him. He is the center and the core of our life, and everything is to revolve around him. And if you'll think about your life for just a moment, when you're going to make a decision, what's the first thing you ask? Will it profit you? Will somebody else think? Or what does the Lord Jesus Christ think? If he's the center of my life, if he is, and he is to be the very core of our being, then everything must get sifted through him. Everything revolves around him. We are alive to receive and to return, to reciprocate in love to Almighty God. And so therefore, if our life is lived at any time apart from him, we have forgotten our very purpose for living. There is no other reason to be in existence than the fact that God chose to create us, to love us, and to express that love. He didn't need us. He could have created the world with all kinds of things, but without us. But God chose to create us to love him. He is so full of love. He is absolutely the essence of love. And love is so absolutely important to God, and it is such an essence of who he is. What he wanted to do is to give himself to us. And how is the best way for God to give himself to us? For you and me to enjoy what he is. The Bible says that God is spirit, God is light. God is holy. God is love. All genuine love stems from him. It flows from him. And so what did he do? He created all of humanity to be able to experience what he was. And that is what he is, and that is love. And so God has created us to be lovers, lovers of Almighty God, first of all. And if I genuinely love him, I will submit myself to him. I will ask God, Father, what is best for you in my life today? What do you want me to be and to do in your behalf today? How do you want me to represent you today, Father? Because love is always giving and love is always yielding and love is always expressing itself. And so when he says God is love, he is the essence of all love, and he sent the Lord Jesus Christ as a living, walking demonstration of what it's like. Think about this. No place that I know of in the Gospels did Jesus ever say to anybody, I love you. He never said it. But what was he always doing? Expressing it. He knew how to express the Father's love. And Jesus Christ came into this world to show us, to demonstrate to us what genuine love is all about. The highest pinnacle of the essence of love is when he went to the cross. Absolute, total, sacrificial love for sinners like ourselves. He says we're to love him with all of our heart, all of our soul, all of our mind, all of our strength. Now, why are we to love him? I mean, why love him? Well, think about this. Is he not worthy of our love? Look what he's done for us. He has done for us what we could never do for ourselves. Has he not committed himself to us? That if you and I trust him as our personal Savior, no matter what we go through in life, he's going to take us home to heaven. The Bible says that the Lord Jesus Christ went back to heaven to prepare a place for you and me. Has he not committed himself to answer our prayers, to give us divine guidance and direction throughout our life? Has not Almighty God made this awesome, unbreakable commitment and covenant relationship with us? Do we not love this God of ours? Probably most people do not. We're to love him because he's worthy of our love, because of what he's done for us, because he has loved us first. No one of us said, I think I'm going to love God. Maybe I can get him to love me. Now, I say that people don't say that, but in essence, that's exactly what a lot of people do. They think somehow I've got to get God to love me. And so they decide that if I do the following things, maybe God will love me. My friend, listen to me carefully. You can't get this omnipotent, omniscient, omnipresent, indescribable, incomparable, immeasurable God to love you one bit more than he already loves you and loved you before you were ever born. You do not have to do anything to get God to love you. Listen, that's why he created you to love you. And secondly, you can't ever do anything bad enough to cause God to stop loving you. And no matter how hard his disciplining hand comes down, that has nothing to do with the fact that he does not love you. It has to do with that he does love you. Most people are going to go through life never loving God. They will have a relationship, and they'll talk to him, and they'll pray to him, but they will never experience the love of God. Because the truth is, he will always be slightly distant out there. They get on their knees and talk to him up yonder. Or they'll talk to him, but somehow God being this genuine, loving Father who wants to pour out his love upon me and pour out his love in me and pour out his love through me. That's what he wants above everything else. That's why he created us. And so he says he first loved us before you and I ever thought about loving him. And the truth is, you can't know him. You can't really know God unless you love him. And you can't love him until you know him. And so you see, that's why Jesus came. He says, I came, that he came that you and I may know the Father. And to know him is to have eternal life. And what he did, he came to connect us to the Father so we could fulfill the Father's purpose in our life. Jesus came to liberate us from the power of sin in our life and to so transform us by the new birth that you and I would have a new spirit and a new life. And a whole new perspective so that now we can love God because we have a spirit that is able to love him and to receive his love in return. That's why people who rejected the Lord Jesus Christ have rejected the Father. Somebody says, well, you know, I believe in God, but I don't believe in Jesus. Forget it. Or I know God, I have a relationship with God, but forget Jesus Christ. He says, you can't know the Father till you know him. That's why he came. He was so intent on you and me knowing him, and knowing him as the lover of our soul, the lover of our total being. He sent his only begotten Son to do what? To liberate us from the power of sin so that we could experience this awesome love of Almighty God. I say again, to live your life and never learn to experience the love of God or to love God in return is to live your whole life and miss the purpose of God. And that is exactly what many people, most people will probably do. They think they know how to love God. They think, well, yes, I'm sure I do know how to love God. Well, the truth is, they don't. And if you should ask them, well, how do you love God? One four-letter word, O-B-E-Y, obey him. That is an expression of our love. Now, if my purpose for being alive is to receive his love and to love him in return, if I fail to receive his love, and if I fail to love him in return, then I have lost. Listen, when I think about going through life and never learning to love God, what I would have missed. And going through life and never being able to receive that love, what I would have missed. When you think about loving God and how you and I would love him, we miss the purpose of life. We miss the blessings of life because to live this life without God, personally, I don't understand how anybody lives this life without God. I mean, listen, there has got to be this huge, empty hole in your soul, my friend. You can fill it up with a thousand things, relationships and money and prestige or whatever it may be. You will never be able to fill the gap in your heart that Almighty God created for himself, and it is first place in your life. Everything else is second, third, fourth, thousandth, whatever it may be. But to live your life apart from God is to live with this big, huge emptiness, and people are cramming and jamming and seeking and searching anything, everything they can to fill up that place, and you can't fill up that place. That place, it is in the image of God, and nothing else fits there but God Himself.
1: 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Have you been drifting away from the Lord? Hear how to get back on track coming up in today's moment with Charles Stanley.
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1: 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With advice for believers, here's a moment with Charles Stanley.
0: This is one of the wisest things you can do to keep from drifting. When you wake up in the morning, before you get out of bed, you say to Him, Father, today, or Lord Jesus, today, here and now, I surrender my entire life to You for this day. Then when something comes along, the Spirit of God's going to remind you, that's not surrender, you're having your way now. When you make a genuine commitment, I surrender my entire life to You today. It's amazing the impact. You know what it's like? It's like God gave you this radar system, and it reaches way out there. You can see it coming down the track. And God reminds you, remember, You laid all that down. And You surrendered everything to Me today. Now, we have to stay on guard. You have to be on guard. Now, let's say I've been drifting. How do I get back? Well, first of all, you acknowledge and recognize the fact that you've been drifting away from Him. Secondly, you confess it and repent of it, which means I take an about face. It's one thing to read the Word of God and say, well, I'm going to talk to God about this and so forth. No, it's not enough. Repentance means change. It changed my way of thinking about the way I'm living. So wherever you are in the drift, you say, I want to get back where I ought to be. I acknowledge I'm drifting. I confess it before God. I repent of it. And I surrender myself to Him.
1: 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Has the good news of the gospel changed your life? 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When In Touch continues next time, our first priority is to love God and then to love people. When our series continues, you'll hear how to express an honest love for those around you. I hope you'll join us again for In Touch, the teaching ministry of Dr. Charles Stanley. 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
7: 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Good morning. I salute you. You can't see me because it's radio, but trust me, I'm saluting you. Welcome. Welcome to a Tuesday up and at 'em today. It is good to be on board with you. I'm filling in for my good friend Colin, who is, of course, continuing to recover from his bone marrow transplant. And thank you again for all of your thoughts and your prayers. And thank you for your kind words sent to me. I'm going through some emails here this morning. Last week was my first week filling in for Colin, but I'm kind of official because I have an email now, and I just want to thank you guys so much for welcoming me to be a part of the KHCB family. That is pretty special for me. If you'd like to send me something, Kurt, that's K-U-R-T-G, Kurt G at khcb.org. All right, let me grab my Bible. I've got it ready to go here. And again, I could use Bible software, et cetera, but there's something about actually holding a physical Bible in my hands that makes all the difference. And not only that, but it's my Bible. And one thing about me, I don't know if I've mentioned this on the air yet, but I'm very bookish. I'm very old school. I love everything about physical books. When Christian bookstores started to disappear, that was one of the saddest things for me, because I could spend hours browsing in Christian bookstores. There are a few of them left, but not a lot, not nearly enough. So let's see. Let's go to the Book of Philippians. Here it is. By the way, the Book of Philippians is one of my favorite books of the Bible, because it's the Apostle Paul. He wrote this from jail. He was in prison. And yet it's one of the most, if not the most, joyful books in the entire Bible. And I mean, there's so many of these verses that are key verses that you find in the Book of Philippians. But if you just open it up, you go to chapter 1, here's a great one. And if you are feeling like, as a follower of Jesus, I'm trying to follow Jesus, but sometimes it feels like it's one step forward and 50 steps back. First of all, I want you to know you're not alone. Second of all, you're already forgiven. You received Jesus as your Lord and Savior. Your sins are forgiven. Now it's time to live out that reality. It's called sanctification, growing to be more like Jesus every day. And you cannot do this without the power of the Holy Spirit. And you can't do it without God strengthening you. That's why we have to be in the Word. But here's the deal. God's already made the decision. You are going to make it. Philippians 1:6. For I am confident of this very thing, that he who began a good work in you will perfect it until the day of Christ Jesus. Another word for perfecting it is completeness. That's the idea in the Greek. God will complete what he has started in you. Even on your worst day, hang on to that by faith, follower of Jesus. KHCB, drawing closer to the heart of Christ.

105.7 KHCB, drawing closer to the heart of Christ. That's what we do around here. My name's Kurt. I'm in for my good friend Colin again this morning. Freedom Center Church in Missouri City this Saturday, 9 in the morning until noon. You know what's going on? We've got a backpack giveaway to get ready for back to school. I want you to come on by, stop by the KHCB booth and chat with some team members going to be out there and pick up some KHCB swag. We always travel with swag. And enjoy. That sounded kind of weird, didn't it? And we also have some school supply giveaways. While supplies last, of course, that's the caveat there. We'd love to see you there. Connect face-to-face. If you'd like some more info on this, real easy, go to khcb.org/events, and we will be looking for you.

105.7 KHCB, welcome. We're glad to have you with us. My name's Kurt. I'm sitting in for Colin Lambert this morning. Mike Fabares and Focal Points. Don't you love Mike's teaching? I definitely do, and he's a good guy. 11 a.m. Monday through Friday right here on KHCB. He recently said this. I hope this will be an encouragement to you today. Let's be clear. Every real Christian sins. If you're thinking about things you did this week and it bothers you, that's not a bad sign. That's actually evidence of something good. It shows there's a sensitivity in your heart and that sin is no longer comfortable to you. But there's a massive difference between struggling with sin and settling into it. Struggling means you hate it, you fight it, and you confess it. Settling says, this is just who I am. Settling says, God's going to forgive me anyway. Christians stumble into sin, but they don't settle down in it. KHCB, draw closer to the heart of Jesus today.

0: This is Max McLean. If Christ died and returned to life to be the Lord of both the dead and the living, who are we to judge another believer? Listen to the Bible from Romans 14. You then, why do you judge your brother? Or why do you look down on your brother? For we will all stand before God's judgment seat. It is written, as surely as I live, says the Lord, every knee will bow before me, every tongue will confess to God. So then each of us will give an account of himself to God. Therefore, let us stop passing judgment on one another. Instead, make up your mind not to put any stumbling block or obstacle in your brother's way. As one who is in the Lord Jesus, I am fully convinced that no food is unclean in itself. But if anyone regards something as unclean, then for him it is unclean. If your brother is distressed because of what you eat, you are no longer acting in love. Do not by your eating destroy your brother for whom Christ died. Do not allow what you consider good to be spoken of as evil. For the kingdom of God is not a matter of eating and drinking, but of righteousness, peace, and joy in the Holy Spirit. Because anyone who serves Christ in this way is pleasing to God and approved by men. Let us therefore make every effort to do what leads to peace and mutual edification. Do not destroy the work of God for the sake of food. All food is clean, but it is wrong for a man to eat anything that causes someone else to stumble. It is better not to eat meat or drink wine or to do anything else that will cause your brother to fall. So whatever you believe about these things, keep between yourself and God. Blessed is the man who does not condemn himself by what he approves. But the man who has doubts is condemned if he eats, because his eating is not from faith. And everything that does not come from faith is sin. From Romans 14. Listen to the Bible. It's great for the soul.
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105.7 KHCB on a Tuesday with Kurt sitting in for Colin Lambert. Dave Mathis from Desiring God says this: joy in God's presence disappears when I don't make a habit of pursuing His presence. Daily communion with the living God doesn't just happen as we go about our daily lives. Setting our minds on things above doesn't just happen. God wants us to take some initiative in all of this. So let's get practical. Number one, have a plan. It's no accident that Jesus rose early. Think about that. Remember, the Bible tells us that He got up before the sun came up to go out to a solitary place to spend time with His Heavenly Father. So, you know, have a plan. Whatever your Bible reading plan is, focusing on one book, focusing on, for instance, I read a chapter of the Old Testament, the New, a Psalm, and then a chapter out of Proverbs. I don't do that every day. And if God tells me, you know, if the Holy Spirit highlights some verses, I've learned to stop. At least I have a plan to show up in God's Word, right? But if I need to stop and really pay attention to something, I'm not going to rush past it. I've learned this. And if you have a plan, you're not just randomly opening the Bible and hoping God gives you guidance. You have your plan, you show up every day. And my experience has been God will show up and give you exactly what you need when you need it, even if you skip a day. That's the sovereignty and an amazing compassion of God as He guides us. Find the pace, He says. He says many mornings of Bible reading are ruined by rushing and impatience. So let your daily season of God's Word be your first stance against the tides of hurry. Slow down when you open the Bible and find a pace that really nourishes your soul for the day. If you need to get up early, do so. Maybe you're a night owl, stay up late. Remember to pause. That's what I was talking about earlier. Pause if God highlights something and meditate on it, chew on it, and then polish your reading with prayer. And finally, just simply enjoy God. Enjoy spending time with Him. The more time we spend with Him, the more time we want to spend with Him. Would you not agree? KHCB, drawing closer to the heart of Jesus.

0: 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Here's an email that was sent to us recently. This listener writes, "Howdy from Brownfield, Texas. I deliver Meals on Wheels every day of the work week, and from 8 a.m. until around 12:30 p.m., I have you guys on. Man, oh man, what a true blessing you are to me as I deliver the meals to 24 good folks. I tell everyone at church and Bible study about your station. Anyway, God bless you all and keep it up. Christ is counting on all of us, his children. I believe that." Well, thanks so much for writing to us, and thanks so much for listening to KHCB while you work. We know that many people have KHCB on in the background as they drive or have a working environment that allows them to do so. 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Thank you for your encouragement from Brownfield, Texas. Well, friends, if it's been a while since you've written to us, or perhaps you have never taken the time to write, I want to encourage you to do that. Our email address is email@khcb.org. Our street address is 2424 South Boulevard, Houston, Texas, 77098. How was it that the Lord led you first to KHCB? How long have you been listening? Maybe you have a testimony of how God has used the ministry in your life, or you want to mention a couple of your favorite programs. We'd enjoy hearing from you this summer. And of course, we're always curious to know where you're listening from. Perhaps you're like this friend listening to us from Brownwood, Texas on 89.3 FM. 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Again, our email address, email@khcb.org or 2424 South Boulevard, Houston, Texas, 77098. If you're not already on the mailing list for the broadcaster, you may want to request that when you write to us. The July edition is out. Among other things, a couple of photos of Bruce and Lynn Munsterman and their beautiful family at a special celebration that we had honoring Bruce for his over 48 years of service here at KHCB. Well, let's take a look now at our daily financial report, a report of the Lord's faithfulness to the ministry here at KHCB. I'm pleased to share with you that today we received $10,952 in support, meaning that our July total now is up to $93,480. 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
2: It's 76 and mostly cloudy. Wind is from the southeast at 10 to 15 miles per hour. Today, thunderstorms with a high in the low 80s. A few showers tonight with a low in the mid 70s. Then tomorrow, thunderstorms with a high in the upper 80s. Mostly cloudy tomorrow night with a low in the upper 70s. It's 76 and mostly cloudy.

105.7 KHCB. Welcome to a Tuesday. My name's Kurt, sitting in for Colin Lambert. Thank you for your prayers for my friend Colin as he continues to recover from his bone marrow transplant. By the way, if you want to send me an email and check in with me, I've been sitting in for Colin for, last week and then today. Not very long, but the emails you guys have sent to me have been just so exceptional. And I'd love to connect one-on-one with my brothers and sisters in Christ. So if you want to send me something, you can send it to Kurt, K-U-R-T-G. That's my name's Kurt Goff. So Kurt G, K-U-R-T-G, at khcb.org. Always looking for a way to save some cash. You can call me cheap if you want to. That's all right. I look at it this way. At least I'm being a very good steward of the money that God gives me. I'm not over spiritualizing it. Well, maybe just a little bit. He's cheap. Well, I'm not cheap. I'm frugal. There's a difference. Have you seen what this guy has recommended when he goes to Chick-fil-A? His name is Jeff Johnson. He's a pastor. He's a podcaster. And he says, I've got a hack for Chick-fil-A. I can feed my entire family of five for less than $45. These days, that's exceptional. And his plan, take notes, everybody. You don't need to take notes. This is so simple. Instead of buying a sandwich meal for each family member, his family orders a 30-count nugget entree and three buttered buns, which they use to make chicken sandwiches for their kids. He says this, everybody's happy, dad's happy, we've saved so much money. I'm just telling you, you can eat for under $45 at Chick-fil-A as a family of five. Do what I'm saying. That's all I'm saying. I like it. KHCB, draw closer to the heart of Jesus. Oh man, I'm getting hungry. What am I doing for lunch? Well, I think I know now what I might be doing for lunch.

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1: Draw a line and then write four words from left to right. Optimist, realist, skeptic, and cynic. In so doing, you move from sunshine to partly cloudy to sodden gray sky to near darkness. The young woman who's an optimist says, "Hey, there are lots of handsome guys here." The realist says, "There are a few good men left, but not many." The skeptic says, "I doubt that there's one for me. I'll probably end up being an old maid." The cynic says, "I'm sure I'll never find anyone to marry." Any casual observer of human nature acknowledges that different people look at the same situation and come up with vastly different perceptions. The optimist smiles and says, "Life is wonderful." The realist neither smiles nor frowns, but says, "Well, life has its ups and downs." The corners of the skeptic's mouth turn down as he says, "I doubt that things will ever be much better," while the cynic frowns, saying, "I'm sure I'll die from this problem." Surprising as it may be, individuals who are born to the same set of parents, grow up in the same homes, eat the same food, go to the same schools, often have vastly different outlooks on life. And if you are a student of history or the Bible, you recognize it has always been that way. Two sisters who figure prominently in the life of Jesus, Mary and Martha, who with their brother Lazarus lived in Bethany, illustrate the point. Mary was the optimist, Martha the skeptic. The former was sure that Jesus was in control. The latter questioned that he even understood the issue. The coach who is an optimist says, "This team has great potential, one of the best I've seen." The realist, however, is not so sure. He says, "Definitely there's talent here. We have a pretty good chance of making the playoffs." The skeptic says, "We'll probably die before we get to the playoffs." But the cynic says, "Not a chance. We'll never do it." And are you ready for this? Each one is exactly right. The optimist has an infectious smile. He looks people in the eye, convincing them that they can do what they thought never possible. The realist doesn't excite people the same way. "You might just do it," he says, "and then again, you might not." Nothing about that attitude causes you to put out 110%. The skeptic, "God deliver us from the same," registers surprise when his team wins. "Boy, you surprised me," he says. The cynic, "You'll never find a cynic with a winning team. He's the one who says, I knew you guys couldn't do it." Okay, what's the point on today's commentary? You are the one who decides what happens. Attitude is everything. The writer of Scripture said, as a man thinks in his heart, so is he. While that may not let you shoot hoops like Shaq O'Neal, your attitude has everything to do with maximizing your potential. It's quite amazing that how you think makes the difference between failure and success. Okay, where do you see yourself on that spectrum ranging from optimist to cynic? It's true, our basic personalities are a reflection of our DNA, factors we were born with. But it's amazing how attitude pushes us in the direction we want to go, no matter where it is. Remember, your thinking determines your behavior. And your behavior decides whether you will win or lose. Choose to win. It is something that only you can do. Scripture is right. As he thinks in his heart, so is he.
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One of my favorite verses of all time is Ephesians 3:20. God is able to do exceedingly abundantly more than you could ask or imagine. That's who our God is. Welcome to KHCB. We're glad you're with us. We don't believe you're hanging out with us by accident. We don't believe in coincidences or accidents. We believe in divine appointments. My name's Kurt. And, you know, I realize you could be listening to any other radio station. You could be streaming whatever. You could be listening to podcasts. But the fact that you're spending time with us, we just want to thank you for that. And you're an important part of our community here. One thing I wanted to remind you of is something that I signed up for that I'm really loving. And that's our 31-day devotional that we're doing during the month of July through the Gospel of John. We call it Abide 31. Now, I joined a little late, so I'm a little behind the curve, but that's okay. You can join at any time, and you could actually jump in, and it's going to work out for you, because that's exactly what I did. And so, as we think about the Gospel of John, there's so much stuff here. I mean, it's just so good. This is yet another way. Last hour we were talking about how can I really have a plan to be in God's Word. I would rather have one verse a day and think about it, chew on it, apply it to my life, rehearse it throughout the day, than read three chapters of the Bible and remember nothing about what I read. Zip. If you'd like to sign up for Abide, you can do that right now. Just go to khcb.org. We'll send you text messages, application points, all kinds of excellent stuff. Thanks for being with us. KHCB really is, we hope you agree, refreshingly timeless Christian radio. Listen.

0: 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It's being held at One Movement Bible Church at 10120 Hartsook Street in Houston, and you can find out more information there on the website. A celebration of faith, unity, and community happens on July 18th from 9 a.m. until 6 p.m. as Filipino Americans are joining from across the state to come together to praise and glorify God. They'll be meeting at the First Filipino American United Methodist Church. That's at 8603 South Kirkwood in Houston. For more information, call 832-693-2547, 832-693-2547. The Filipino American Day at the church on July 18th, First Filipino American United Methodist Church, a day to praise and glorify God. Vacation Bible School will be held at Greens Point Baptist Church in Houston. Their theme, Illumination Station from John 8:12. The VBS is July 20th through the 24th in the evenings from 6 to 8:30 p.m. for children and adults, and they'll also provide dinner at 5 p.m. You can find out more information by contacting Greens Point Baptist, calling 281-440-9422. 281-440-9422. Greens Point Baptist at 11712 Walters Road in Houston, the VBS, July 20th through the 24th. You've heard a page from the calendar. Announcements do not constitute an endorsement of the event or organization by KHCB.
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105.7 KHCB. My name's Kurt. I'm sitting in for Colin Lambert this morning. Something that I ran into today, I have a feeling, I just, you know, I feel led to share this. Paul Sadler writing on when you're not supposed to feel like this. This is what he says. Sometimes our struggles with grief and depression are made worse by feelings of guilt. Christopher Williams once said this: it's bad enough that I feel low or anxious, but on top of that, I feel guilty. I shouldn't be feeling so low as a follower of Jesus. I feel that I ought to be able to cast my cares upon him because he cares for me, and yet somehow I can't. Many Christians have heard the message of Philippians, the great joy of trusting in God and all of that that Paul wrote in the book of Philippians, but not the message of Job. And you know what that leads to? They're unprepared when the pain of profound grief hits. Three things he wants people to remember when their grief is compounded with guilt. Number one, the pain of grief can be far deeper than you could ever imagine. We do have the habit of selective reading when it comes to the Bible. Many people have heard Job's amazing response to all of his losses. Right out of the gate in chapter 1, the Lord gave, the Lord has taken away, blessed be the name of the Lord. We want to be able to say, Job suffered, but he stood strong, and so should we. Here's the deal, though. Read on in the book of Job. You're going to realize the message is closer to something like this. Job suffered, and it nearly destroyed him. And the same might happen to us. The same person who worshiped God in the face of his loss is also the one who opened his mouth and cursed the day of his birth. Job chapter 3, verse 1. In fact, as you read the rest of that chapter, you can't help but ask, how desperate do you have to be to sit down and write a poem somehow, trying to wish your life out of existence? His words are more an expression of his agony than a statement of his theology. But even his rant has limits. He wishes he had never been born, but he never considers ending his life. He questions God's plan, but he never doubts God's existence. Yeah, he curses the day of his birth, but he never curses God. Job 2, verse 10, in all of this, Job did not sin with his lips. Basically, he's lamenting. It's when you complain to God and let out the pain that you've bottled up, but you do so in a way that's respectful of him. Number two, the comfort of other people often falls short. Remember Job's friends, miserable comforters, they all are. When you're experiencing a terrible loss, it can be comforting to have someone just sit with you. The silence can be comforting to an extent, but if you've lost as much as Job did and your friends show up and say nothing for an entire week, remember that silence part, it might start to feel a little weird. Do they just not know what to say? What's going on here? At the end of the week, Job still wants to curse the day of his birth. Sitting with his friends for a week appeared to have done little to relieve his burden. So we shouldn't be surprised if we experience the same thing. And we shouldn't blame our friends if their comfort falls short. We probably want something more than they're able to give. You're never truly alone in the darkness. David said this in Psalm 69, "Reproaches have broken my heart, so that I am in despair. I looked for pity, but there was none, and for comforters, but I found none." So on the night that he would be betrayed, even Jesus said, "My soul is very sorrowful, even to death." If Jesus could feel that, let's never beat ourselves up with thoughts of, "I'm a good Christian, I'm not supposed to feel like this." And let's not assume that it's a sign that God has abandoned us or that it will always be like this. Job came out the other side, and so did David. Jesus' relief came on the other side of the cross. They teach us to wait on the Lord. And the saints of old remind us not to doubt in the darkness what God has revealed in the light. C.S. Lewis observed in his own grief, "You can't see anything properly while your eyes are blurred with tears." Drawing closer to the heart of Jesus, KHCB.

0: two kinds of science. This is Ken Ham, whose ministry has produced the family-friendly Answers Bible curriculum. People usually think about science as what we can learn about the natural world with the scientific method. But there are two kinds of science. Observational science fits our definition of science very well. It's done in the present and is directly testable, observable, and repeatable. But historical science is very different. It deals with the past, so it isn't directly testable, observable, or repeatable. You can't practice a scientific method on the past. So your worldview determines how you'll interpret that evidence. With creation evolution, the problem isn't the evidence. It's the interpretation of the evidence in relation to the past.
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105.7 KHCB, where we help you draw closer to the heart of Christ. My name is Kurtz, in for Colin Lambert. Thank you for continuing to pray for Colin as he recovers from his bone marrow transplant. This is something that it's ongoing. So as you have, maybe you have a prayer list that you work off of, if you could put Colin's name on there, my guess is if you do this, you've been praying for Colin for some time, because he's meant so much to you as he's, been here at KHCB, and you've gotten to know him. And, as Colin's my friend, so to know him is to love him, basically. I know that sounds like a kind of a canned cliche, but it's absolutely true in this case. If you'd like to send him a note and encourage him, you can do that. Colin with two L's, C-O-L-L-I-N-L, okay, for Lambert. So it's C-O-L-L-I-N-L at khcb.org. Hey, speaking of emails, we would love to hear your story. Maybe God has used KHCB in your life in a particular way. Maybe you have a story to share. We would love to hear from you. And maybe it's not even just KHCB related. Maybe it is a situation where you just want to share what God is doing or has done in your life. 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

0: 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Psalm 46:1 says, God is our refuge and our strength, a very present help in trouble. Not distant, not delayed. Present. Right here, right now. That's the kind of God we serve. And at KHCB, every sermon, every song is here to remind you who God is. 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
1: It's 74 with rain showers. Wind is from the south at 5 to 10 miles per hour. Today, thunderstorms with a high in the low 80s. A few showers tonight with a low in the mid 70s. Then tomorrow, thunderstorms with a high in the upper 80s. Mostly cloudy tomorrow night with a low in the upper 70s. It's 74 with rain showers.

0: Most Christians have never been taught what the Bible says about being filled with the Holy Spirit. So we tend to look in all the wrong places or chase the sensational when the answer has been there all along, tucked quietly in a single verse of Ephesians 5. You see, God never intended His children to pursue empty promises. His Word offers something far better, tangible, trustworthy access to real power for everyday life. Today on Insight for Living, Chuck Swindoll answers the essential question, what does being filled with the Spirit mean?
1: We are thinking about how great our God really is these days. For four Sundays, we spoke of the character of God, and we focused our time and thought on four particular characteristics of our Heavenly Father. And then we turned to the cross of Christ, and we addressed the benefits of what our Savior accomplished when He died in our behalf on that cruel cross as the climax of His reason for coming to this earth. But our Father and our Savior have not left us without a comforter. And though the work of the Holy Spirit is not as well known or well articulated or defined as the work of the Father and the Son, we do need to be aware of what the Spirit of God does and the role He plays. And today there is the all-important subject of His filling. Very few Christians are taught the accurate teaching of Scripture regarding how to be filled with the Spirit. So we look for all other ways to make that happen. Among them, sensational ways, which we'll say more about later. But tucked away in the fifth chapter of Ephesians is the clear and unmistakable direction given by the Spirit of God in Scripture for us to hear and to heed. And this section has to do with the filling of the Holy Spirit, not to be confused with the regenerating work of the Spirit or the sealing work of the Spirit or the baptizing work of the Spirit. This is the filling, and we'll explain that further as we are together today. Ephesians 5, I'll begin the reading at verse 15 down through verse 21. Ephesians 5, verse 15. Therefore, be careful how you walk, not as unwise men, but as wise, making the most of your time, because the days are evil. So then, do not be foolish, but understand what the will of the Lord is. And do not get drunk with wine, for that is dissipation, but be filled with the Spirit, speaking to one another in psalms and hymns and spiritual songs, singing and making melody with your heart to the Lord, always giving thanks for all things in the name of our Lord Jesus Christ to God, even the Father. And be subject to one another in the fear of Christ.
0: 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Chuck titled today's message, What Does Being Filled with the Spirit Mean?
1: Jesus said that He would send the Spirit of God, and in sending Him, He would also provide power. Well, some have taken that word power and made it, as my prof used to say, walk on all fours. Now there's power for everything. I don't know the last time you checked, but I have done a little, and I noticed there is now power evangelism, whatever that is. There is power prayer, power preaching, power healing, power encounters, power ministry for every size and shape there may be. You can even wear power ties to carry out your power ministry on power Sundays. I mean, if there's ever been an overused, abused word, it's power. The Spirit of God simply provides a normal Christian life for us. and everyday, believable, the word is authentically Christ-like life lived out from one day to the next. I sometimes like to compare it to a normal, authentic marriage. I know there are some of you thinking about marriage. Today, we come back to reality. So let me clarify. A normal, everyday, good, solid, reliable marriage is not made up of soft, romantic music filling rooms full of scented candles every day. It is not sitting for hours in a bubbly hot tub together, kissing and hugging one another. After a while, both of you can't even fit in the same tub, and you don't want another one in there with you when you are there. It is not your wife wearing 2 yards of saran wrap and a string of pearls as she crawls in bed at night. That's not the normal plan. It is not soft-footed waiters serving you a hot cup of tea as you sit on your Maui lanai watching the surf crash against the sand of the seas. The normal married life is not getting love letters from your spouse several times a week. It is not your husband getting ready for a shower, and as he takes his shirt off, you think of the model on the cover of GQ magazine. That's not the normal kind of husband you would expect. It's not a house full of teenagers anxious to do the supper dishes each evening, or thrilled to be told to keep their rooms spotlessly clean, or delighted to bring their grade point average up to 3.9, hopefully 4.0 before they graduate. That's not normal. That's not normal. The normal married life is not getting a mother-in-law with a face like Michelle Pfeiffer and a heart like Mother Teresa. That's not the normal mother-in-law. Well, what is normal? It is the authentic. It is the real. The normal marriage is everyday living from one day to the next, faithful to one another, counting on one another to be there when times are difficult and in some cases impossible to go on without the other person. The normal Christian life is a lot like that. It is the enablement to live a life that those without Christ can't even imagine. It is, if you will, the power to control your tongue. It is the ability to clear your and clean up your thoughts. It is a way to guard you from temptation so that you don't plunge in and fall into one temptation after another. The authentic Christian life offers you hope beyond the normal drag of the flesh. These two are always in opposition to one another. Think of them as such. The spirit life, the flesh life. The spiritual walk, the carnal walk. In order to enter the Christian life, well, let's compare it to buying a car. Two things are essential for you to enjoy the car that you buy. First is a set of keys. The key lets you in the car. It'll help open the trunk or the glove box, or even once you're in, to lift the hood on the car. You can't enjoy the car without the keys. What the keys are to the car, conversion is to the Christian life. Okay? You don't enter the Christian life because you're born into a Christian family, or because you attend a church where the Bible is taught, or even because you learn verses from this book called the Bible. You enter the Christian life through the key, Christ. John writes it this way: he who has the Son, S-O-N, the Son of God, has the life. He who does not have the Son of God does not have the life. You either have the key that gets you in the car or you don't. So first is the key. The second thing you need, and you'll notice it soon after getting the car, is fuel. Now, you can't pull up to your garden hose and turn on the spigot and put the hose in the tank and save money from going to down to the service station and put water in your... No, the engine is meant to run on a fuel. To the amazement of some people, and certainly I'm one of them, A number of people in the family of God think they can live their life out in the flesh and everything will run along as God planned it. When you operate in the flesh, the engine shuts down. The goal is to operate in the Spirit. What the fuel is to the car, the Spirit of God is to the authentic, normal Christian life. It is not a miracle a day to keep the devil away. In fact, someone has put it very well, a good friend of mine, if miracles were every day, they'd be called regulars. But they're miracles, and they rarely occur. And by the way, you're finding a parking space at Nordstrom's at Christmas time is not a miracle. Please, it's not. It just so happened, a car pulled out, and you pulled in, hopefully. It's just that. Try your best not to make even the remarkable event miraculous. Miracles happen instantaneously, and they lack anyone's ability to explain them. I have a friend who had cancer of the tongue. He asked me to pray along with a handful of his friends, and we prayed for him. He had the x-rays. He took the x-rays to get a second opinion at Mayo's, and somewhere between the physician in Dallas and the physician at Mayo that examined the same x-ray, the cancer was gone. No one could explain it, to the point where the people at Mayo Clinic said, these are not the right x-rays. They just couldn't explain it. Another example, God, for some sovereign reason and for his purpose, healed my friend of that cancer on the tongue. I have other friends I prayed for, and they died with the disease. A more common response is, it does take its toll on you, and you are rarely miraculously healed. But sometime, and certainly God is able to do that. But that's a miracle. The spiritual life, the normal filling of the Spirit, doesn't have anything to do with a miracle. It has to do with putting the fuel in the tank and engaging the gears and driving, carrying on your life. Now, look at Colossians chapter 2, just before we get over to Ephesians. Look at Colossians 2. That's one of the little four small letters in the New Testament. Galatians, Ephesians, Philippians, and Colossians. Look at this second chapter, verse 6. I love this verse because of its simplicity. Therefore, as you have received Christ Jesus the Lord, that's the key. That's the key in the ignition that turns on the engine. That's the key that gets you inside. You do not claim to be a Christian if you have not received Christ Jesus the Lord. If you do, it's erroneous. He who has the Son has the life. He who has the key can start the car. Just as you have received Christ Jesus the Lord, that's the key. Now the fuel. So walk in Him. That's the Spirit of God at work, fueling, engaging your life in an authentic manner. The longer I live, the more I place a high priority on authenticity. I don't know of anything that impresses the lost world more than this combination, an authentic life and a joyful attitude. Those things are contagious. How could you be this real and how could you be this joyful in a world like this in which we live? The way you live has nothing to do with the circumstances around you. That's what makes it such a phenomenal life to offer individuals. Now, turn from here to John chapter 14. Let's do a quick little review on where we've been. John 14, remember, is the conversation that followed the Last Supper. Jesus is with his faithful 11. Judas has left. Jesus is teaching them about the life yet to come. He tells them in John 14, verse 16, I will ask the Father. Remember, this is at the Last Supper. He's going to be with them only a few more hours. I will ask the Father. He will give you another helper, that he may be with you forever. See those words? That he may be with you forever. Down in verse 17, we read, he abides with you and will be in you. So the promise is, when you come to Christ, now that we are at the time of the Spirit's working and the Spirit's filling and the Spirit's indwelling, when you come to Christ, you have the Spirit of God living within you. Before I go any further, let me tell you, a wasted prayer is, Lord, send me your Spirit. If you're a Christian, you have the Holy Spirit. And that's like praying, Lord, be with us today. It's a very common prayer. It's a wasted prayer. He is with us. In fact, his Spirit lives within every believer. It's called the indwelling of the Holy Spirit. And if you are in Christ, Christ is in you. With Christ comes as well the Holy Spirit. You have the Spirit, and he permanently lives within you. Now look at Acts 1:8. Not only do we have the Holy Spirit permanently indwelling in us, we now have God's enablement. Jesus Christ promised the Holy Spirit. That's the first point. Second, the Spirit of God has now come and lives within us permanently. And the third is, the Holy Spirit will come with power. Verse 8, you will receive power when the Holy Spirit has come upon you. You shall be my witnesses in Jerusalem, in Judea, in Samaria, even to the remotest part of the earth. One of the great missionary verses. In fact, it's a verse for all believers. We live our lives with an eye toward the world around us. We don't become a closed clan, just a tight little clique of people just living unto ourselves. That's the sign of a cult. A cult does that. But in authentic Christ-like Christianity, we live for the purpose of reaching the world with the message of the Savior. So the Holy Spirit will come with power, and we know now he has come. Now, third, we now have God's enablement. See the word power? It's the word from which we get our word dynamic or dynamite. Dunamis is the word. It's a word I call divine enablement. Divine enablement. Because I have the Spirit, I have within me the controls to handle my flesh. I can't handle it on my own. I couldn't all the time I was without Christ. But once I came to Christ, I got the key to the car, I got the fuel for the tank, and I engage the gears, and when I do, the Spirit of God takes over and overcomes the fleshly drive within me. The drive to react, the drive to strike back, the drive to get even, the drive to throw a temper fit, the drive to have my own way. On and on, we could list them for the rest of the afternoon. This is the work of the Spirit as he now provides divine enablement. I made a quick list of them in my study. We have an inner dynamic to handle life's pressure. We are now able to be joyful regardless. We have the capacity to grasp the deep things of God that we could never understand on our own without the help of the Spirit. We have little difficulty maintaining a positive attitude toward life, being unselfish, being servants, living humbly before one another. We have a keen sense of intuition. As we get into the text of Scripture, God begins to reveal to us his mind. We'll look more at that next time. We can be vulnerable and open. We can share our hurts, our needs, our brokenness. We rely on the Spirit to intercede for us in ways that we can't even do for ourselves. We have an internal filtering system, so that when we are in the presence of error, we detect, we discern that it is error. We can actually live a life worry-free. My list goes on and on. Because we have the Spirit of God living within us, those things are different. That was not true before he lived there. With him comes the power, the enablement to live above the drag of everyday life. One more turn before we get to Ephesians. Look at 1 Corinthians chapter 6. I want you to see what you are as a living, breathing Christian. 1 Corinthians chapter 6 concludes verses 19 and 20 with some terribly important information. Do you not know? And by the way, he's writing to people in the first century. Can you imagine the people in the 21st century who don't know this? Even people that had been in a church that Paul founded. Do you not know, says the apostle, that your body is a temple of the Holy Spirit who is in you? So put that down if you're taking notes. Your body is a temple of the Holy Spirit. What does that mean? It means he resides there. He lives there. He indwells your person. You don't have to ask for him to come in. He lives within. And because he dwells within, his desire is to be in control of your lips and eyes and ears and actions and thoughts and reactions and motives. But we are the temple of the Holy Spirit who is in you. He even goes further, whom you have from God. And you know what that means? That means you're not your own. If you are inhabited by someone else, you're not your own. You're able to pull off what you could never do on your own. Another illustration. I love the piano. I would love to be able to play the piano. When I sit down, the piano groans when I begin to play it. It knows it's not being played well. However, if I were to bring into our home a man named Van Cliburn, and he gets himself ready and sits down at the piano, our piano sounds like the way a piano ought to sound. And I stand back and go, that is fantastic. That is wonderful. Our piano is so happy, and so are all of us who are listening to you today. And what if Van Cliburn said to me, you know what, Chuck? I have the ability to give you my person so that you can play like this. And I say, you're kidding. He goes, no. Okay, you ready? And I say, yeah. So I'm suddenly Van Cliburn. All right. So I sit down and I'm playing Chopin's Polonaise and Beethoven and Bach, and I'm doing all this Mozart work. I'm playing some great hymns, and it's wonderful. And I'm amazed at this ability to do what I could never have done on my own. And then I start thinking, hey, I'm pretty good. I start sounding like chopsticks all over again. You know why? Because when you're operating in the power of the Spirit, you don't operate for your own glory. If anything's being carried out, it's being carried out for God's glory. We just read, you're not your own. You're going back to playing chopsticks. And you can't play unless you're under the control of the one who has come to live within you. In a simple and fragmented way, that is what it is to be under the control of the Spirit. You're not your own. That means your goal in life is not to get what you want. Can I go further? It means it's not all about you, in spite of what you may hear today. You're not that great shakes. When you look deep enough, what you find is just gross depravity. You're not in life for yourself. We're not our own. We've been bought with a price. So what are we supposed to do? Look at verse 20, end of the verse, 1 Corinthians 6:20. Because of this, we are to glorify God in our bodies.

0: Chuck Swindoll has identified the heart of the matter. The spirit-filled life isn't about pursuing what we want. It's about surrendering to the one who bought us at an infinite cost. That kind of surrender sounds radical in a world that insists that life is all about me. But here's the promise. When we stop grasping for control and start yielding to the Spirit of God, something remarkable happens. This is Insight for Living. 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What does being filled with the Spirit mean? 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
2: 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I will declare that your love stands firm forever, that you established your faithfulness in heaven itself. 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It's great for the soul.
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1: 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My name's Kurt. I'm in for Colin Lambert this morning. And I have these core convictions in life. I don't know if you do this too, but I'm a quote guy. I love quotes. Not only do I love to have Bible verses in my head, but I also have these quotes that really exemplify some of my core life convictions. Easy to remember, short, pithy sayings. And just kind of occurs to me as I'm sitting here this morning that maybe you are at a crossroads in your life. Maybe there is an opportunity, but you're feeling a bit of unease about this. There's this sense where you're unsettled. Could be a job opportunity, could be some kind of partnership with somebody, maybe it's a relationship, whatever the case may be. This is a

absolute truth. The question is not, is it right or is it wrong? It's, how does it make me feel? That has become the dominant mindset of our contemporary generation. I was in a hotel the other day and I was flipping a channel and there was a comedian on. The comedian spent some time telling the worst possible jokes. At the end of him telling his jokes, he said this. He said, now you all folks make sure that you keep God first in your life. In other words, there was no connection between what he was saying and what he was believing. There was a disconnect. You see it on the award shows. Folk thank God after doing the worst kind of stuff because there's no connection. God is there in a vague, general way, but his impact and influence on the decisions that are made is not. Unfortunately, we have a generation of Christian young people today who are wearing the enemy's uniform. And what I mean is they have adopted the value system of this world order. And it has become their value system, even though they may go to church. Moses in Deuteronomy is writing the children of Israel, or talking to the children of Israel. And they are getting ready to go into the promised land. What Moses tells the children of Israel is that if you want to survive in the promised land, the family must become the primary place where faith is transferred. Not the government, not the public school, not the church. He tells them, as the leader of the people, he says, if you're going to make it in the promised land, it's got to be made in your house. Today we live in a day of outsourcing. Companies outsource their products, outsource goods and services so that inside they don't have to deal with it. So they pay another company that's a professional in this arena, y'all handle this for us so we don't have to worry about it. And if I outsource it, then you pay the salaries of the people, you pay the benefits. We're going to outsource it because we don't want to be bothered with that. Today we have a generation that's outsourced their kids. School, you raise my kids for 8 hours. Church, you teach my kids. Television, you entertain my kids. Because I don't want to be bothered. I am too tired, too frustrated, got my own issues. I don't want to be bothered. And so because people don't want to be bothered, you got child abuse, child neglect. Moses says, if you are going to make it, then this thing has got to be rooted in your home. The fifth commandment, honor your father and mother, that you might live long in the land. Now, most of the time we talk about that individually, okay? But it was bigger than individually. If you want to survive in the culture, this parent-child thing has got to be tight. If you're going to survive in the culture, he talks to the young people, teenagers, honor your father and mother, because they're supposed to be honoring the Lord, and honor your father and mother that you survive the culture. Parents are supposed to be filters to keep the idols of the culture from entering into the life of the children. The reason why we are losing a generation is because what Moses told Israel, we don't care about today. You get parents and they'll say, well, I don't want my kid in church. In fact, I don't even know if I'm going because this is a Sunday. The kids come to church and my kid is not going to sit still. People expect church to be something church was never meant to be. It was never meant to raise your children. It was only meant to supplement your activity. It can only supplement. It cannot replace a mother and a father
who have

0: as their primary role in life the evangelization and the spiritual development of their children. The church is a highlight film, the family of the game. Where we have missed it is the home is no longer the central place for the spiritual development of the next generation. We have missed it. We've gone after new cars, new houses. We've gone after higher paying jobs. None of that's wrong in and of itself, unless going after it means I am no longer taking primary responsibility for the spiritual development of my children. In fact, I not only want to not take the spirit responsibility, I don't want to have them. Moses says, we get ready to go, verse 1, over into the land to possess it. Verse 2, so that your son and your grandson might fear the Lord. Why are we going to do this in our homes? Why are we so that your son and your grandson, so this is multi-generational, might learn to fear the Lord. Your children might learn to fear the Lord because of what's happening in your house. Here it is. The job of a parent is to give their children, here it is, a biblical worldview. A biblical worldview. Now, what's a worldview? A worldview is a grid through which you look at life. It's like putting on sunglasses. When you put on sunglasses, it casts a new shade over what you see. What you see takes on a different color because you got shades on. So a worldview is the shades that you wear through the lens that you look at life. That's called a worldview. A worldview informs your decision making because it's the grid through which you think. Your worldview colors your perspective. People argue about politics all the time. Democrat versus Republicans, it all depends on what pair of glasses you have on. It's a worldview issue. He says it is the job of the home to craft a worldview for the family that is transferred to those under the influence of the family. He says in verse 1, this commandment, these statutes, this judgment, which the Lord your God has committed me to teach you. So why do you come to church? Let me tell you one of the reasons that people come to church. They come to church to be personally inspired. Nothing wrong with that. Personally taught, personally inspired. But that's not good enough reason. That's not enough. He says, I'm teaching you these commandments, I'm teaching you these statutes, and I'm teaching you these guidelines so that you might tell your son and your grandson. In other words, I'm not just preaching this for you. I'm preaching this to you so through you, it'll get to them. Every man in this building who comes to church Sunday after Sunday after Sunday, who never sits down with his family to review what he himself has learned, is a failed man. From a father standpoint, that's a failed father. And now you may be a great provider, but if you're not providing spiritual food for your son and your grandson, and he majors on the boys because they themselves would head families, but if you're not, if this is only for you, I had a man one day, he asked me, what am I supposed to teach my family? I said, did you come to church? Well, if you were paying attention, then you got some principle that you can share from what you've learned. And then if they've gone through a program, you can certainly ask them what they've learned.
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1: 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I'll repeat that information after the second part of today's lesson. Here's Dr. Evans picking up his study on how to cultivate a family-based faith for our children.
0: Mothers and fathers are to be the dominant spiritual influences in the life of their children. The job of the church is to train the parents to disciple the kids. So let me ask you a question, parents. How often do you sit down spiritually with your children? How regularly? Let me ask this. How often do you eat physical food with your children? Why do you go to work? You go to work so you can keep food on the table. Why do you go to church? So you can keep food on the table. But what good is food in the cupboard that's never been served for a meal? There is not a family here that should not be having family devotions 3, 4, 5 days a week. Based on schedules, I know people have different schedules. Some travel for work, I know. Okay, but there is no excuse. None, absolutely none. You say, but wait a minute, you don't understand. I'm tired when I come home. I'm tired. Okay, so I guess that means we're not gonna look at television because I'm tired. I guess that's what that means. We ain't gonna look at television because I'm tired. We're not gonna work out because I'm tired. No, our problem is not that we're tired. I mean, that may be a problem, you may be tired, but that's an excuse. Because we're talking about the future of your children. And when you bring it all together, now you're talking about the future of the culture. Thousands of people are working nonstop to put garbage in your kids' mind. They got people working 24 hours a day whose job it is to ruin your children. He says, this is a worldview. Notice, he says, teach them diligently to your sons, verse 7. When you sit in the house, when you walk by the way, when you lie down, when you rise up. What's wrong with them memorizing a verse a week? If they can remember the lyrics to them hip-hop songs, they can remember one verse a week. Right on the doorpost, have plaques on the wall, right? I mean, have it all over. Play some Christian music in the house sometime. Let them run into this thing all the time, because the culture has them running into their thing all the time. All the time. He says, if you want to survive in the place I have you with all this junk going on, he says, the family has got to take this thing seriously. This is not, I know this is not going to be a popular statement, but this is not first about your happiness. This is not first about your happiness. And yeah, I'm for happiness and I'm for that, but that's not first. This is first about your future. Your future. He says, you teach them to love the Lord your God with all your heart, your soul, and your might. Now that's your job. That's your job as parents. Your job as parents is to teach your child a Christian worldview so that God is their point of reference in every area of their life. To not disconnect it. That God is your point of reference at school. That God is your point of reference when you're playing with your friends. That God is your point of reference on your sports team. That God is your point. You teach them to love the Lord your God. Now watch this now. With all your heart. Now, when the Bible talks about the heart, it's here. Obviously, he's not talking about the pump in your chest that pumps blood. He's talking about your will. You know, when the guy's playing ball, we say, oh, he got heart. He got heart. When we say he got heart, that means he has chosen to go get it. Or a person doesn't have heart, no fight in them. Love the Lord with all your will. Then he says, all your soul. That's your passion, your emotion. He doesn't know what sterile love. He wants a love you can feel. With the passion of your being. Then with all your strength. That's your body. He says, you train this generation and the next generation, because you're trying to do it too, to love the Lord their God with all they got. Family worship must be regular. The symbols of the faith must be all around your house. Boundaries must be set. Parents, how do you relate to a teenager? Simple. You establish boundaries. These are the boundaries. Now, as long as you stay within the boundaries, you are free. You are free. You're free. This is the boundary. The boundary is you come in at 11 o'clock based on the age. The boundary is that these are your work choice. These are your responsibilities. This is the boundary. These are the boundaries. Now, when you step on the line and you're out of bounds, these are the consequences. You step on the line, these are the consequences. However, when you stay within the line, these are the rewards. So it's not just consequences, it's curses and blessings. So if I can trust you on this year to be in at 11, then next year we'll discuss 12. Now, we'll bless you with another hour because you honored the boundaries today. We complain that our kids are out of bounds when they've never had boundaries. So they create their own. You give them these judgments, these standards. What he is simply saying to them, what I am simply saying to us, is that if we are serious about the future, then the family is going to have to step up and take seriously its responsibility to be the dominant influencers in the spiritual well-being. What would you look like if somebody else is feeding your kids every day? Oh, you hungry? Oh, go down the street. They got something to eat. Okay? I would say you're an irresponsible parent. If you say, I ain't got time to feed you. Let that lady down the street cook for you. But that's what we're doing with the kids. We're saying, let somebody else influence your life. I don't have time. No. It's not having time. It's not making the priority choices that will inconvenience you to take the time. And that's okay though, because the culture has got a whole lot of pseudo mothers and fathers out there ready to raise your kids. The gangbangers will be glad to raise your sons. The abusers will be glad to love on your daughters. Be glad to. So there's a lot of surrogate stuff out there with love to take your place. All you got to do is not be there. It is the responsibility. Moses said, my job is to teach you. Your job is to take it home diligently. he says. Don't be talking about you did it last month. Nothing diligent about that. Come on, I fed my kids dinner last month. Hello? Well, you want credit? He says, write them on the doorpost of your house and write them on your gate. Do not delegate to anybody the spiritual development of your children. Supplement it. Don't delegate it.
1: 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Well, tomorrow, more from Dr. Evans on building a family-based faith, including why those who were especially blessed are sometimes the first to neglect passing on a heritage of faith. But right now, he's back with a personal story about his father-in-law's final words as the family gathered to say goodbye.
0: He didn't say, I wish I would have made more money. He didn't say, I wish I had a higher promotion. I wish I had a bigger house. I wish I had a nicer car. I wish I had better clothes. The only thing he said was, and he uses that Old Testament phrase, he says, I see my loins, and God's been good. Mother and father, right now, I want to ask you, if God called you home tomorrow, would you look at your family and say, it's all good? Not first because I got them through college, as admirable as that is. Not first because of some great human achievement. But first and foremost because they have learned to love the Lord their God with all of their heart, with all of their soul, and with all of their might. May God cause you to make the decision. As for me and my house, we will serve the Lord. And if we get enough people making that decision, maybe we can salvage a generation.

0: 105.7 KHCB. Good morning. Welcome to a Tuesday. I'm Kurt in for Colin Lambert. Coming up this Saturday, we're going to be out at Freedom Center Church in Missouri City. We would love to meet with you face-to-face. It's our backpack giveaway event as we get ready for back to school. You can stop by. We're going to set up the booth. The KHCB booth will be there, and we're going to be decked out with all kinds of KHCB swag. Our team member is going to be hanging out as well. It's going to be a wonderful time of fellowship. But wait, there's more. We've got some school supply giveaways while supplies last. I want to just bless you and just hang out with you. And being out in the community is one of the things that we absolutely love, to actually see you face to face. If you'd like some more info on this, it's real easy. Go to khcb.org/events.
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2: 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Here's attorney David Gibbs Jr.
1: Jeremy had recently begun pastoring a small church in the state of Nebraska. It was certainly his hope that their church would grow and that they could build a new building, perhaps even in a different part of their town. Jeremy wisely called our office to see if there were things he should think about now as a new pastor, for the idea that he has, what can we do when our ministry grows? A pastor with a fervent vision wants to grow their ministry. Among other things, the Christian Law Association suggested reaching out to the mayor, the city council, the police department, the fire department, and make sure that you go to all of the public services like the fire department and everyone else. Churches will almost always interact with these people at some point, and it is so much easier to interact when you're growing if a positive relationship has already been established. Reaching out and knowing these people and ministering to them in their spiritual needs is a great privilege. It's a help to them meet their spiritual walk with the Lord.
2: The Legal Alert with Attorney David Gibbs Jr. is a presentation of this station and the Christian Law Association.
0: 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You've got 105.7 KHCB. I'm Kurt, in for Colin today, and I'm so appreciative that you spent some time with us. My time is up, speaking of which. If you'd like to connect with me, I thank you guys so much for actually sending me some emails. And yeah, I'm the new guy, so you know what it's like being the new guy. But you make me feel so welcome, and I love hearing your stories, reading your emails. You can reach out to me if you like to, Kurt, K-U-R-T-G. My name's Kurt Goff, so it's K-U-R-T-G at khcb.org. I graduated from college in Texas, worked in Waco, Laredo, and radio and television, Wichita Falls area. So to be on the air in Texas and to be back in the Lone Star State, what can I say? I mean, it's just blessings everywhere you look. I'll see you tomorrow morning. KHCB, drawing closer to the heart of Christ.
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6: It's 73 and cloudy. Wind is from the southwest at 5 to 10 miles per hour. Today, thunderstorms with a high in the low 80s. A few showers tonight with a low in the mid-70s. Then tomorrow, thunderstorms with a high in the upper 80s. Mostly cloudy tomorrow night with a low in the upper 70s. It's 73 and cloudy.
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8: There have been many people throughout history that have died for a lie, but the difference in the disciples and these early followers of Christ is that they would have to die for a lie knowing it was a lie.

0: This is Ben Young, senior pastor of Second Baptist Church. Our goal has always been to win people to Jesus Christ, walk alongside of them, and then worship together. I've met so many people over the years whose lives have been changed by the simple truth of the grace of God. It's amazing how God's truth moves through the hearts of those that hear His word. And I don't believe that you're here today by accident. It's my hope and prayer that this message will meet you right where you are. Years ago, there's a guy, his name was Josh, who was a college student, and very, very, very bright guy, very sharp, and also very charismatic. He just had that spark, you know, that it factor. And Josh was an atheist, though. He didn't believe in the existence of God. He thought that all of that was a bunch of junk, a bunch of hooey, a bunch of fairy tales. And one of the things that Josh liked to do was to mock Christians. He loved to engage them at school and make fun of them and poke fun of their beliefs. And he just got quite a bit of joy from that. And through the years, I've known various people like Josh and some of them who have problems with Christianity or the belief in God. Sometimes it comes from more of a place that's a psychological in nature. It's more anger and grit and things like that, maybe some past stuff. Other folks, it's for who have questions. They say, well, how can this be true and how can that be true? But Josh was different. He was unique. And actually, Josh had a profound impact on my life. And I'll tell you about that a little bit later as we get into our message on the book of Romans. Romans is, I believe, maybe the most important book in the entire Bible. It's definitely the most comprehensive book of Christian theology, and I would say some Christian philosophy as well. And I pray that these words would get inside of you, get inside of your heart, and get inside of your mind. It would transform you in a unique way, a unique way. So let's look at Romans chapter number 1, verses 1 through 3, okay? The passage will be on the screen there behind me. Romans 1, 1 through 3. Paul is writing in around, I don't know, 58 AD to a group of Christians, Jewish and non-Jewish Christians living in Rome. He says, Paul, a bondservant of Christ Jesus, called as an apostle, set apart for the gospel of God, which he promised beforehand through his prophets in the Holy Scriptures concerning his son, who was born of a descendant of David according to the flesh. Now, it's critical to note, this is what we're going to focus on today, that Christianity is both historical and experiential. It's both historical and experiential. We're going to look at the historical aspect, or one part of the historical aspect of the Christian faith here today. But it's imperative that we realize that the Christian faith is grounded in what God has actually done in time, space, history. Here's a quote from B.B. Warfield, who was a professor and theologian at Princeton University years ago, commenting on the necessity of the historic nature of Christianity. He says this, he says, a God who is an idea who never intervenes in the world of fact can never save a soul that is real from sin that is real. For the actual salvation of an actual sin-stricken soul, we require an actual Redeemer who actually intervened in the actual course of history. Christianity is a historical religion. All those doctrines of facts and he who assaults the trustworthiness of the intervention of God for the redemption of the world is simply assaulting the heart of Christianity. So right off the bat here, Paul grounds the Christian faith. He grounds this message that he's about to unpack in the following 16 chapters in the historical nature and basis of the Christian faith. Now, a few words pop out to me as I read this passage. And one of the words right off the bat that he talks about is the word gospel. Now, when we hear the word gospel today, we think about truth. You know, or someone says, right, man, I've got that. That's the gospel truth, man. I'm telling you the gospel. Usually that means what I'm telling you is legit. I'm not lying. And it's a pretty good definition of the gospel, but that's not really what it meant. Some people equate the gospel with the Christian message. Now, that's eventually what it came to be known as, but when you look back at the history of that word, when people would hear the word gospel back in the first century, they would think this. Here's what they heard. When they heard the word gospel, they heard this. It was the announcement of good news. And primarily it was good news about Caesar. So when someone say, hey, I've got the gospel, here's the gospel, it meant Caesar is coming to town. That's what it meant. So he's saying this gospel was promised beforehand in the scriptures about this man, about this Messiah that would come to earth. So you had all these prophecies, and a prophecy basically is a prediction of a future event, usually a prediction of a future event as related to an action of God. So you have all these prophecies in the Old Testament. What Paul was saying here to his readers is that, listen, Jesus Christ is the fulfillment of all 48 prophecies written about him in the Old Testament. He fulfills all the prophecies. These are written down 1,000 years before he ever came on the scene. It was predicted or prophesied, his virgin birth in Isaiah 7:14. It was predicted he would be called the Son of God in Psalm 2:7. It was predicted he would come from the seed of Abraham, Genesis 22:18. It was predicted he would be a descendant of David, Jeremiah 23:5. It was predicted where he was born, Micah 5:2 in Bethlehem. It was predicted that his people would reject him in Isaiah 53. It was predicted that his side would be pierced in Zechariah 12:10. It was predicted that he would be crucified in Psalm 22 and Isaiah 53. These are all predictions that were made thousands of years before Christ came on the scene. Jesus Christ fulfilled and met all of these predictions and all of these prophecies in actual history. Now, a guy did a study on this, an article called Science Speaks, and he talks about the science of probability, talking about how unlikely that would be for some person, any person in history, to fulfill or to meet the requirements of 8 prophecies. He said the chances that one man can meet the qualifications for 8 prophecies, check this out, would be 10, 1, and 10 to the 17th power. That's 1 and 10. One more. That's the odds that one person could meet and fulfill 8 prophecies. So this guy takes it further. He said, he uses an illustration. He said, imagine if you had, 10 to the 17th power silver dollars, okay? And you took 10 to the 17th power silver dollars, this many, and spread them out all over the great state of Texas. You would be about 2 feet deep in silver dollars. Show me the money. Pretty good, huh? So imagine if you took a silver dollar and put just one X on that silver dollar, you placed it, you just kind of flicked it out there in that ocean of silver dollars covering the state of Texas, and then you got some big mixer and you just mixed it all up. Then you took a person out and you blindfolded them and said, hey, you wade out into this ocean of silver dollars and pick up, you have one chance to pick up the one silver dollar with the X on it. He said, that's the odds, using the science of probability, that one person can fulfill 8 prophecies. Again, Christ fulfilled at least 48 prophecies, and the probability of that would be 1 and 10 to the 157 power. There's not enough zeros. I think it's as many electrons as there are in the universe. It's a phenomenal odd. So it's just no way. It's impossible. It's just simply impossible. So Paul is saying, listen, here's what has happened. Here is this good news. God has actually appeared on the scene. He has come in the form of the true Son of God, Jesus Christ of Nazareth. And he has met all the expectations, all the predictions that were forecast about him 1,000 years ago. And the odds of that happening, as we can see today, are just off the chart, impossible. It's incredulous. And as important as the prophecies are, he's going to go on to say in the next verse that there's something else that's even more important from a historical perspective. He's going to say this next thing, this next reality, this next historical fact is absolutely essential to the Christian faith. If this next fact is not true, if it's not accurate, if it didn't really happen in time, space, history, then the whole Christian movement collapses. You say, what is that? Let's look at verse 4. Romans 1:4 says this. Let's read verse 3 again. It says, concerning his son, who was born a descendant of David according to the flesh, who was declared the Son of God with power by the resurrection from the dead, according to the Spirit of holiness, Jesus Christ our Lord. So, this word that pops out here is the word resurrection. Resurrection. I was having lunch a couple weeks ago with a friend of mine who teaches down at Rice, and his name is Dr. Jim Tour. Dr. Jim Tour is Jewish, Dr. Jim Tour is a Christian, and Dr. Jim Tour is a brilliant scientist, one of the most quoted chemists in the world today. He's one of the leaders in nanotechnology. And when Dr. Tour is engaging someone about their beliefs, and he's talking with them, they're talking to him, one of his, or his really only litmus test of a question is this. He'll ask the person, maybe like that guy Josh, that college student who was an atheist, do you believe in the literal physical resurrection of Jesus Christ? Do you believe in the literal physical resurrection of Jesus Christ? You say, why is that an important question? That is arguably the only question. Everything, all of the beliefs, all of the realities, everything that Paul is going to talk about in the next several chapters, everything that's happened in the last 2,000 years, really in the last 4,000 years and 5,000 years going back to Abraham, rides on the resurrection. Either Jesus came up out of the grave on the third day alive from the dead, or he did not. Everything rides on it. Paul goes on to write in 1 Corinthians 15. He says, if there is no resurrection of the dead, then Christ has not been raised either. If Christ has not been raised, then all our preaching is useless and your faith is useless. If there's no resurrection, if he's still dead, then it's over. Listen, right around the time of Christ's birth in around 6 AD, there was an uprising of Jews against the mighty power of Rome and Caesar Augustus, led by Judas the Galilean, not Judas Iscariot. And you know what Caesar Augustus did? He crucified 2,000 Jews on crosses. There were other messiahs that came on the scene. Is this the Messiah? No, he was killed. He was wiped out. The movement died out. But Jesus came on the scene. He met all the prophecies. He died on the Roman cross. And on the third day, people saw him alive from the dead. It's the resurrection. Everything rides on the resurrection. Now, quickly, how do we know that it happened? How would you prove that? Historically, you'd have to use historical evidence or forensic evidence. First of all, you would look at the empty tomb. Empty tomb. Even liberal scholars and skeptics would say, on the third day, the tomb was empty. Where's Jesus? His body's gone. Mary Magdalene, where is he? His body's gone. The disciples, who took his body? The Romans, where is it? It's gone. The stone's been rolled away. The tomb is empty. All the skeptics had to do, all the Romans had to do, all the Jewish authorities and leaders who did not like Jesus, who didn't go along with his agenda, his kingdom, all they had to do was find the body of Jesus and just start parading it down the streets of Jerusalem. Surely you've watched enough CNN and Fox over the years to see that happen in the Middle East today as they parade different bodies and people throughout those streets. But there is no body. The tomb, it's empty. You have to deal with the reality of the empty tomb. The next line of argument is eyewitnesses. You had men and women who were eyewitnesses to the literal resurrection of Jesus Christ. You had the 11 disciples, you had the other followers, you had Mary Magdalene. Paul talked about in Corinth here when he wrote the book of 1 Corinthians that there were 500 eyewitnesses. You see, the Corinthians are saying, hey, we're Christians, but we really don't believe in the resurrection. Paul says, that's ludicrous. Here's the resurrection. Here's who Jesus appeared to. He also appeared to 500 different eyewitnesses. If you want to go talk to him, get on one of the Roman roads and go check him out and just sit down with them. They saw them. They saw him alive from the dead. You have to look at the eyewitnesses. Also, you have to look at the extreme life change. Yeah. You had the followers of Jesus Christ who bailed on him, who were cowards, who betrayed him once he was tortured and crucified by the Roman authorities. They were shivering. They were afraid. And then all of a sudden, just like that, they're up saying that Christ had risen from the dead. Their lives have been changed. Their lives have been utterly transformed. They died a martyr's death. They were tortured for believing in Jesus Christ. And it, the radical life change experience that he had. How do you deal with extreme life change? How do you deal with men and women who were distancing themselves from Jesus, afraid to be associated with him, afraid to be hurt, afraid to die, afraid to be tortured, and all of a sudden they're ready to go to the mat? You say, well, they made up a lie and they simply believed in a lie. You say many people die for a lie. I agree. There have been many people throughout history that have died for a lie. But the difference in the disciples and these early followers of Christ is that they would have to die for a lie knowing it was a lie. Huge difference. So you've got to deal with the extreme life change. And then you got to deal with the explosion of the New Testament church. You got to be able to account for that. N.T. Wright is a brilliant first century scholar and theologian, and he says really the only plausible cause that could lead to the effect of the Christian church in the first century was the literal physical resurrection of Jesus Christ. It starts off as a minor sect of Judaism, and it grows and expands into a movement where some in 325 AD, it starts to take over the entire Roman Empire as far as their worldview and the influence of the Christian faith. So Paul is saying, this gospel is big. This gospel is rooted in fulfilled prophecies. It's rooted in the resurrection. These events happened in time, space, history through the person of Jesus Christ. The guy I mentioned earlier, Josh, who was the college student, who was the atheist, someone challenged him and said, hey, Josh, why don't you start doing some investigation? So Josh started reading, he started studying, he started looking at scripture, he started looking at extra-biblical sources. He did all this massive work until he came to the intellectual conclusion that he was wrong. Because he was so convinced by the weight of evidence for the resurrection of Jesus Christ. He just studied the resurrection that he was overwhelmed, and he eventually bowed the knee and said, Jesus Christ really is the Son of God, and I want to give my life to him. And Josh went on to write a book and many books. His first book, really, the popular one, was called Evidence That Demands a Verdict. It has sold over 1 million copies around the world. Josh McDowell toured the world, still goes around the world, telling people, answering questions of skeptics who want evidence to believe in God and believe in the Christian faith. Paul says, hey, listen, this gospel is not a fairy tale. It's not a self-help program. It's not a feel-good feathered pillow. This gospel is about what happened in time-space history through the life, death, and resurrection of Jesus Christ. So what? So what? So for some of you, I hope that this message, this teaching, will help you realize, hey, I've got a solid foundation for what I believe in, for who I believe in. Theologically, philosophically, historically, I'm on solid ground. As a student, perhaps you can realize, hey, you know, you don't have to be bullied by some professor who has it all figured out. There are other professors and other people who believe the opposite of this guy or this gal, who stand on the literal physical resurrection of Christ. For some of you, maybe you were like Josh was before he really started diving in, and I would encourage you to do that. To read more than one book, to read more than one blog, to watch more than a 5-minute video clip of a comedian to make up your mind as to whether or not the Christian faith, and Jesus Christ in particular, is someone worth devoting your life to. I would encourage you to do a little more reading, a little more research, a little more soul searching. Others here, maybe you are ready to take that step. Take that step. Intellectually, emotionally, psychologically, there's something going on, and you know, you kind of, man, I don't have an alibi anymore. I don't have an excuse. I love the quote from Martin Luther King Jr. He said, faith is taking the first step, even though you don't see the whole staircase. You have enough evidence to see that first step. And you know the whole staircase is there. Maybe today is the day that you take that step, that leap, and to say, wow, I believe in God. And I believe in Jesus Christ, that he came out of the grave on the third day. And he's alive today as he was 2,000 years ago. And he can change your life. And he can give you hope. And he can forgive you. And he can cleanse you. And he can put you on a path that perhaps you were made for.
1: Thanks so much for joining us today. Maybe you have some questions about the Christian life, what it's all about, or perhaps you're looking for a church home, a place where you can learn more about God's word and find a sense of community. 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We would love to have you as a guest next weekend. 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
3: Time now for the community calendar, announcing special events taking place in the community and at churches and Christian organizations. Anita Carmen will lead her monthly circle for July, and the theme is Who She Was at 17. 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And you can find out more about the Ministry of Inspire Women and Anita Carman and that event coming up on Wednesday, the 15th, or Saturday, the 18th, the monthly circle, Who She Was at 17. Vacation Bible School is going to be held at Refuge Vision Ministries in Houston, July 15th through the 17th in the evenings from 6 to 9 p.m. The theme is Illumination Station, and they will also have youth and adult classes. You can find out more information by contacting the church. 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Refuge Vision Ministries is located at 7205 Dixie Drive in Houston. The VBS will be July 15th through the 17th. The Pentecostal Missionary Baptist Ministry is going to be hosting a community health fair, and this is going to be taking place in Houston on July 18th at 10 a.m. And various organizations will be there to provide information and to have some special family events as well. You can find out more by calling 713-733-3390, 713-733-3390. The church located on Southview Street in Houston. The community health fair is July 18th, beginning at 10 a.m. You've heard a page from the community calendar. If your church has an upcoming event, send in the details by going online to khcb.org. Announcements do not constitute an endorsement of the event or organization by KHCB.
4: Good morning. I'm Brian, and this is KHCB. So I've got five kids, three boys, and two girls. Both my daughters are now adults. Grace is 20 and in the U.S. Army stationed at Fort Bragg in North Carolina. Sophia is 18 and just graduated from high school. And since I didn't have any sisters growing up, I was in really unfamiliar territory with my girls. And I truly saw for the first time how much pressure is put on girls by society. As I'm sure you've noticed, there's a constant barrage of messages aimed directly at them that creates an impossible standard to reach. And that's why I'm so glad we have programs like Revive Our Hearts here on KHCB. And that's coming up next. Today, Nancy DeMoss-Wolgamuth will be talking about how Christian women can embrace God's design for femininity in a way that leaves behind cultural caricatures. Stay tuned. That's coming up.
5: Why go back to slavery? Why go back to impersonal religion, to being a cog in a machine, to going through useless religious motions? Why go back when you have tasted and experienced and seen freedom, the joy and the dignity of being in a relationship with God, your maker, the joy of knowing him?
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5: We remain very susceptible, very open to the subtle message that our salvation depends not on Jesus alone, but on Jesus plus our own moral and our own religious record. That's our instinct. That's the tug of slavery at our hearts. That's the hold that the law can have on each one of us. And we feel that tug, don't we? Each time we imagine that God is more pleased with us on those particular days where we've had a good quiet time in his word before we've headed out to work, headed out to school. More pleased with us on those days than he is with us on days when we haven't managed it. That we're more acceptable to God, perhaps on those months where we've managed to give generously to the work of the gospel, more pleased than he is on those months, well, where we haven't quite managed it, when money's been too tight. We hear the message of law whenever we ask if our standing before God is somehow in jeopardy because we've fallen once more into that particular sin and we've failed God again. Whenever we imagine that because we're involved in costly Christian service or demanding Christian leadership, somehow we're extra special to God. Somehow he's unusually pleased with us. In each of those thoughts and in each of those instincts, we hear echoes of law and we feel the tug of slavery, because in each case, we're being drawn away from reliance on Jesus and on him alone.
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8: If you're learning to be godly and feminine, it doesn't mean you have to fit a stereotype. 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
9: Now, I want to be sweet, and I want to have a gentle and quiet spirit, but I can also be feisty. 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
8: 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For Tuesday, July 14th, I'm Dana Gresh. In 2008, Nancy and a team from Revive Our Hearts wrote the True Woman Manifesto, and they included the line, "We will embrace and display our unique design as women." Who would have guessed the gender earthquake that's hit us in the years since? Today, Nancy will help us compare popular opinion on gender with the truth from God's Word. She'll start by discussing a trend among many expectant parents.
9: Well, I'm sure I don't have to tell you that gender reveal parties are all the rage today. I was on a website last night called The Bump, and it talks about fun and unique and creative gender reveal ideas. My goodness.

whether that's from an ultrasound during the pregnancy or some who choose to wait until the baby is actually delivered. I have a friend whose husband serves in this ministry, and she was pregnant with her third or fourth child, and the doctor told her all along, all the tests, everything said it was a boy. And she went in to deliver the baby, and out came a girl. So sometimes the gender reveal is a big surprise, even to those who think they know which gender it is. The fact is, every person's gender is established at the point of conception. Your gender is not a result of chance, but it's a sovereign, creative, intentional act of a wise, good God. Now, what used to be obvious and universally recognized, such as what I just said, is not so much anymore. One writer said this: the spirit of our age does not delight in God's good design of male and female. Consequently, confusion reigns over some of the most basic questions of our humanity. I came across an article on the internet that tells us that gender is determined by a myriad of factors and boils down to how gender is actually defined. Says this writer, biologically, gender is defined by the presence of certain reproductive organs. More correctly, says this author, gender is defined by attitudes, behaviors, and roles, defined by the society of the individual. Gender is mostly a cultural product resulting from interaction between the person and their society. Following this line of thought, said this author, gender is and can be entirely determined by the individual. Now, when we first wrote the True Woman Manifesto back in 2008, this way of thinking seemed bizarre, fringe, unusual, extreme. But now that way of thinking has become mainstream. It's widely accepted. Gender reassignment surgery has become part of our cultural landscape. Successfully changing body parts to that of the opposite sex. So transgender, transsexual, these and many other words that a decade or so ago we had hardly heard of are now part of our vocabulary. Well, the scripture has, of course, wisdom and moorings for us in such a time. Isaiah 45 verse 9 says to us, "Woe to the one who quarrels with his maker. An earthenware vessel among the vessels of earth. Will the clay say to the potter, 'What are you doing?' Woe to him who says to a father, 'What are you begetting?' Or to a woman, 'To what are you giving birth?'" You see, some of these decisions are really not ours to make. And when we try to, we end up quarreling with our maker. Now, we've been looking in this series on the True Woman Manifesto at some of the "we will" statements. So we've already affirmed things like this: the creation of humanity as male and female was a purposeful and magnificent part of God's wise plan, and that men and women were designed to reflect the image of God in complementary and distinct ways. We've affirmed this, that we glorify God and experience his blessing when we accept and joyfully embrace his created design, function, and order for our lives. And we've affirmed this statement: men and women are both created in the image of God and are equal in value and dignity, but they have distinct roles and functions in the home and in the church. So now we come today to one of the therefores. We affirm these things. What's the so what about that? Here's one of those. Therefore, we will embrace and express our unique design and calling as women with humility, gratitude, faith, and joy. You see, to say yes, Lord, which is what this is all about, saying yes, Lord, to God, to his will, to his ways. To say yes, Lord, is to say yes to our God-created gender and to all that being a woman or a man entails. It's to agree that there are differences and that these differences are God's idea. It's to praise God for the wonder and the beauty of the way that he has designed us. To say that my gender, my sexuality is not a mistake, it's not by chance. Psalm 139, beginning in verse 13, reminds us, "You formed my inward parts. You knitted me together in my mother's womb. I didn't have anything to do with this." And so what's the therefore? Verse 14, "I praise you, for I am fearfully and wonderfully made. Wonderful are your works. My soul knows it very well." To say yes to the Lord, to say yes, Lord, is to embrace

0: face each season of our lives as women with humility, gratitude, faith, and joy. Now, I'll be the first to admit that some seasons of a woman's life are easier to embrace than others. Some are harder to embrace. There are physiological changes that take place in our bodies at different times, at puberty, during childbearing years, and menopause. There are hormonal changes that take place. And sometimes you think, why did God make me a woman? And yet to say yes, Lord, is to say I receive and embrace my womanhood with humility. These seasons, these changes remind me that I need God in every season of my life. And that I receive these changes, these differences, these aspects of being a woman, physiologically and otherwise, with gratitude. I say, thank you, Lord, for that, for some in your season, monthly reminder that you made me a woman. So thank you for the challenges of PMS, the change of life, difficult things. This is all part of saying yes to my calling and my design as a woman. To say yes, Lord, is to say yes to my helper role. And to remember that from creation, God stamped us with a helper design. Eve was made from the man, made for the man, given as a gift to the man. Not as a punishment, but as a privilege. Of course, as we've talked about through this series, this is not to say in any way that women are inferior, that they don't or shouldn't have influence. You know, as I've taught before, that the word helper in the scripture is most often used to refer to God as our helper. So in fulfilling our helper role, we're reflecting his image. To say yes, Lord, is to embrace motherhood, whether biological or spiritual mothering, nurturing, to be bearers and nurturers of life. And we've talked about this in the manifesto. It's to embrace domesticity. That's a kind of not very common word today, but the making of a home, a climate where people can be nurtured, where they can flourish, where they can grow, where families can be blessed. And I'll just remind you that domesticity or some of these other aspects of our womanhood look different in different seasons of our lives. For me today, domesticity looks different than it did when I was a single woman all those years. But that doesn't mean I wasn't domestic as a single woman. It just looked different. There were different ways of applying that. If you have a lot of small children or you're an empty nester, your domesticity may look different. To say yes, Lord, is to embrace and express femininity. We've talked about that over the past few months here. Responsiveness, receptivity, gentleness of spirit. To say yes, Lord, is to embrace God-ordained roles in our homes and in the church. And throughout scripture, we see that God's created order involves distinctions between men and women. And as true women, we want to recognize those distinctions, to preserve them, not to resist or resent them, and to reflect God's image in that way. To remember and remind ourselves that we did not get the short end of the stick because God made us women. Our womanhood is a calling of God for unique purposes. And so Paul says in 1 Corinthians 7, verse 17, let each person lead the life that the Lord has assigned to him and to which God has called him. Yes, Lord. Yes, Lord. This is not up to me to determine my gender or how I will live out my womanhood. And it's not to me to say what it will look like in every other woman's life. You need to be careful about that. This is not a cookie cutter type of Christianity. The true woman doesn't look like some image that I remember having as I was growing up of this woman being docile and quiet and sweet. And now I want to be sweet and I want to have a gentle and quiet spirit, but I can also be feisty. And I can do it, and so can you, under the control of the Spirit, or we can do it as rebels. We pick which, right? Joy comes from embracing our calling, whether as a woman or as a man, recognizing those differences. The great theologian John Calvin said, God is the source of both sexes, and hence both of them ought with humility to accept and maintain the condition which the Lord has assigned to them. Yes, Lord. Another one of my favorite old-time authors, you've heard me quote him perhaps in the past, John Angell James, in his book Female Piety, says, he that created you is best qualified to declare the intention of his own acts, and you may safely, as you should humbly, allow him to fix your position and make known your duties. You see, God is the creator of life, right? He wrote the instruction manual. And who better knows how we can best function? Joy, fulfillment comes when we say, Lord, what did you design me for? That's what I'm going to embrace. That's what I'm going to express, my God-created design for your glory and for the advancement of your kingdom. Now, some of you earlier today were referencing Elizabeth Elliot, whose program Gateway to Joy was the predecessor to Revive Our Hearts. And a woman said earlier today, she was kind of my spiritual mother. I've met many women who feel that way about Elizabeth, who's now with the Lord. Elizabeth Elliot said, femininity is a gift, a divine gift, to be accepted with both hands and to thank God for, because remember, it was his idea. Now, I want to do something for the next several moments that I almost never do here on Revive Our Hearts, and I want to read to you a lengthy excerpt from an article that Elizabeth Elliot wrote many years ago called The Essence of Femininity. This is something she thought long and hard about. It's something that is needed as much today as when she penned this decades ago. I've just excerpted from the article. We'll post the entire article on reviveourhearts.com. You can go there and get a PDF of this article at reviveourhearts.com. But let me just read to you a segment from Elizabeth Elliot on the essence of femininity. She says, sexuality is a mystery, representing the deepest mystery we know anything about, the relationship of Christ and his church. We cannot at the same time swallow the feminist doctrine that femininity is a mere matter of cultural conditioning, of stereotypes perpetuated by tradition, or even the product of some nefarious plot hatched by males in some prehistoric committee meeting. Please do not misunderstand me. And I want to emphasize this. It needs to be emphasized today even more than when she wrote it. We must and we do deplore the stereotypes that caricature the divine distinction. We deplore the abuses perpetrated by men against women. And let us not forget, by women against men, for all have sinned. She said, I'm not here to defend stereotypes of femininity, but to try to focus on the original pattern. The first woman was made specifically for the first man, a helper to meet, respond to, surrender to, and compliment him. God made her from the man, out of his very bone. And then he brought her to the man. When Adam named Eve, he accepted responsibility to husband her, to provide for her, to cherish her, to protect her. These two people together represent the image of God. One of them, in a special way, the initiator, the other, the responder. Neither the one nor the other was adequate alone to bear the divine image. God put these two in a perfect place, and you know the rest of the story. They rejected their humanity and used their God-bestowed freedom to defy him. Decided they'd rather not be a mere man and woman, but gods, lowercase g, arrogating to themselves the knowledge of good and evil, a burden too heavy for human beings to bear. Eve, in her refusal to accept the will of God, refused her femininity. Adam, in his capitulation to her suggestion, abdicated his masculine responsibility for her. It was the first instance of what we would recognize now as role reversal. This defiant disobedience ruined the original pattern, and things have been in an awful mess ever since. But God did not abandon his self-willed creatures. In his inexorable love, he demonstrated exactly what he had had in mind by calling himself a bridegroom. The initiator, protector, provider, lover, and by calling Israel his bride, his beloved. He rescued her, called her by name, wooed and won her, grieved when she went whoring after other gods. In the New Testament, we find the mystery of marriage again, expressing the inexpressible relationship between the Lord and his people. The husband standing for Christ in his headship, the woman standing for the church in her submission. This spirit-inspired imagery is not to be shuffled about and rearranged according to our whims and preferences. Mystery must be handled not only with care, but also with reverence and awe. The gospel story begins with the mystery of charity. A young woman is visited by an angel, given a stunning piece of news about becoming the mother of the Son of God. Unlike Eve, whose response to God was calculating and self-serving, the Virgin Mary's answer holds no hesitation about risks or loss or the interruption of her own plans. It is an utter and unconditional self-giving. I am the Lord's servant. May it be to me as you have said. Luke 1:38. By the way, my life verse. This is what I understand, says Elizabeth Elliot, to be the essence of femininity. It means surrender. Yes, Lord. She goes on to say, think of a bride. She surrenders her independence, her name, her destiny, her will, herself to the bridegroom in marriage. This is a public ceremony before God and witnesses. Then in the marriage chamber, she surrenders her body, her priceless gift of virginity, all that has been hidden. As a mother, she makes a new surrender. It is her life for the life of the child. This is most profoundly what women were made for, married or single. And the special vocation of the virgin, the unmarried woman, is to surrender herself for service to her Lord and for the life of the world. And that's why, ladies, let me just parenthesis here, for all those years as a single woman, I didn't feel like I couldn't fully reflect the beauty and the glory of Christ or the gospel story. I knew that as a single woman, it was my privilege, my joy, to lay down my life for Christ and his kingdom and the sake of others. So married or single is not the issue here. She's just talking about how marriage and motherhood illustrate or a parable of God's created purpose for our womanhood. Elizabeth Elliot goes on to say, the gentle and quiet spirit of which Peter speaks, calling it of great worth in God's sight, 1 Peter 3:4, is the true femininity which found its epitome in Mary, the willingness to be only a vessel, hidden, unknown, except as somebody's, capital S, mother. Femininity receives. It says, may it be to me as you have said. It takes what God gives, a special place, a special honor, a special function and glory, different from that of masculinity, meant to be a help. In other words, it is for us women to receive the given as Mary did, not to insist on the not given as Eve did. We are women, and my plea is, let me be a woman, holy through and through, asking for nothing but what God wants to give me, receiving with both hands and with all my heart, whatever that is. That's the essence of our femininity. So if we don't embrace it, if we don't receive it, if we don't express it, what do? We ignore it, we resist it, we resent it, and we miss out on so much that God has for us. And what's at stake if we don't receive that gift? Theologian and author Dr. Albert Mohler has said it this way: when the stable fixtures of manhood and womanhood are rejected, ridiculed, and reduced, chaos inevitably follows. This level of gender confusion and sexual rebellion can only be explained by looking at its root cause, a rejection of gender identity and sexual morality as defined by the Creator. So what happens? The world misses out on the picture that God designed to showcase the redemptive story, the gospel. A picture of a Savior who initiates, who woos, who lays down his life for his bride, and of a church that responds, that receives his initiative, and that surrenders to his leading. And so we say, as women who want to be true women of God, we will embrace and express our unique design and calling as women with humility, with gratitude, with faith, and with joy. Are you grateful to be a woman? Have you accepted that he made you a woman and that your design and your calling are unique in many respects from that of men? Are you seeking to understand and to fulfill your calling, yes, as a child of God, yes, as a human being created in the image of God, but also, yes, as a woman? Do you agree with the scripture that this matters? One of my favorite women, Susan Hunt, who has spoken many times at our True Woman events, who has written books that have been such a blessing to so many, says it this way. She says, it's time for women of biblical faith to reclaim our territory. We know the designer. We have his instruction manual. If we don't display the divine design of his female creation, No one will. But if we do, it will be a profound testimony to a watching, needy world. And, oh Lord, may it be so. May we, from our hearts, say, yes, Lord, I receive the gift you have given me of representing you as a woman. Help me to do it with humility, with faith, with joy, to do it in a way that makes the world want to know Jesus. We pray in his holy name. Amen.
1: God is an amazing artist. Nancy DeMoss Wolgemuth has been showing us the joy of living as he intended. 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Tomorrow, we're joining Mary Cassian to continue our series from last week, also titled What is a Woman? She's going to tell you just how deep your womanhood runs. It goes, quite literally, down to your bones. Curious what that means? Please be back for Revive Our Hearts.

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2: 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Coming up next, in just a few moments, is Bold Steps with Dr. Mark Jobe. Today, he's got a unique message about blessings. Now, not the kind you say before meals or the kind you declare after someone sneezes. No, he'll take us back to the book of Genesis to explore the power of spoken blessings given from fathers to children. Stick around. 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
4: I was a high school track star, but I was running from God. Let me tell you, there's no running from God. He'll catch you sooner or later. I became a Christian when I was 10, but as a teenager, I stopped living for Christ. I defied authority, fought constantly, argued about anything and everything, and became proficient at profanity. I was smoking and doing anything else I could behind my parents' back. But I kept up my athletics. Lettered in track, baseball, football, and basketball, set records, won award after award, and always had my name in the papers. No one was more impressed with my athletic achievements than I was. Then I decided to join the Marines. I worked hard and got several meritorious promotions. During that time, I had a buddy who openly read his Bible and talked to me about the Lord, but I wouldn't listen. The difference came in Vietnam when an explosion nearly killed me. I woke up and realized I'd been running from God. Lying in that bed gave me time to think about what Jesus had done for me and how I'd treated him. I turned my life over to him and have been running with him ever since. Jesus gave me a new life and a new view of myself. I've seen several of my old Marine buddies come to God. I'm Timothy Lee. People call me Sarge. And if the Son therefore shall make you free, ye shall be free indeed.
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10: It's 74 with rain showers. Wind is light and variable from the northeast. Today, thunderstorms with a high in the low 80s. A few showers tonight with a low in the mid-70s. Then tomorrow, thunderstorms with a high in the upper 80s. Mostly cloudy tomorrow night with a low in the upper 70s. It's 74 with rain showers.
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12: There's only one father that your children will have. And there's some things that only you can give them that no one else in the world can give them. And so never underestimate the power of the position that God has placed you in over your children.

0: 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Mark is the founding pastor of New Life Community Church in Chicago. I'm Wayne Shepherd, and whether you're a father, a mother, maybe a grandparent, today's message is one that's designed for everyone. Mark, you gave this message originally around Father's Day last year, but it's appropriate any time of the year. You believe God has called all of us to the power of a parental blessing.
1: I do, Wayne. And you know, I've spent years ministering in communities, oftentimes where there's a lot of broken families. Mm-hmm. And very often, fathers who are struggling with what it means to be a father, or households where a father hasn't been present.
0: Yeah, they haven't had an example, have they?
1: No. And so this is a very powerful message. It talks about four key elements of blessing our children. And I just want to say that, yeah, you have the power to bless your children in a way that no one else in the world can. So this message, I think, is going to strike home for a lot of people.
0: Yeah, I'm anxious for our listeners to tune in now carefully as we go to Genesis chapter 48, bestowing the blessing on your children.
1: I heard of a priest and a rabbi that decided to room together, and they bought a car together. You know it's going to be a joke when I say a priest and a rabbi. So they decided to buy a car together. And the rabbi looked out the window and he saw that the priest was sprinkling the car with holy water. And so when he came back in, he said, "Hey, what were you doing?" He said, "Well, in my tradition, when a baby's born, we just bless them by sprinkling water on them." The rabbi thought, "Okay." So the next day, the priest looked out the window and he saw the rabbi with a metal saw. And he was sawing off about 4 inches off the tailpipe of the car there. So the priest came in and said, what are you doing?" He said, "Well, in my tradition, we circumcise the babies that are born." And so that's a father's joke, so some of you aren't getting that. But see, we don't understand always the power that we have to bless, but at the end of this service, every man that's in this auditorium, I hope that you understand the power that God has given you to bless your children. 600 times in the Old Testament, we hear the phrase to bless. Literally in the Hebrew, it means to bow the knee, because when they were going to bless someone, the person that was about to be blessed would bow their knee, and the person imparting the blessing would lay their hand on them and then bless them. Blessing means that they would convey prosperity and favor and goodness upon the person that was about to be blessed. Years ago in 1986, when I just first started the ministry, when I first started pastoring, a little booklet came out by two Christian psychologists and psychiatrists called The Blessing. Gary Smalley and John Trent wrote a book, I have it in my hand, called The Blessing. In this book, they describe what they call the five elements of the blessing as we study in Scripture. I've summarized it into four, just because I only have a certain length to teach here. But there are four key elements to the power of blessing our children. And I want to talk to you about those four key elements today, because I believe that there are some men and women in this auditorium that your entire life, you've been struggling to receive a blessing that you never received. Some of you have felt a vacuum inside of your soul as you look at your life, and you can't quite explain it, but it seems like no matter what you do, you're always falling short in your own mind. And some of you, what you never received, and it's difficult for you to give, you never received the blessing, so you cannot give that which you have not received. You have to receive it in order to give it. We saw last week how Jacob desired for his father to bless him, but he always felt like he fell short, and the blessing always went to his older brother, whom his father showed favoritism to. And even though he became a successful man in his business and had 12 children and 2 wives, and he had grown, he still felt like he lacked the blessing of his father. If you look at Genesis chapter 48, You will find these four elements listed. Jacob is now an old man. He's not just a father or grandfather, but now he's a great grandfather. And his son comes, he's a grandfather. His son comes to him, Joseph comes to him, and he wants his father to give the blessing to his grandchildren. And Jacob is semi-blind, older, and yet we find in this passage this old man laying hands on his two grandchildren and speaking into their future and speaking into their life and giving them the powerful blessing of God upon their life. As we look at this passage, I see that there's a couple elements that are true of all the blessings that are given in the Old Testament. And by the way, can I say, I don't have to explain this because I think you know this, but we can never underestimate the power of a father's influence on a child's life. Never underestimate the power of your influence. In fact, I read recently that the FBI did a study on 17 kids, basically, that had shot their classmates in different towns and high schools around the United States of America. And they discovered that all 17 shooters had different background, different ethnicities, different socioeconomic backgrounds, but they had one thing in common. All 17 shooters had problems with their father. There's something about a young man that has difficulty relating to his father that creates an angry young man. A young man that doesn't quite know his identity, that's wrestling for something that he doesn't have. It's like when you're hungry and someone has food and you don't get it, it makes you frustrated. When you're a young man or a young woman and you desire identity and blessing and value and you don't get it, it makes you angry. As we look at Jacob blessing his sons, I want to speak into you because I believe all of us have the power to bless. And you have been called, especially as fathers, to a unique position. There are many teachers that your children may have. There are many coaches that may come into their life. There are many mentors that will come in and out of their lives. They'll have different bosses that they relate to. But listen to me, men. There's only one father that your children will have. And there's some things that only you can give them that no one else in the world can give them. And so never underestimate the power of the position that God has placed you in over your children. Four things to convey the blessing. Number one, meaningful touch and affection. Look at what it tells us in Genesis chapter 48. Now Israel's eyes were failing. Israel, you remember that Israel's other name was what? Jacob. His name was Jacob, and after he wrestled with God, they called his name Israel. So Israel's eyes were failing because of old age. How many of you should be wearing bifocals, but you refuse to do it, and so you're kind of reading like this, right? Israel's eyes were failing because of old age, and he could hardly see. So Joseph, his son, brought his sons close to him, and his father kissed them and embraced them. Now, I want you to note that that is significant because in every blessing we see in the Old Testament, there is always a touching. There's always a display of affection that's demonstrated in the act of blessing. There's something when the king went to bless and anoint whoever was going to be next king, they would impose hands on him. When a father was about to bless his sons or daughters, they always laid their hands on him. In this case, the grandfather kisses them, embraces them, and lays their hand on them because there's something about physical touch in the right way that demonstrates you are valuable to me. There's been studies that have been done on this. For example, a doctor by the name of Tiffany Field did extensive studies on the power of touch. And what she discovered is that There's something that is conveyed when we touch our children, when they receive appropriate physical touch, a hug, a kiss on the cheek, an arm around them, that somehow that conveys you are important, you have value to me. I think that's why God created babies, to somehow trigger in us the want to touch them and cuddle them and hold them. How about it? Something about babies and puppies, that you just want to pet them. And we have a dog in our house named Angel. She's actually 8 years old, so in human years, I think she's probably 65, but she looks like a puppy. When people come to our house, they always say, oh, how cute, and they want to touch her. She doesn't like to be touched by a lot of people, so she kind of runs away, but people always, there's something about babies that make you want to hold them and pinch their cheek and cuddle them. And there's something powerful about human affection and touch that way, because what it does is it makes a baby healthier. They've done studies in which babies had an immune deficiency disease and were unable to be touched because of their disease. And what they've discovered is that those babies that are not held, and those babies that are not touched, and those babies that are not caressed, it begins to affect them socially, and it begins to affect them physically and health-wise, because they were meant to be touched and held and embraced and cuddled and loved upon. And when that is lacking, it affects their development. There are some of you here, men, that grew up under a culture in which physical display of affection towards your children was not encouraged. It was a more of an austere culture. And so some of you men, even right now, have difficulty demonstrating affection to your children because you never received it from your father. In fact, some of you feel like, well, that's kind of a sissy thing to do, to show affection. They need to grow up being tough. I never received it. I never give it. They need to grow up being tough. And so the fact of hugging your son or daughter, kissing them on the cheek, putting your arm around them, patting them on the back, that just doesn't come natural to you. It just seems like it's a foreign concept to you, that it's not a normal thing to you. But in the power of a blessing, there's always an affectionate touch that says to a person, you're important to me. Men, your children need you to demonstrate physical affection to them, because it's saying something to their psyche, to their spirit, to their soul. It's saying, you are important to me.
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1: I love that Jesus modeled this, by the way. In Mark chapter 10, verse 14 through 16, the disciples around Jesus were shooing children away from him, thinking that they were being a nuisance to Jesus. And then Jesus, when he saw this, he was indignant by it. And he said to them, "Let the children come to me, and do not hinder them, for the kingdom of God belongs to such as these." It says, and he took the children in his arms. I love that, the affection of Jesus towards these children. He put his hands on them, and he what? Say it out loud. He what? He blessed them. The best blessing happens in the context of affection. When there's affection being shown, the blessing is demonstrated. People understand that they have value. This past weekend was my, 28-year wedding anniversary. 28 years. I know some of you are thinking, Pastor, I didn't know your wife was that old. She was a young bride. But you know, we were walking down the street downtown Chicago, and I was holding her hand, and we were just walking, enjoying the pleasant evening, beautiful sights of downtown. Wasn't yesterday just gorgeous? I mean, it was one of these Chicago great days. And so we were walking downtown, and I noticed out of the peripheral of my eyes as I looked at the window that there was another couple walking behind us. And as we walked, I could tell they were walking behind us, and I kind of glanced at the glass that we were walking behind, and I saw that the man was walking about 3 feet in front of the woman. Now, that's always a bad sign. You would never know that they were together, except that I could kind of tell that they were together because they were following closely behind. And then when I glanced over, she was walking with her arms crossed. Can you tell when a woman is mad? I mean, she was walking with her arms crossed, and he was kind of walking behind her a little bit. And then he went ahead and they crossed the street, and he was walking in front of her and she was walking behind her. Their physical posture was telling me we're mad at each other. Why? Because when you're mad at each other and you're saying, hey, you have little value to me, you withhold affection. It's like, no, I'm mad at you. You're not valuable to me. But have you ever seen a young couple that's in love with each other and they're in the infatuation stage? It's like they're glued to each other and they walk and their hands are on each other and they're whispering and they're hanging on to each other. They're showing a sense of this person is highly valuable to me. And oftentimes, some couples that have been married too long sometimes sort of get out of that, and you can tell they've been married too long because they don't hold hands anymore. They don't sit close to each other. They stop talking to each other because they're sort of demonstrating there's less value that I'm showing there. But when there's high value, there is a sense of affection that's shown. My father was a missionary, and he was a man's man type of a guy. You would shake his hand, and if your hand wasn't a strong grip, man, he would crush your hand. He would embrace guys like this. He had a big beard, and he was physically fit, and he worked on tractors and trucks and cars, and he was a missionary, and so he was a preacher, but people from the village would bring their big tractors, and he would talk to them about Jesus as he would change their transmission. But if you've ever seen the hands of a mechanic that they can't quite get them clean, they always have a little grease in the cracks of their hands. Any mechanics in here know what I'm talking about? Yeah, you try to clean them, but you know, it just never quite comes out. So he had these big gruff hands. And I still remember as a boy, him reaching over, we would be in the car together driving somewhere, and he would reach his big hand over, and maybe I was 6 or 7 years old, and he'd put his hand on the back of my neck in an affectionate way. I could feel the roughness of his hand on the back of my neck, and he didn't have to say a word to me, but just that simple touch on the back of my neck, kind of squeeze on the back of my neck, what it told me is, I like you. You're my son. You're one of mine. I'm affectionate towards you. The power of the blessing is that way. Over the years, as my kids have grown up, I always tried to go into their rooms, especially when they're small, and pray for them before they went to bed. My daughter, we had this little routine going. I would pray for her every night before she went to bed. And so I would give her a kiss on her cheek, a kiss on her chin, and both cheeks like that. It was just kind of our routine. But the power of that was simply saying, I like you. I love you. You're valuable to me. Some of you men need to ask yourself this question. When's the last time I've hugged my son or my daughter? When's the last time I've physically shown affection to my children? When's the last time I've overcome that barrier so that without a word, I hug them, I embrace them, put my arm around them? There's something powerful about physical touch that's done in the appropriate, right way. You look at the life of Jesus, and it seems like Jesus was always willing to touch other people in a way that made them feel like they're valuable. I love the story in Mark chapter 1 where a man that has leprosy comes to Jesus and begs him on his knees if Jesus will heal him and cleanse him. Now, leprosy's a, at that time, it was an incurable disease, a horrific disease in which your skin would begin to break out in blotches. And when leprosy advanced, literally pieces of skin would start to fall off and pus-filled, disfigured people, fingers would fall off, and it was a horrible disease. And if you were a leper in those days, when someone came close to you, you'd have to call out, unclean, unclean. So most lepers had had no contact with people in years. They had to avoid physical contact with any human being.
0: Well, tomorrow we'll hear the conclusion to this message on blessing your children, so please keep listening. This is Bold Steps with Mark Jobe. If you'd like to hear this message again or share it with a friend who might need some encouragement for the journey, just visit our website, boldsteps.org. And while you're there, you can catch up on previous messages and explore the resources we have available. Let's talk about our Bold Step gift this month. It's a book by Dr. Gary Chapman, The Five Love Languages for Men. And joining me on the phone right now is Dee Jobe. And Dee, let me ask you. Right, no, she's not on the phone with me. But if I were to ask her your love language, Mark, would she know?
2: I think she would. I think, you know, she would say, yeah, they're all of those, all the five. But everybody says that, right? But we always break it down. And I think words of affirmation would be what is significant for her to me.
0: Well, as you can tell, we have Dr. Gary Chapman with us here in the studio to talk about this book for men. So, Mark, let's ask a couple of questions of the author here.
2: You know, we know a lot of men that feel like their marriage is fine, but deep down they know it could be so much more. And sometimes it just takes the right tool to break through to the next level. Dr. Gary Chapman has been working with couples for decades, known as an expert in relationships, and wrote a book years ago that just hit a nerve and has helped literally hundreds of thousands of couples. For most men who feel like their relationship is good but not great, Gary, what is the first bold step he can take after reading The Five Love Languages for Men?
3: I think it would be a conversation with his wife and saying, you know, I read that book that you talked to me about some time ago, but I read this edition for men, and I'd like to have a conversation with you because I think maybe I could be better.
0: All right, and when she picks herself up off the floor.
3: I can guarantee you she'll make time to talk with you. I think that's the first place, is just being open and honest to discuss this whole topic. And once he does, I think he'll find that she'll be very responsive in sharing with him, well, honey, you know, I know you do this and this, and I do know that, but what really makes me feel loved is, you know, and she shares that with him. And then now he's got information that's going to enhance the relationship. And I really believe that marriages are either getting better or they're getting worse. They never stand still.
2: Yeah.
3: And as men, we need to take the initiative in doing things that are going to enrich our marriages.
2: And you know, there may be a man out there saying, well, I'm kind of guessing at my love language. I love the fact that in this book, there's also a quiz for couples. In other words, you could take a quiz that helps you discover your love languages with a QR code right in the book itself. So, Dr. Chapman, thank you so much for helping so many people out there. And we're excited to hear the reports of how this book will help so many men get their marriage out of stagnation.
0: 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I'm Wayne Shepherd. Thanks for joining us today. Be sure to come back tomorrow for the conclusion of this message, Bestowing the Blessing on Your Children. 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That's Wednesday on Bold Steps with Mark Job. 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
4: 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God speaking into your day. Here's the KHCB verse of the week from Psalm 3, verse 3. But you, O Lord, are a shield about me, my glory, and the one who lifts my head. Carry this verse with you this week. 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
5: 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So growing up, my mom was a big fan of the written to-do list, and I adopted that as a kid and always had a folded up piece of paper in my back pocket with my homework assignments written out on it. But smartphones have changed that strategy entirely. Now I have this somewhat embarrassing combination of my digital calendar in my phone, a steady stream of reminders from Siri, and a few alarms set on my phone as well. And that works most of the time. But you know what can get lost in the midst of the complexities of managing our daily lives? The peace that's supposed to come from a vibrant connection with the Lord. Thankfully, Dr. Philip Miller will help us all rediscover that on today's edition of Living Hope. 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
6: 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Ephesians 4:32 reads, "Be kind and compassionate to one another, forgiving each other, just as in Christ God forgave you." 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The next time you struggle with forgiving, go back to the place when God first forgave you. Then learn from His example.
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8: 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But we can't wait. 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
9: The only reason we can come before our Father with confidence and intimacy and closeness like this is because Jesus alone has made us right with God. He has taken away our sin and shame on the cross. He has reconciled us to the Father, filled us with His Spirit that cries out, Abba, Father.
14: Welcome to Living Hope with Pastor Philip Miller. I'm Pastor Larry McCarthy. We're so glad you've joined us today through this series on the Sermon on the Mount. Pastor Philip, I got to be honest, man, it still amazes me how the God of the universe wants to have a close relationship with me. I mean, with you, I mean, with all of us, really. This is amazing when you consider it.
15: Yeah. You know, you think of like the president, the most powerful person on the planet or whatever. And it's been a long time since we've had little kids in the White House, but you've seen those pictures, right? It's amazing to me. If you were a child of the president, you could walk in at 2 a.m. Like normally you can't get in. You get all these gatekeepers and schedule managers and all these people keeping you away, right? But a kid, a child can just waltz in whenever they want and ask for a drink of water at 2 in the morning, right?
14: Yes.
15: And that's the kind of access we have to our Heavenly Father. He's even greater than the greatest person we know. He's the King of the universe, and yet we're a child of God, and He invites us to come anytime, anywhere, about anything. That's amazing to me. And the reality is prayer is ultimately about that relationship. It is about us coming to get to know and to be with our Heavenly Father. What a privilege and honor that is. And Jesus is really going to center us in here today on what that kind of intimacy looks like.

0: 13.
1: What? See, it's such a simple prayer, isn't it? There's no guile, no magic words or formulas here. In fact, one of the abuses of the Lord's Prayer is that we turn it into ritual and formula. That's the opposite of what Jesus is trying to do here. This is the prayer rising from the heart of a child who simply knows that his good Father is watching over him. Our eyes are not on others trying to look good in front of them. Our eyes are not on ourselves just trying to get God's stuff so we can get by. Our eyes are on our Father. And we're using prayer to pursue him with childlike trust, intimacy, and surrender. How is this possible? It would be a huge error for us to think, oh, well, we just got to learn to pray rightly, and then it'll work. The reason you can pray as a child is because Jesus made you a child of God. Amen? The only reason we can come before our Father with confidence and intimacy and closeness like this is because Jesus alone has made us right with God. He has taken away our sin and shame on the cross. He has reconciled us to the Father, filled us with his Spirit that cries out, Abba, Father. This is the only reason we are children of God. And that is who we are. And so we come to a Father who loves us and who loves to answer the prayers of his children. When we come without pretense, without manipulation, without guile, but simply climb up in the lap of our Father with childlike faith and trust. Unless you become like a little child, Jesus will say, you cannot enter into the kingdom of heaven. Matthew 7, later in the Sermon on the Mount, verses 7 through 11, say this. It's relevant to prayer, so we'll deal with it later, but I'm going to drag it back here. This is what Jesus says. Ask, and it will be given to you. And seek, and you will find. Knock, and it will be opened to you. For everyone who asks receives, and the one who seeks finds, and to the one who knocks it will be opened. Or which of you, if his son asks him for bread, will give him a stone? If he asks for a fish, would give him a serpent? If you then, who are evil, know how to give good gifts to your children, how much more will your Father who is in heaven give good gifts to those who ask him? Amen. Prayer, when it's looking to others, aims to simply find honor and popularity before others, right? But friends, in Jesus Christ, you have been honored to the skies. You have been made a son, a daughter of the Most High God. You are an adopted heir of heaven with rights and honor and privileges thereof. It is who you are as a son or daughter of God. So pray like it. Pray like a son or a daughter. Prayer that looks to others is all, or it looks to ourselves rather. Prayer that looks to ourselves aims to convince God to bless us. But friends, if it's true that you're a son or daughter of God in Jesus Christ, you are already blessed more than you could ever imagine. God gave his son for you, and how will he not also, along with him, graciously give us all things? What more can the Father give us? That's Romans 8:32, by the way. He who did not spare his own son, but gave him up for us all, how will he not also along with him graciously give us all things? Friends, we have a Father, and he loves us, and he loves to give good gifts to his kids. Now notice, however, that Jesus does not say the Father will give us everything we ask for every time. It's not a blanket automatic. No father worth his salt gives his kids everything they want. My kids will ask me for all of their Easter candy on Easter. And no father worth his salt will just say, here you go. Here's the whole truck of candy. Just eat it until you're good. No, no, no. Our Father loves to give good gifts to his kids.

0: Your Father knows what's good. He knows what you need. And so we trust him. Everything we ask is with the caveat, not my will, but yours be done. And we trust in the goodness of our Father that he is watching over us. Prayer that pursues our Father with childlike trust, intimacy, and surrender will always be answered. But it doesn't mean it gets answered exactly the way we want it. Sometimes God says yes, yay! Sometimes God says no. That's harder, but I have to trust my good Father that he knows something I don't. Sometimes God says, wait, I'll give it to you later. Sometimes God says, yes, but I'm gonna answer this in a way that's so much better than you could ever ask or imagine. Timothy Keller says this, God always gives you what you would have asked for if you knew everything that he knows. God always gives you what you would have asked for if you knew everything that he knows. He knows more than us. This is the thing about prayer, friends. Prayer never works when it's about our agenda, when it's about our ego, when it's about our control. It's not designed for that. Prayer is designed to draw us close to our Father in childlike trust, intimacy, and surrender. And so God says, look, if it's me you want, I'm all in. If it's me you want, I'm all in. Just ask, seek, knock. I'm here. So what do we do with this? Three takeaway ideas, all from this passage. First, pray when no one is looking. Pray when no one is looking. One of the ways you can know that your heart is in the right place is if you can just go into your closet and pray. Go into your bedroom and pray. Just go somewhere where nobody notices and pray. It purifies your motives a little bit, doesn't it? Just you and God, nobody else watching. Just pray to be with him. That's what a child does. Secondly, pray to waste time with God. Pray to waste time with God. What do you do with people you like? You just go hang out with them. What's the plan? We don't have a plan. We're just getting together. We'll make something up. That's what you do when you love someone. You just want to be together. Friends, God wants to waste time with you because he loves you. And he wants you to just want to waste time with him too. No agenda. Not trying to get something from him. Just be with him. Thirdly, pray as adopted heirs of our Father. Pray as adopted heirs of our Father. If you have come to believe in Jesus Christ, if you've admitted you're a sinner, if you believe that Jesus has done everything to make you right with God, if you've committed your life to him, say, be my Lord, be my Savior, be my everything, it means you are now in the family of God. You're a child of God by grace through faith in Jesus alone. And that means you're an adopted heir of heaven. You're an heir of God. You're a son or a daughter of the King. You are called by his name. And so pray like it. Hebrews 4:16, let us then with confidence draw near to the throne of grace that we may receive mercy and find grace to help us in our time of need. God wants you to come. God loves to give good gifts to the children he loves. So let's pursue him with childlike trust, intimacy, and surrender. Let's ask, seek, and knock. Amen?
1: 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I'm Pastor Larry McCarthy. 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We're so glad you've joined us today as we learn to receive more of God in our prayers. Now, Pastor Philip, you quoted Hebrews 4:16, that we can confidently draw near to the throne of grace. Yeah, but what happens when I don't receive what I prayed for? How do I stop myself from defaulting into that orphan mindset when God says no?
0: Yeah, when God says no to the prayers, the requests that we make, I think it creates a moment, doesn't it, where we have to, like, we have a decision of how we're going to process what just happened, right? And I think there's two false things that can happen in that moment. Either we think there's something wrong with God.
1: He doesn't love me.
0: Or there's something wrong with me, right? So, like, it can be either of those. So sometimes it's like, well, God's not really good. He's not out for my best. He's withholding. You know, he's not a good father. Like, that's, our brains can go there because we're pretty sure, like, God, if you, this request I've made, I know that's good for me. Why won't you give it to me? Right. And then the other false narrative that we can fall into is to blame ourselves and just say, well, there must be something about me that he doesn't love, to your point. And I think that both of those are traps. Like, think with me for a moment. Like, you're a dad, I'm a dad.
1: Yeah.
0: There's all kinds of times you have to tell your kids no. And they say, Dad, can we do this? Can we have ice cream? Can we do this? You know, all these things. And you're constantly, like, you want to say yes to as many things as are possible. But there's all kinds of things you have to say no to. No to sugar a lot, right?
1: That's right.
0: And no to certain activities because they're going to mess up other things. Or no to a delayed bedtime because it's going to mess their day up the next day. And they're not going to have a good attitude. And everyone's going to pay for it, right? And so there's just things that you actually, out of love, as a good father, you have to say no to. And so I think one of the things we need to remember is we're children of God, and he knows more than we know, and he has bigger plans and bigger perspective. And so what we've got to do is learn to interpret his no's in light of his larger character, which we've already seen is 100% for us in Jesus Christ.
1: Yes, sir.
0: And so we've got to not doubt his character when we don't understand what he's doing. And then the other thing is, I think this sort of self-corrective, like, there must be something wrong with me. That's not necessarily the case. Sometimes it's because God loves us so much that he's saying no, because he knows what's good for us and what's best for us. I think of Jesus in the garden, right? Because Jesus didn't even get all of his prayers answered. Jesus in the garden said, let this cup pass, multiple times. And God said, no. And he said, you know, nevertheless, not my will, but yours be done, right? So think about that. Was God 100% for his son, Jesus? Yes.
1: Yes.
0: And was there anything wrong with Jesus? No. Jesus is perfectly righteous and holy, and his father wants what's best. And Jesus didn't get his prayer answered. So if that's true for Jesus, then I've got to look at that and then realize that same thing's going on all the time. And it may not be about me, and it's not about him. He's still good. He's still loving. I've got to trust him in the gap. And so I think what we got to do is zoom out from the moment and the disappointment of the thing we didn't get. We got to zoom out and realize, in the big picture, I know I have a Heavenly Father who's good, who loves me, who's 100% for me. And I know that it's that he's for me, and it's not his disappointment in me that's driving this. I have a good father, and he must be saying no for a reason.
1: You know, Pastor Philip, you talk about wasting time with God. I want to hear more about that. What do you mean that we waste time with God in our prayer life?
0: Yeah, well, yeah, that could sound real negative, like I'm just wasting, throwing it away. But what I mean is wasting time with God. We waste time with people we love all the time. We go, we hang out, we don't have an agenda. We're just like, hey, let's just be together. That's what you do with people you love. You waste time together. You go, you hang out, no agenda, no plans, just let's go be together, you know? And that's what I mean. I think prayer at some level, because it is about pursuing God in relationship with him, it's just like, let's go waste time together. Not with an agenda, not with a whole punch list of things I need, but just to know and be with our Heavenly Father. You know,
2: different people have called this different things over the years, but you know, some people call it the practicing of the presence of God. Yeah. Or, you know, Paul talks about praying continuously. This like this posture of prayer that just sort of uninterrupts through the day, a willingness to just kind of recognize that God is with me always, and I'm abiding in Christ. I'm walking with the Spirit. Our triune God is ever near, and I have full access. So when I wake up in the morning, I wake up and I thank God for another day, and I open the Word and I'm listening to His voice and I'm speaking back in prayer and I'm thinking about all the things on my agenda and the stress points and the things that are on my heart, and I'm dialoguing with God and bringing those things before Him. And then as I'm driving in the car, it's little prayers here or there before meetings. Hey God, okay, this meeting is an important one. I need you here. I'm asking you to show up and give me strength and creativity and help me to give me wisdom to navigate this, or this is a relationship that I'm trying to work on and I don't know what they need and I don't know why I get so agitated by them, but like, Lord, I need your patience and kindness. Holy Spirit, lead me. And so like, you know, it's just like almost an ongoing dialogue of just recognizing that God is near. And one of the things I love to do in prayer is I pray while I cycle, and I'm out on the lakefront trail here in Chicago, and I'm just going along and I'm watching birds and I'm watching, you know, flowers and trees, and I'm watching other people, trying to avoid them on the path, you know. But it's just like, I find myself praying. I just, you know, something about the rhythm of cranking the pedals and just praying and the quiet and stillness of that. When we come by the city, I pray for the city and I pray for the people of the city and the gospel that needs to impact our lives here in Chicago and what it could do to change our city. And, you know, so all those things, it's just, I think there is an intimacy and a closeness relationally in an unhurried presence of God, prayerfulness, that ultimately we that's what we want. We want that. So that prayer is not just a thing we do or a list we bring to Him, but it's actually, it becomes a way of life. And I think that's what Jesus is calling us toward, more of that.
1: Let's say some of our listeners are asking, say, you know what, I want to spend some time with God when really nobody else is around. Hmm. And I think there's the temptation sometimes to say, well, but I don't have a lot of time. I got 15 minutes or maybe an hour. How do they get started? They really want to spend that time with God. How do they get started?
2: Yeah. Well, I think God wants to hear your heart. And so I think whatever is on your heart, he wants more of you. And so I think the more unfiltered we become, the better. I think the less rehearsed, the less trying to like polish it up and overthink it. The reality is God loves us.
1: Yes.
2: And the more we can say, we can start to just conceptualize this as like, we actually have a Heavenly Father who's good, who's loving, who's attentive, who's near, who's not distant and disengaged, but who's leaning in. And the more we can learn to just say, here's what's going on with me. And here's what I need. Here's what I long to have more of from you. And would you be present with me in all the things I'm dealing with? And just, I think that's what the Lord is after. More of that in our heart. Now, the problem is some of that for us is like new muscle memory. We actually haven't built it. And so this is where the prayers of Scripture and the Psalms and other, you know, Christian people down through the years, you know, prayers of the saints are helpful in sort of giving us training wheels to try to learn what it means to sort of bring our full selves before God. The other thing we need is we need to worship Him for who He is, to remind ourselves how big and glorious and wondrous He is, how beautiful His grace is. And so I think those are all really good habits for us to just cultivate in our prayer time.
1: I really like that last one, coming to prayer for no other reason than to simply worship Him. I'm not asking for anything today. I don't want anything today. I just want to worship you for who you are and what you've already done. When we get back to that first love, prayer stops being a chore and becomes our greatest delight. It's about bringing our full selves before God in adoration, confession, thanksgiving, and supplication. to help you simplify your focus and build that intimacy with the Lord, we're offering Pastor Erwin Lutzer's booklet, Walking with Jesus. Our lives are often so cluttered and so confused that we just lose sight of our primary purpose, knowing God. Pastor Lutzer challenges us to ask one life-altering question: what would Jesus do? 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Worship reminds us that our God is bigger than any problem we face. And next time, we'll talk about how Christ brings us to God as Father. 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
3: 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And I'd say most Christians have pretty high standards for themselves, right? But the Lord takes that to an entirely different level. In Leviticus chapter 19, verse 2, it says, "You shall be holy, for I, the Lord your God, am holy." Then Peter reiterates this message in 1 Peter chapter 1, verse 15, where he wrote, "But like the Holy One who called you, be holy yourselves also in all your behavior." Talk about a high standard. And if we're honest with ourselves, we're in a constant war against sin, aren't we? It comes at us both from worldly pressures and inward sinful desires. Well, coming up next on Focal Point with Dr. Mike Fabares, he's going to help us learn how to take this battle against sin seriously and learn how to overcome it. That'll be right here in moments on KHCB.
4: What does it mean to care about something without being crushed by it? I'm Bonnie Sala with Reset. Jonas and Rich were part of a small group of friends who met regularly to pray together. One evening, Jonas asked the group to pray about a devastating disease outbreak happening on the other side of the world. Rich stopped him. "I can't," he said. "I just can't take in one more terrible thing. There's too much. I don't even know where to start." Maybe you felt that way. We live in a moment in history unlike any before it. News of suffering reaches us instantly from every corner of the globe. For most of human history, people carried the burdens of their immediate community. Today, we carry the weight of the world, and we were never built for that. Jonas said something that stayed with the group that night. We can care about something without carrying it ourselves. Caring is human. Carrying everything leads to paralysis or despair. And here's what Scripture makes clear. We were never meant to carry it alone. The Apostle Peter, who knew something about failure, pressure, and starting over, wrote these words, "Give all your worries and cares to God, for He cares about you." Worries close to home and for the other side of the world. Prayer is one of the most practical ways to do this. When Rich felt overwhelmed, the very act of praying was itself a way of giving rather than carrying. It doesn't mean the burden isn't real. It means you're trusting it to someone with the capacity to hold it. You are made to care, not to carry everything. The difference between the two is surrender. And surrender in this case isn't weakness, it's wisdom. What are you carrying today that you were only ever meant to give to God? I'm Bonnie Sala. Ready to grow your faith? Discover practical tools and more at guidelines.org.
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6: Lord Mancroft was a well-to-do baron in England in the early 20th century. 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
10: It's 74 with rain showers. Wind is from the northeast at 5 to 10 miles per hour. Today, thunderstorms with a high in the low 80s. A few showers tonight with a low in the mid-70s. Then tomorrow, thunderstorms with a high in the upper 80s. Mostly cloudy tomorrow night with a low in the upper 70s. It's 74 with rain showers.
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12: It's because God has granted us grace in Christ that we should have a zeal and a passion to say, "I'm not going to live for sin anymore." You've got to know that if you are passive in the Christian life, you're spiritual disaster waiting to happen. I mean, you are no match if you're not ready to put up your dukes and say, "I'm ready to fight this thing called sin and temptation."

0: 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But today on Focal Point, we're reminded why disobedience is such a big deal. 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Just say hello for the first time online at focalpointradio.org. 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
1: I suppose if you're normal, and of course you all are, that you would prefer peace over war. I suppose that you would prefer calm over conflict, that you would prefer tranquility over clashes. I assume that'd be the case. I mean, that's what we would prefer. And if we're normal, that's the preferred route for you and me. Unfortunately, if we go into the Christian life thinking that's what we're going to have, we are a spiritual disaster waiting to happen. I know some people immediately protest. They say, well, wait a minute, you know, Christian life, isn't that about bringing peace? And there's a lot of talk about peace, and didn't Jesus, you know, bring peace and all of that? And you know what? He did. But he brought a particular kind of peace. In his first coming, he made it very clear that the reason he came was to get us connected with God, to bring us peace with God. And it is for that very reason, in a world that's not at peace with God, and even in a body that's not at peace with God, that we are filled with conflict. And unfortunately, a lot of skirmishes and battles that take place in our daily lives. And we've just got to come to grips with that as a reality. Now, I suppose we could look at the concentric circles that the Bible spells out for us in terms of the conflict. And there's all kinds of conflict on a variety of levels that if you're going to be a follower of Christ, you should expect and anticipate. But I want to talk about the one that Hebrews 11 addresses next for us in our series on ambitious faith. It's a kind of conflict that is probably the closest to home. It's the one that you will deal with every day of the Christian life. It's the conflict that you and I have because of a very simple command in Scripture that the Bible calls us as Christians to do. And that is that God has said multiple times in the Bible that we are to strive to be holy just like He's holy. Sounds easy enough. It just doesn't work out on a daily basis. As a matter of fact, the Bible says that you've got a lot of opposition as it relates to that simple task. At least it's simple to understand. It's not simple to do, but it's going to be fraught with battles and clashes and conflict because, number one, you have, according to 1 Peter 5, an enemy that's like a roaring lion, and he prowls around seeking someone to devour. He wants to take you out. And his method is to try and get you to compromise, pull you into some kind of sin that will ruin your path of sanctification, that will render you ineffective. And that's the main thing he's looking to do in your life. Then you've got, according to Romans chapter 12, verse 1, a world system that's constantly trying to squeeze you into its mold. Have you noticed that? They want you to be like them, and like them is not always like what God would like you to be. And so you've got this other pressure in your life to try and put you in a path that takes you away from living according to the will of God. And that's a pressure we face on a daily basis. Thirdly, as it relates to this this battle to do the right thing in life, the Bible says you've got a conflict that wages inside of you. That because we're still in this unredeemed container called our flesh, the Bible says that, according to 1 Peter 4, that there are evil desires in you that wage war against your soul. You've experienced a little bit of that, I trust. We know what that's like. We've got desires and we know they're not right and we shouldn't do that, but here's this nagging temptation to cross a line or to be quiet when we should speak up or to kind of take a shortcut when we know we ought to go the long route because that would be God's way, and it's constantly there. It's a battle that we struggle with. Now, the second flag people throw on the play is, well, you know, I'm all into grace, see, and that's what you don't understand. I understand the grace of God, and we're not under the law, and so sin is not a really big deal to me because I know it's been paid for on the cross, so it's okay, I'm all right. I don't have to fight this. You make it sound like such a big deal. I mean, but it's been paid for. It's done. We're okay. Well, for those of you that think grace is a kind of a get-out-of-jail-free card, that it's a license to say, well, it's all right because it's all been paid for, then the Bible would be very clear to respond to that by saying you don't understand grace at all. Sure enough, we don't earn our way into the family of God, and doing good things and being righteous doesn't get us right with God. But according to Scripture, Paul wrote to Titus in the early church, and he said, don't you understand that grace is the thing that instructs us to deny ungodliness? It's because God has granted us grace in Christ that we should have a zeal and a passion to say, I'm not going to live for sin anymore. And with the enemy of God prowling around in the world system and my own flesh rebelling against this desire to live godly, you've got to know that if you are passive in the Christian life, you're spiritual disaster waiting to happen. I mean, you are no match if you're not ready to put up your dukes and say, I'm ready to fight this thing called sin and temptation. It is the norm of the Christian life. In the words of Romans chapter 8, you are to declare war on sin in this way, that you are to put to death the misdeeds of the body, which means that we're all saying, okay, I'm all out declaring war on this. And even though people may say, well, I don't abuse grace and I understand I should be righteous and I want to grow in this path of sanctification, there's a lot of people that sit here this morning or will hear this message and they still don't feel the urgency to fight sin. And let me give you a quick little pre-sermon. Can I do that? I got the microphone, so here I go. Five things, real quick. Reasons that sin is a big deal, okay? Number one, sin is a big deal in our lives because it causes pain on the cross of Christ, okay? And let's just get real clear. Christ had to pay for every specific sin that he would forgive in the people of God. As he hung on a cross, he had to be treated by the Father as though he were the guy that compromised, as though he were the guy embroiled in lust and sin, as though he were the person that had the terrible attitude or couldn't control his anger. And the Father, the Bible says, had poured out his wrath on the Son. Secondly, it renders us ineffective in being useful for God. As Paul wrote Timothy, he said, listen, here's what God is looking for, clean vessels. And if you'd rid yourself from sin in your life, then God can use you. And the more holy we are, and the more righteous we are, and the more we walk in step with God's Spirit, the more God's going to reach for you like a tool out of a toolbox and say, I can use you. Now, I'm going to do something great in and through you. And I'd like to be as effective as I can for God. Wouldn't you like to make a difference in your neighborhood, with your neighbors, the people that you interact with the people in your workaday world? That would be good. Well, a lot of it depends on how clean of a vessel you are. And so I don't want to be rendered ineffective by falling into sin on a perpetual, constant basis. Thirdly, and we've talked a lot about this in the book of Hebrews, sin is a big deal because sin mitigates our eternal rewards. It takes away from our eternal rewards. And I know a lot of us believe in spiritual communism and all that. But the bottom line is there will be a real diverse group of people in the kingdom of God. Some that are rewarded richly and others, according to 1 Corinthians 3, who on judgment day will suffer loss. We're not talking about condemnation. There's no purgatory. This is not a preview to hell. You're not going to be punished there or spanked on judgment day. But the Bible says you will suffer because of the squandered opportunities to serve God faithfully. And that's all about sin. And so I really would like to keep as much of the future reward that God has planned in his grace for me intact. Fourthly, it brings painful discipline into our lives, as Hebrews chapter 12 will show us. We're going to do a whole series on that section of the scripture. But man, I don't want, as the scripture says, to have that painful experience of God's discipline. And as I often say, you may not believe in spanking parents, but God does, okay? And he often will bring out the paddle and apply it to our spiritual fanny. And he'll say, listen, because of your sin, you need corrective measures, and pain is a great way to do this. It gets our attention, as C.S. Lewis liked to say. I mean, he shouts to us in our pain, and he wants to get us back on the path of righteousness. So much of the future of my pain or the peaceful fruit of righteousness will depend on how I live. And I'd like to avoid as much sin as possible because I don't like spankings, much like my kids. I'd like to avoid as many as possible. Fifthly, we've got to understand that God is not a software program, right? He is a person. And according to the scripture, our sin grieves the heart of God. And let's just think about that for a minute. Here is a God in heaven who has done everything to bring us to himself. He has offered his own son. He's taken your sin and placed it on his son. And when we sin, how does it feel, parents, to watch your kids rebel? I mean, this is a painful thing to the heart of God. So I want to say, you know what? This is not just an esoteric, philosophical, abstract discussion. This is important. We got to battle sin. We got to declare war on sin in our lives to get us into heaven. Is that what I said? Help me with that. No, that's not what I said. But to walk in a path of sanctification, because so much hangs on whether or not I'm going to say no to temptation this week. We've just got to feel that. And if we feel that, then I think we can all throw up our hats and say, okay, this is important. Let's declare war on sin. Question is, how do we do it? Well, there's a lot of things the Bible has to say, but there are some specific tools for us in Hebrews chapter 11, beginning in verse number 23. And if you have your Bibles, I want you to open there, because in this series of examples of the Old Testament, we get to an example of ambitious faith, and it hones in on the issue of fighting temptation. The template for us is Moses and his parents. And the great thing about this passage is, if we look at it carefully, we'll begin to understand the ingredients for fighting temptation. And if there's good reason for me to do it, then, man, I just want to know how. And there's some great examples here for us, beginning in verse 23, Hebrews chapter 11. Look at verse number 23, as it says, by faith. And that's the issue. And it does take ambitious faith to walk a path of righteousness. He says, well, let's think of Moses' parents for a minute. They hid him for 3 months after he was born. That's because Pharaoh had said, all baby boys got to be killed. And they saw he was no ordinary child. I mean, which was a head scratcher for expositors, because this is more than just, well, he's really cute, let's save him. I mean, there was something here. We don't know what it is. It's not clear, but both Stephen in his sermon in Acts 7 and 8, and both the Exodus passage in Exodus 2, and both this passage, thirdly, they say there's something about this kid. There was this idea that they had from God. This kid could be like the deliverer or something. I mean, he's not ordinary. There was something about him. And so they said, there's no way we can give in to the sin of tossing our kid into the river. We're going to do whatever we can to save him. And what did it take? Bottom of verse 23, it took them dealing with fear. They weren't afraid of the king's edict. They had to say, you know what, we're putting that aside because we're going to do the right thing here, which in that case was to save their kid. Verse 24, spotlight shifts to Moses as he's grown up. He grew up, he refused to be known as the son of Pharaoh's daughter. You know the story, he's raised in Pharaoh's palace. Now he's got a choice, because he's really not an Egyptian, he's a Hebrew. And he sees the Hebrews being mistreated, and he says, I'm going to stand with them. He chose, verse 25, to be mistreated along with the people of God, rather than to enjoy the pleasures of sin for a short time. That was a choice. Which, by the way, that's what this sermon is all about. It's about making choices. Am I going to compromise, or am I going to do the right thing? Am I going to fudge a little bit here on what God told me to do, or am I going to live passionately and say, if God said it, I'm going to do it? And he said, in this case, you know what? Here's an option for sin. No, even if it's pleasurable, even if there's some kind of benefit there, I know it's short term, and I'm going to say no to it. I'm going to stand with the people of God. Verse 26. He regarded disgrace for the sake of Christ, which was still 1,500 years away. He had a sense of God's Redeemer. And for that, he says, you know, it's of greater value than all the treasures of Egypt. Give me, pay me whatever. I'm not going to compromise. Because, bottom of verse 26, he was looking ahead to his reward. Different perspective. Let's start up there in verse number 23. Starts with two guys, or two people, Amram, right, and Jochebed. Jochebed kind of sounds like a guy, but it's not. I'm sure it was a really cute Hebrew girl. Amram and Jochebed, they got a young family brewing. They got an old sister, an older sister, right, a young preteen perhaps, and her name is Sunday school grad. See, we got you going last week on the Sunday school trivia, didn't we? Her name is Miriam. Very good. And there's a little three-year-old toddler running around in Jochebed's, nursery, and his name is Aaron, who happened to be a Levite. The year, by the way, 1500, is 275 years after the close of last week's sermon, which was the end of the book of Genesis. We ended with Joseph there giving instruction about his bones. And the bottom line is, we've had 275 years down there in Egypt, and they were multiplying like bunny rabbits. I mean, they were growing exponentially. These Hebrew people in God's sovereign plan, kids everywhere. Okay? Lots of kids. 275 years, it's growing like crazy. And then the Bible says in Exodus chapter 1, there was a Pharaoh that rose to power that didn't know Joseph. Oh, I don't remember Joseph. See, they were favorable to the Jews because of Joseph and what he had done to save the nation. And now they said, well, we don't even know that guy. So all of a sudden now, all they saw with the Hebrews was a growing threat. Why? Because they're growing like a weed. Look at all these people. And because, like a lot of ancient Near Eastern monarchs, that posed a threat for a coup d'etat or some kind of takeover, here they said, listen, we got to do something about it. So Pharaoh's edict was every baby boy, as though the girls weren't a threat, but every baby boy had to be tossed into the Nile and killed. And he gave instruction to the Hebrew midwives when they gave birth to these kids, and they were to kill them. If it's a boy, kill him. If it's a girl, okay. So we didn't want a standing, growing army growing up to take over the Pharaoh's court. Well, enter pregnant Jochebed, got a baby, two kids. Wow, what do I do now? And the Bible says, according to Hebrews chapter 11, verse number 23, they got over the understandable fear of doing what the king had told them to do. And that's what, by the way, what most sin feels like, pressure, doesn't it? I mean, when we are tempted to sin, there's that pressure to push us down the wrong path. And in this case, it was a king's edict, Pharaoh's edict. Now, ask this question of yourself. What were the consequences of defying an ancient Near Eastern monarch's command? Was there something attached to that? Was there consequences? Was there something to fear about that act of disobedience? Well, absolutely. If you disobeyed the king, I mean, this is not Congress, right? I mean, this is not your parents. This is the monarch. He will kill you. And so there was a lot at stake. So they had a lot of fear to overcome, which, by the way, would be a nice thing to jot down. If you and I are going to do right, we have to just stand up and do right and not fear the consequences. Don't fear the consequences, because there are consequences to doing the right thing, not just in ancient Egypt, but also today. Am I right about that? Is there not a price to pay if today you say in your heart, this week I'm not going to compromise? And when the boss says, do this, and I know it's unethical, there's a price to pay. Could cost me my job. Maybe on a lesser scale, could cost me a client. Could cost me my reputation. It's a lot of things that it could cost to say, I'm going to do the right thing and say no to the pressure and temptation of compromise. Well, here's the deal. How do we deal with that fear? Because a lot of us, I'm just afraid. Here's how to deal with the fear. Turn back to Exodus chapter 1. Because Jochebed and Amram were not the first people to defy the king's edict. As a matter of fact, we have a great template and a prototype that Jochebed and Amram followed in the steps of. And it was two Hebrew midwives. And take a look at the great example they laid down and how they dealt with it in Exodus chapter 1. Exodus 1. Look at verse 15. Here they are. The king of Egypt, that's the Pharaoh, said to the Hebrew midwives, whose names in this case specifically were Shiphrah and Puah. Sorry, but that was their names, right? When you help the Hebrew women in childbirth and observe them on their delivery stool, if it is a boy, kill him. Now, they didn't need the forthcoming Ten Commandments to figure out that's not right. So they knew the right thing to do, which was not to kill them. If it's a girl, let her live. The midwives, however, feared Pharaoh. Underline the word Pharaoh there. Do you see it? Is that what it says? Do you think they feared Pharaoh? Oh, yeah. In the next verse, they're about to lie to Pharaoh. I mean, their knees knock when they defy the king's order. But the focus here isn't on how much or how little they feared Pharaoh. The focus in this text is they feared God. Do you see? I mean, if you really want to deal with the fear of man, don't just sit in the mirror and go, I shouldn't fear my boss. I shouldn't fear my boss. I shouldn't fear my boss. Okay? Here's what you should learn to do. If you want to stand up to the fear of the consequences of doing right, learn to fear God. Because they feared God, they did not do what the king of Egypt told them to do. They didn't give in to the pressure and they let the boys live. Which, by the way, is exactly what Jochebed and Amram were about to do. Somehow circumvent the king's edict because that's the wrong thing to do and I need to do the right thing. And they said, we're not going to fear you. Matter of fact, the Hebrew midwives made it really clear, we're going to fear God more. That's so important. If you want to learn to have less of a fear of man, all you got to focus on is saying, I need to learn to fear God. And we dealt with this in the book of Hebrews already. I mean, let's not double talk our way through this. That is, when I think about standing before the God of the universe, naked at the bema seat of the judgment seat of Christ, 2 Corinthians 5, that I'm going to say, I fear the accountability of God. And I'm not afraid of condemnation. I'm not going to hell. There's no purgatory. But what I'm concerned about is standing there and giving account for the deeds done in the body, whether good or bad. I'm concerned about that. And that is a big day of accountability. And I should say in my heart and my mind, that is going to motivate me to fear you less than I fear God. Some people marvel at the teens that get through high school and they don't fall to drugs and they don't smoke pot and they don't have sex in the back seat of the car and they don't get drunk and they don't, you know, fall to all the temptations. And sometimes when people find out that I steered clear of all that, they go, how in the world did that happen? You must have gone to the sissified high school, or you were some nerd with the pocket protector and no one ever offered you drugs. That's how you did it, right? No. Believe it or not, I wasn't a total nerd in high school. I know that's hard to believe, and I didn't go to the sissified high school, you know. Big city, big high school, all the temptations, all the stuff out there. How did Mike Fabares and all the other people like me avoid that stuff? I don't think it wasn't that we didn't fear fitting in. I feared not fitting in. I feared being ridiculed. I feared being called an oddball. But I had a greater fear than that. The fear of my dad, see? That was a greater fear. And I've told you this before, Dad was a big motorcycle cop, come home, big badge, big black outfit, big shiny gun right here. And it seemed like it, when he was cleaning his gun, that was when he'd ask me, so taking any drugs at school, son? Right? Talk to me about your compromise. I mean, you know, it was like, I feared with a healthy respect the fact that I don't want to give an account to Dad and say yes or have him catch me doing something wrong. I had to fear this one greater than that. And I think we got to get to the place where, say, if you're going to toe the line with God, you've got to learn to have a healthy respect and a fear for God that says, I fear disobeying God more than I fear going along with the pressure at work, more than I fear doing what my family says I ought to do, because, you know, that's what we all do. And I know that's not the God or Christian thing to do, you little goody two-shoes, but come on, just compromise with us. You got to say, no, I'm going to stand before God one day. And that to me is of greater concern than fitting in with you right now. You know how this worked out, don't you? Exodus chapter 2. I mean, we get specifically to the scene here in Exodus chapter 2, and we've got Moses being born. Does he work it out for good in the big scheme of things? Yeah, we've learned that in this series, haven't we? He works for good all these things. He works them together for good if you love God, called according to his purpose. But in the short run, there may be a few bumps along the way. And what you need to have is a resolve that whether this works out perfectly or not, I'm not going to compromise.
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1: Thanks, Dave. 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We'll sail Holland America's Zouderdam, known for its elegance and exceptional hospitality, to historic cities like Boston, Halifax, and Quebec City. 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
3: 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But you, O Lord, are a shield about me, my glory, and the one who lifts my head. 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
4: Greetings once again, my friend. I'm Brian, and this is KHCB. 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And you know, our team here at KHCB just received a really encouraging email from a listener. 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
6: 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Somebody, oh, I wonder if He forgiven me. Oh, my friend, He took it all away. 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

0: Do you become confused and discouraged when life circumstances don't seem to align with God's promises? Today on Truth for Life, Alistair Begg examines the Apostle John's letter written to encourage the believers in the early church. He described a vision of the Lamb on the throne, and today we'll learn what this vision tells us about Jesus and why it's significant for us as believers today.
1: Revelation chapter 5 and verse 1. Then I saw in the right hand of him who sat on the throne a scroll with writing on both sides and sealed with seven seals. And I saw a mighty angel proclaiming in a loud voice, "Who is worthy to break the seals and open the scroll?" But no one in heaven or on earth or under the earth could open the scroll or even look inside it. I wept and wept because no one was found who was worthy to open the scroll or look inside. Then one of the elders said to me, "Do not weep. See, the Lion of the tribe of Judah, the Root of David, has triumphed. He is able to open the scroll and its seven seals." Then I saw a lamb, looking as if it had been slain, standing in the center of the throne, encircled by the four living creatures and the elders. He had seven horns and seven eyes, which are the seven spirits of God sent out into all the earth. He came and took the scroll from the right hand of him who sat on the throne. And when he had taken it, the four living creatures and the 24 elders fell down before the Lamb. Each one had a harp, and they were holding golden bowls full of incense, which are the prayers of the saints. And they sang a new song. "You are worthy to take the scroll and to open its seals, because you were slain, and with your blood you purchased men for

heard every creature in heaven and on earth and under the earth and on the sea and all that is in them singing, to him who sits on the throne and to the Lamb be praise and honor and glory and power forever and ever. The four living creatures said, Amen. And the elders fell down and worshipped. In turning to the final book of the Bible, we turn to a book that is for some people avoided at all costs, and for other people a focus of almost their entire preoccupation. And by the time this study ends, you will probably have me pegged somewhere in between those two things, and if you do, then you will be right. Let me just say to you, though, that it is my firm conviction, after reading the book of Revelation and studying my Bible over many years, that we ought not to regard the book of Revelation as if it were a book of riddles, as if it were some kind of theological Rubik's Cube, that certain people who have fertile imaginations are able to unpack for us and make all the colors turn to the right shade on every side. And the way to ensure that we do not go wrong is to do what we've tried to do on each occasion, and to remind ourselves that the Bible was written, first of all, not to us, but that the Bible was written in this instance to first century believers who were being buffeted by and persecuted by the authorities of their day. Therefore, it is imperative that we understand that John is writing to an historic context, to a group of people who lived in real places at a real time, and he does so in order to assure them. Goldsworthy, who is one of my favorite Australian theologians, says, John's first concern is not to minister to armchair prophets in some far-off age, but to the battlers of his own day who struggle to reconcile the fact of their suffering with the fact of Christ's victory over sin and Satan and death. And he introduces himself in chapter 1 as both their brother and companion in sufferings. And if you care to check that either now or later, you will find in verse 9 him doing so. I, John, your brother and companion in the suffering and kingdom and patience endurance that are ours in Jesus. And he tells them, this is where I was. I was on the little island of Patmos off the coast of modern-day Turkey. If you go out there into the Aegean Sea, you can find this island. And why was John on this particular island? Well, he tells us still there in verse 9 that I was on this island because of the word of God and the testimony of Jesus. It would seem that he had been banished there on account of his commitment to the gospel of the Lord Jesus Christ. And so he doesn't write to them as an armchair theologian. He doesn't write to them speculative material that may be of only passing interest to them, but he writes in order that in the circumstances of their day, they might understand who Jesus is as triumphant Lord and King. Think about it. The gospel had been preached and they had believed. That's why they were the recipients of this letter. The gospel that had been preached to them was the historic data concerning the person and work of Jesus. The apostles had not gone around primarily to give their testimonies, although they were quite free in sharing their own encounters with Jesus, but they had gone to make sure that their congregations and their listeners understood that Jesus Christ as Messiah had to suffer. In fact, if you trace Paul's preaching throughout Acts, you will find that this is his almost undeniable pattern. He goes into the synagogues, and on the Sabbath day, he reasons with them from the scriptures, showing them that the Messiah had to suffer and die. That's what he did in the first part of his sermon.
And after he had worked his way through the Bible, the then Bible, the Old Testament scripture,

0: Scriptures, and he had shown them from the Scriptures that the Messiah had to suffer and die, he then said to them, and this Jesus is that Messiah. This Jesus is that Messiah. This historical Jesus, whom you have seen and many of you have heard, is the Messiah God. And it was that which was marking the apostolic proclamation. They were preaching Jesus, who was crucified, dead, buried, raised, had appeared, and had ascended. And these first century believers had been on the receiving end of this and had come to entrust themselves to it. So, what did they believe? They believed that as the ascended Lord and King, this Jesus was fully in control of all circumstances. They were absolutely convinced that even as he had gone, so he would return. And as they got up to a new day, they looked, as it were, into the future, wondering when he would appear. His will was being established throughout the whole earth. That was their conviction. But when they actually looked at their circumstances were so vastly different from their convictions. The things that they told one another, the things that they affirmed for one another, the things that they told their friends and their neighbors, none of it appeared to be happening. And scoffers abounded. Remember in 2 Peter, the scoffers will come, Peter says, and they appear and they show up and they say the same thing all the time. Where is the promise of his coming? You say this, Jesus is coming. Where is he? Everything continues the way it has been going for ages. I mean, we've been looking around and we don't see any evidence at all. And the thing that made it so galling was that in one sense, they were absolutely right. Because there was no obvious evidence of the fact that he was about to return. And the church, i.e. the believers who are the recipients of this letter, they were small. There was an addition here and there. But there was nothing of significance happening. And while they were small and beleaguered and persecuted, the empires of man were growing in strength and in significance. And as the Roman Empire grew in strength and significance, so the sense of aggravation and persecution that was thrust upon the people of God increased in its intensity. And when they gathered for their little services, it seemed so paltry in contrast to the idol worship that filled their cities. And so if anybody had come in from another part of the world and looked at it and said, where do you think the future's going? Anybody would have said, well, I think I'll go with the Roman Empire. Well, what do you think of the Christians? They're following Jesus of Nazareth. Apparently he's raised from the dead. He ascended into heaven and he's coming back. And someone would have said, well, it sounds all fine and well, but I don't see any evidence of it at all. It's not hard to imagine that at the breakfast table, men and women of average faith would have had occasion to look at one another and wonder, to say to each other, is this faith of ours just a private matter after all? Is this faith of ours just sufficient for worshiping in the Methodist church, hidden away from all the pubs and all the politics and all the mighty influence of the nations of the world? Is our Christian faith up to the demands and challenges that confront us in this Roman Empire with this emperor worship? And while they affirmed in their testimony the lordship of Jesus and suffered in their lives for that same testimony, doubtless the evil one would come and insinuate that they had actually bought into a great delusion. That they were just, after all, a funny little group of people. That had hitched their wagon to a strange story about a strange man at a strange moment in time, and if they just held their breath, it would all be finished before too long, and they could get back to whatever it was they were doing before. I always laugh when people tell me, oh, I'd love to go back to the church in the first century. That must have been terrific back there, you know. Why? So that you could be persecuted. so you could be thrown to the lions, so you could gather with a small group of people and stand on your tiptoes and look out over the future and wonder about these very things. Now, with all of that by way of background, this is the context in which the great drama, this great theological comic book, this great video game that is here in the book of Revelation is given to these people. And it's very important that we understand this, because in the majority of cases, most of us have been brought up with a view of Revelation that is entirely distinct from that. It's all about something, it's all about us to begin with, and it's all about them. Well, in actual fact, until we know that it is not about us, but it's about Jesus and it's about the people to whom it was written, we will immediately go completely wrong. Leon Morris, who's an excellent fellow, Anglican, you will remember, says, to also an Australian, to a church perplexed by such problems, Revelation was written. It was sent to a little, persecuted, frustrated church, one which did not know what to make of the situation in which it found itself. And John is taken up, and on the Lord's day, he speaks and prophesies and finally writes. So let me say it for the last time to make the point. We dare not regard the book of Revelation as an intellectual puzzle set to a relaxed church with time on its hands and an inclination for solving mysteries. As if somehow or another, the book of Revelation is for sort of people who like theological crossword puzzles. Well, you say, if this is the case, what possible relevance is there in such a book? If these people are a small beleaguered church, if they are persecuted from without, if there is idol worship, if there is emperor worship and everything else, here we are in Sidmouth on the south coast, what possible relevance could it have for us then in reading it? Aren't we supposed to read about it and just think about time immemorial? No. Are we living in the same world? Could you honestly ask what possible relevance a book written to a small, increasingly insignificant church is in a world that is increasingly oppressive to that church, that is increasingly interested in the worship of everyone and everything except Jesus Christ as Lord of all? No, I suggest to you that the message of the book of Revelation, the main thing and the plain thing of the book of Revelation, is exactly what is needed by the church in Britain in our day. Because here we are, and what are we facing? Economic gloom, human deprivation, a world at war on multiple fronts, issues of morality and security and personal identity unravel the minds of men and women and threaten to undo them. And in the midst of all of that, there are companies of God's people because he has purposed to put us there. And in all of that threatening environment, and increasingly in our generation, increasingly secular environment, we then turn to our Bibles. And I don't know how you feel, but it is not uncommon for me to feel as if I were almost a cog in a vast machinery, that the decisions that are made in London, or are made in Kabul, or are made in Washington, or are made in Delhi, India, somehow or another really hold sway, and that there's nothing whatsoever that I can possibly do about it. I'm simply caught up in the immensity of it all. And the people who apparently know a lot aren't smart enough to know how much they do not know. Now, it is in that environment that you and I live. And it is in that environment, to some extent, that those who were the recipients of this letter live. And so perhaps we, like them, would find ourselves saying, in circumstances such as this, if only somehow or another, somebody could go behind the scenes. If only somebody could go back there into the book of destiny. If only somebody could go, as it were, and have a little look at the scroll of human destiny. If only somebody could catch a glimpse into the future and find out really what's going on. And then they don't have to tell us everything, but if only they could tell us something, then that would be really terrific. And that is exactly what we have. John is exactly in that place. I turned round, verse 10, on the Lord's day of chapter 1, I was in the Spirit and I heard behind me a voice like a trumpet which said, write on a scroll what you see and send it out to the seven churches. And what we discover when you read these early chapters is that John is picked up and transported. And not to a never-never land, but if you like, to the ever-ever land of God's eternal values and judgment. And in chapter 4 and verse 2, here we find him before a throne that is higher than all the thrones that this world has known. It's another great Getty song, A Higher Throne. At once I was in the Spirit, and there before me was a throne in heaven with someone sitting on it. And then in chapter 5, as we have seen, and in verse 4, now we find him confronted by this circumstance, which brings him absolutely to tears, because he discovers that there is no one in heaven or on earth or under the earth who can open the scroll or look inside it. And there he is depicted as weeping and weeping because no one was found who was worthy to open the scroll and look inside. But wait a minute. Just when it seems as if all is lost, he gets a tap on the shoulders. And one of the elders said to me, don't weep. Look. See, the Lion of the tribe of Judah, the Root of David, has triumphed. 49:10 of Genesis. The scepter will not depart from Judah, nor the ruler's staff from between his feet, until he comes to whom it belongs, and the obedience of the nations is his. See, what John needed was not new information, and neither do you. If you constantly think that what you need to keep you stable in your Christian life or to advance you in your Christian life is new information, I want to tell you that the vast majority of occasions when you feel that way, you're looking in the wrong direction. What John needed is what we need, to be reminded of what we know. Because we usually go wrong by forgetting the basics. That's why our mothers always said to us, did you remember to? Did you remember to? When you were over at your auntie's house and you came back, she said, did you remember to say thank you? You didn't need a fresh revelation or something. You didn't need a star up above her garden. You just need to remember. And the tap on the shoulder comes. Don't weep. Look, the Lion of the tribe of Judah, the Root of David. He has triumphed, and he is able to open the scroll and its seven seals. Well, this is just terrific, isn't it? God has provided in Jesus the solution to the tears that John is crying, and God has provided in Jesus the tears which we cry. The tears of fearfulness, the tears that are represented when we feel as though the whole world presses in against us, when we feel ourselves to be beleaguered and small and ineffectual and somehow or another marginalized by everything else that goes on around us. And it's nice when God comes and gives us a tap on the shoulder and turns us to our Bibles and says, are you forgetting something? That the Lion of the tribe of Judah has actually triumphed? That he is king? In other words, it was impossible for death to keep his hold on him. That's what Peter had said on the day of Pentecost. I'm here to tell you, he says that Jesus is alive, and the reason he's alive is because it was impossible for death to keep his hold on him. He has triumphed over death and over Satan and over hell. And so John looks. He's told to look. Don't weep. See. And then look at verse 6, is it? Then I saw a lamb looking as if it had been slain, standing to the center of the throne and encircled by the four living creatures. See the Lion? He looks and sees a lamb. And we, like him, see the Lion of Judah only as he comes to us as a slain lamb. We see the Lion enshrined in the Lamb.
1: 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We'll hear more about the Lamb on the Throne tomorrow. As we're learning, even well-established Christians can have their faith challenged, and that's why it's so important for us to constantly be reminded of who Jesus is, what he's accomplished on behalf of all who believe in him, and how much he cares for us. 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Tomorrow we will learn how a Lamb on the Throne illustrates Jesus' humility as well as his unequivocal power, majesty, omniscience, and triumph. 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
3: People who know me know I'm a very focused person when I'm working on something, except when it comes to the most distracting people I know. Yeah, my grandchildren. I remember when my granddaughter was pretty little. She was just 1+ year old, and there was just no way to resist her when she came my way. She'd pull herself up by my pant leg. She'd stretch her arms. She was that way with other family members, too, reaching out to be held. And I'll tell you this, our arms were always open. Well, I'm Ron Hutchcraft, and I want to have a word with you today about hungry to be held. Sadly, my granddaughter's quest for someone to hold her is a picture of someone who's listening today, except open arms have been hard to find. We need someone who will always hold us, who will never let us go, who will never go away. We were made for that kind of love, but we've reached the wrong direction to find the one hug that will always be there. To find the one we were made to be held by, we need to look a different direction. We need to look up. Listen to God's words describing the kind of relationship he wants to have with you. The Lord your God is with you. He will take great delight in you. He will quiet you with his love, and he will rejoice over you with singing. See, that's intimate love. That's infinite love. That's expensive love. God paid the price for that love. In Isaiah 49, 15, and 16, our word for today from the Word of God, he says, can a mother forget the baby at her breast and have no compassion on the child she has born? Though she may forget, I will not forget you. See, I've engraved you on the palms of my hands. For Jesus, that engraving is the nail prints in his hands from the day he died to pay for your sins, so you could be forgiven, so you could belong to the one whose love you were made for. Because he walked out of his grave, he is alive, and he's offering the greatest love in the universe. But one-way love doesn't make a relationship. He's waiting to hold you, but you have to reach for him. God says that means putting your total trust in Jesus to be your personal rescuer from the death penalty for your sins. The wall that's between you and God comes down when you tell him, Jesus, I'm yours. Ultimately, your hunger to be held all this time has been a hunger for him. He's reaching your direction. It's time to reach back, my friend. He will hold you and never let you go. You want to experience that love for yourself? Would you check out our website? There's a lot of information there about how to belong to him and begin with him. It's anewstory.com. Go to anewstory.com. You're very, very close to experiencing the love that you've been looking for so long.
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6: It's 74 with rain showers. Wind is from the northeast at 5 to 10 miles per hour. A few showers today with a high in the low 80s. A few showers tonight with a low in the mid 70s. Then tomorrow, thunderstorms with a high in the upper 80s. Mostly cloudy tomorrow night with a low in the upper 70s. It's 74 with rain showers.
7: 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I deliver Meals on Wheels every day of the work week, and from 8 a.m. until around 12:30 p.m., I have you guys on. Man, oh man, what a true blessing you are to me as I deliver the meals to 24 good folks. 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Anyway, God bless you all and keep it up. Christ is counting on all of us, his children. I believe that." Well, thanks so much for writing to us, and thanks so much for listening to KHCB while you work. We know that many people have KHCB on in the background as they drive or have a working environment that allows them to do so. 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Thank you for your encouragement from Brownfield, Texas. Well, friends, if it's been a while since you've written to us, or perhaps you have never taken the time to write, I want to encourage you to do that. Our email address is email@khcb.org. Our street address is 2424 South Boulevard, Houston, Texas, 77098. How was it that the Lord led you first to KHCB? How long have you been listening? Maybe you have a testimony of how God has used the ministry in your life, or you want to mention a couple of your favorite programs. We'd enjoy hearing from you this summer. And of course, we're always curious to know where you're listening from. Perhaps you're like this friend listening to us from Brownwood, Texas on 89.3 FM. 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Again, our email address, email@khcb.org or 2424 South Boulevard, Houston, Texas, 77098. If you're not already on the mailing list for the broadcaster, you may want to request that when you write to us. The July edition is out. Among other things, a couple of photos of Bruce and Lynn Munsterman and their beautiful family at a special celebration that we had honoring Bruce for his over 48 years of service here at KHCB. Well, let's take a look now at our daily financial report, a report of the Lord's faithfulness to the ministry here at KHCB. I'm pleased to share with you that today we received $10,952 in support. meaning that our July total now is up to $93,480. Our budget for this month is $350,000, and that means that $257,215 is still needed to reach our monthly goal. We are so grateful for your prayers and faithful financial support. Until the next time we get together, may the Lord bless you and keep you. Sincerely yours, Scott Cruz.
8: Let us run with endurance the race that is set before us. Looking to Jesus, the founder and perfecter of our faith. Jesus told his followers, "You and you alone are the light of the world. If we don't bring change to the places where we live, who will?" Today, our series on following Christ takes us to the great battle between darkness and light, and why our task is to be the light that draws people to Jesus. From the Moody Church in Chicago, this is Running to Win with Dr. Erwin Lutzer, whose clear teaching helps us make it across the finish line. Pastor Lutzer, Jesus lays on his people a great responsibility. You are the light of the world. If that's the case, we dare not have any darkness in our lives.
9: You know, Dave, the passage of Scripture that comes to my mind is actually found in 1 John. If we walk in the light as he is in the light, we have fellowship one with another. Actually, what that verse means is that we have fellowship with God, and God has fellowship with us. But as you mentioned in your intro, we are to be a light. Now, light is never intimidated by darkness. But sometimes we are intimidated by the darkness that we are in, but Jesus commands us to shine the light. I'm holding in my hands a resource that I think will help us do just that. It's a book entitled Walking with Jesus, A Radical Return to His Priorities. For a gift of any amount, we're making it available for you, and I sure hope that you have a pen or pencil handy so that you can write this down. What you can do is go to rtwoffer.com. That's rtwoffer.com, and when you're there, you can also investigate what it means to become an endurance partner. Now, at the end of this message, I'm going to be giving you this contact info again, because we do indeed believe that this resource will help you in your spiritual journey. But for now, let us listen.
10: In ancient times, there was a philosophical theory by the name of dualism. Dualism held that the world can only be explained if we understand that there is a continual battle going on between the forces of light and the forces of darkness, the forces of good and the forces of evil. The problem with the philosophical notion of dualism was that the philosophers were uncertain as to how it would all eventually end. The belief was that in the end, good would triumph, but no one knew why they should believe that good would triumph. After all, in a world in which there seems to be so much evil, and where evil oftentimes seems to outnumber the good, what hope is there that in the end, good will triumph over evil? Of course, the Bible presents a form of dualism too. There is indeed the kingdom of darkness, and there is the kingdom of light. The difference is that the Scripture leaves us in no doubt as to how it will all eventually end. If we were to take reports from the battlefield day by day, it might seem as if the kingdom of darkness is overwhelming the kingdom of light. But if you look at the long range, and when you see God's plan, you know that in the end, good, God, will triumph over evil. Do I have to take time this morning to paint for you the picture of the dark side, the evil that is in the world? The kingdom of darkness has various manifestations that are so prevalent in our society. How can you read a day's newspaper? How can you watch the news without having a heavy heart? Alcoholism, causing all of the despair and the brokenness and the brutality connected with that terrible habit. You have, for example, child abuse. I read a letter this week in which there was a young 9-year-old raped by her father and brothers. A story too terrible, I know, to mention, and maybe it shouldn't be said in public. But you read it and you say, oh God, how much can we endure? Evil is triumphing over the good. We find out that there is much immorality in our culture, abortion that we have just spoken of a little while ago. And all of these manifestations in society represent the kingdom of darkness. What is there in this world to offset the gains made by darkness? Turn with me in your Bibles to the 5th chapter of Matthew, where Jesus makes a statement that every one of you is familiar with. One of the problems that you have on preaching unfamiliar texts is that everyone thinks they know everything there's to know about the text. And that's what caused me some concern this week. I said everyone has heard messages on Matthew 5, verses 13 to 14. But I know that you're going to listen as if you've never heard a message on it before, right? Notice what it says, verse 13. You are the salt of the earth. The Greek text says, you and you alone are the salt of the earth. Verse 14. You and you alone are the light of the world. That's it. Believers, followers of Jesus Christ, in this age, in this world, represent the forces of good. And we are up against a tremendous battle with the forces of evil. And that's the clash that is taking place in our culture. Those are the problems, the frictions that take place, is when good and evil intersect and people are committed to allowing evil to triumph. Now let's look briefly at these two figures of speech and see what they might mean. Jesus said, you are the salt of the earth. As Westerners, we don't understand that very well because to us, salt isn't that valuable. We take it for granted. In the East, salt was very valuable. Where do you think we got the expression, he isn't worth his salt? Well, that came from an ancient belief that salt was very valuable. You're not worth your salt, someone says. Now, all of us know that salt is used as a preservative. Salt is to be put on decaying meat in areas of the world where they have no refrigeration. And what Jesus is saying is that the decay of wickedness continues to mushroom, wickedness continues to increase, and the only way that it can be halted is for you to know that you are the salt of the earth. That means that if wickedness is to stop its great takeover, we must live up to what Jesus said we already are. We are antiseptic for sores and for wounds in society. And you know that as antiseptics, we must recognize that sometimes when we come in contact with the world, there may be pain. I grew up in a time when we used to use iodine when we would hurt ourselves. And then they said, no, that doesn't work because it hurts. There's some other stuff that doesn't hurt and supposedly does the same thing. But that's what we are in our culture. We are the iodine. We are the antiseptic that says the disease is growing and the sore is beginning to open and the germs are beginning to have free reign. And Jesus said, you are the antiseptic to your culture. Now, salt not only preserves, but salt has another function, and that is it adds flavor. You drive up to McDonald's, you're in a hurry, and so you go through the drive-up area, and you buy a hamburger, and you buy fries, and you buy a Diet Coke. And the purpose of the Diet Coke is to offset the fries, right? So you're there and you purchase this and then you run back to the office and you begin to gulp it down and you discover that the fries have no salt, tasteless. You see, our responsibility is to take this culture that tastes so bad and to flavor it, to make life bearable. One of the greatest compliments that was given to my wife before she was married. Before I married my wife, I checked with a number of people that knew her well. I think that's a wise thing to do, by the way. And I asked a young man who was attending seminary who worked with my wife, who had a part-time job at a mission in Dallas, the Central American Mission. And he said this, he said that Rebecca brings a ray of sunshine into the office when she comes in. Now, she didn't know I was going to give that illustration today. As a matter of fact, I didn't know that I was going to give that illustration today. But you know, that's what we should be. We should be a ray of sunshine wherever we are. We ought to flavor a world that has no flavor at all, that is involved in sin, that is tasteless. Jesus said, you're it. You're it. You provide the flavor. Furthermore, salt stimulates thirst. Salt stimulates thirst. It is often said, you know, that you can take a horse to water, but you can't make him drink. That's true, but you can put some salt in his oats, and that will create thirst. Do you know that you and I ought to live in such a way that the world around us is thirsty? They ought to ask us for the secret of our tranquility in the midst of a generation that seems to be overcome by all kinds of pleasures that have such bad aftertastes. And that's what Jesus is asking us to do, isn't it? You remember that passage of scripture in the 17th chapter of Jeremiah? Whenever I quote it, I have to make sure that people know it's Jeremiah 17. Because when I quote it, they say, oh, no, no, that's Psalm 1. Well, it's not Psalm 1. Those two passages are alike. But in the 17th chapter of Jeremiah, it says that the man whose trust is in the Lord has roots that go into a stream of water, and his leaves shall not wither in a day of drought, and he shall not cease bringing forth fruit. Why do I mention that passage of Scripture? Simply because in days when there are those problems and those needs, and we all have them, we as believers ought to live in such a way that is different, that people ought to wonder how we can bear fruit in an arid desert. And it is the strength that God gives. Jesus said, you are the salt of the earth. Let's look at the second passage of Scripture. You and you alone. You and you alone are the light of the world. This is a statement about the fact that the world exists in darkness, and Jesus knew that, didn't he? In darkness, you can't tell the difference between a stone and a piece of gold. You can't tell the difference between a friend and a foe. In darkness, you see images, but darkness does not reveal the true character of what a thing is. You need light for that. Now, what Jesus is saying is that he was the light of the world, and now we are the light of the world, and we are here to help men and women understand their true character. You see, to every one of us, there is the visible part, and then there is the hidden part. We are like the moon with one side that is hidden. And when Jesus came to the earth, there were so many people who did not like him, and he said that men love darkness rather than light because their deeds are evil. And then he said, everyone who hates the light, everyone who does evil rather, hates the light and does not come to the light lest his deeds should be exposed. But he who loves the light and does righteousness comes to the light that his deeds might be exposed to prove that they are wrought in God. I want to tell you something, that there is a part of you that you don't want anyone to see. Isn't that true of all of us? Let's suppose we announced in the evening service that we're going to come and we're going to begin with every member of the Moody Church taking them alphabetically and show to everybody the thoughts and the intents of the heart that they had this past week, and we're going to put it on a video screen. Can't you imagine what would happen? We would run like everything. We would say, this is one meeting I'm going to miss unless I'm sure that my picture will not be shown. Why? Because we don't like exposure. Jesus said that there is no hope for the world until it is exposed, and it's up to you, because you and you alone are the light of the world, pointing men and women, having them be brought to a position where they recognize their need and then know what the solution to their need is. It's up to you. It's up to me. So Jesus said that light exposes sin and it also guides people. You know that when an airplane comes in, it needs a runway that is well lit. Ships need lighthouses that guide them through the rocks. You can't do that in the dark. You walk in the dark and you stumble. What you need is light. And Jesus said that if men and women are to be pointed the right direction, if they are to be able to read the signs, he said, you are the light of the world. Perhaps you heard about the man who had the responsibility of warning trains. He was a signalman on the railway. And one day he was snoozing in his booth and suddenly a train came and he knew that the train should stop and he ran out and he began to frantically wave his lantern and the train bumped into another train and the conductor and others were killed. And the man was taken to court because the question was whether or not he had given adequate warning. And he testified how he had waved the lantern and the jury believed him because he spoke truthfully and with conviction. But later the man said, after it was over and he was acquitted, I'm sure glad they didn't ask me whether my lantern was lit. In other words, he waved the lantern, but the light had gone out. Jesus is saying to you and to me, we are the only lanterns that the world's got. This is it. You say, well, mine isn't very bright. Maybe, but this is it. You and you alone are the light of the world. Now think of these two figures of speech. Darkness and decay. That's what they represent. Darkness and decay go hand in hand. They always occur together. And as we think about Christ's challenge to us, the salt represents really our character and the light represents our conduct. And Jesus said that you have to be both because you represent the kingdom of light in this world. Now let's back off for just a moment and look at this passage of Scripture and think of the implications. This is awesome. What Jesus is saying is this. That the only thing that stands between Satan and his total control of the world are you believers. That's all that's stopping him from the total demonization of the world. The only thing that is preventing Satan from having a complete takeover is the fact that there are still some believers who are salt and who are light, and that's it. And we stand in between a wicked, evil spirit who has demonic spirits to carry out his bidding, and we stand between those ugly forces of darkness and society. And if we were removed, bad as things are, they would get worse overnight. Jesus said, you and I keep the world from total decay. You say, well, Pastor Lutzer, now, can that really be true? Can that really be true? Are you really telling me? Can you imagine if I were on a talk show telling the world this? I'd be laughed out of town. I mean, believers are looked at as people that we have to get rid of. The New Age movement says that before the New Age of Enlightenment can come, several groups have to be exterminated, and fundamentalists are listed already in books among those who have to be put out of the way so that progress can be brought about. You're saying, Pastor, is it really true that it is we who keep the world from its final state of evil and final judgment of God? And the answer is yes. One day there was a man by the name of Abraham who was praying to God, and Abraham said, Lord, if there are 50 righteous in Sodom, will you not destroy it? God said, fine, for 50 I won't. Abraham rethinks it and says, now wait a minute, Lord, maybe there aren't 50. Would you do it for 45? And you know the rest of the story. 45, 30, 20. Abraham comes back and says, God, don't be angry with me. Promise this is the last time, really. Not again, just this last time. Will you not destroy Sodom and Gomorrah if there are 10 righteous? God says, you've got a deal, let's shake. Abraham walks away thinking Sodom and Gomorrah are not going to be destroyed. He's got it in the bag. He made a deal with God. It's over. Bible says that Abraham was looking on the plain and he looked back and he saw all this fire and brimstone come out of heaven and he was puzzled. Why? He said, I thought I had a deal with God. But Abraham had made an error. There were not 10 righteous in Sodom and Gomorrah. There were only seven. And that's why God could legitimately judge the city. But here's the point. Before the judgment of God came on Sodom and Gomorrah, God says, I've got somebody in there, Lot and his wife and his children, and I have to get them out. Carnal as they are, Lot was absorbed by the sinfulness of Sodom and Gomorrah. Nevertheless, Lot had believed on God through the witness of Abraham, his uncle, and God says, I can't blow this city apart in judgment until those who belong to me get out of it. That's why I hope that no matter how bad it gets in the city, that a lot of Christians stay in Chicago. We ought to pray, God, give us at least 10. Don't ever let it get less. Now I know there are thousands, thousands. But what God is saying is that the presence of even one or a few carnal Christians hold back the judgment of God, because it is the believing world that stands in between the plans and the designs of Satan and his total absorption of the world. You and you alone are the salt of the earth. You and you alone are the light of the world. It is you that stand and hold off the wickedness.
9: My friend, this is Pastor Lutzer. I like to remind myself that Jesus Christ came into hostile territory. 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You'll find information about the book, and you'll also be given an opportunity to learn about what we like to call endurance partners. After all, Jesus told us to run the race of life with endurance, looking beyond this life to the next, even as he did when he went to the cross. I want to thank the many of you who pray for us. We're living in an age in which we desperately need people who pray, who uphold us, who support us, and who encourage us even as we run the race of life together.
8: It's time once again for you to ask Pastor Lutzer a question about the Bible or the Christian life. All agree that some theological pursuits are a waste of time, such as asking how many angels can fit on the head of a pin. But one of our thoughtful listeners has come up with this challenge for you, Dr. Lutzer. Are there now all the angels that there will ever be, or will more be created?
11: Well, I think that, first of all, the Bible doesn't speak to that, but I am of the conviction that there will not be more created. I think when God decided to create the angelic host, and I love that phrase in the Psalms that says, He commanded and they were created. I think God created myriads and myriads of angels, and he probably created enough. So I don't think more are going to be created.
8: Simple question, simple answer. Thank you, Dr. Lutzer. 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
13: 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Any fear, anxiety that I had seemed ridiculous. It just in that moment, I thought, this is a place where Jesus is tangible. I can see him.
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14: You know, as I think back as a dad, one of the best things that we did was take our boys on mission trips.
15: I agree. Yeah. I feel like it was life-changing for us, and it was also life-changing for them because it gave them a global perspective of what God was doing.
14: Yeah, that was our hope. It's like, man, we got to get our kids and ourselves to see the world. And when you come back, I'm not kidding. I remember going to the bush in Africa. It was scary, Kenya. Very scary in Kenya. And then coming home and sitting in my master bedroom and then remember looking over at my master bath and going, I used to complain that the master bath that's a few feet from my bed is not big enough. When I spent the week with people in a hut whose kitchen, bathroom, everything's within 3 feet. I'm like,
15: I remember when we took another son to South Africa.
14: You're laughing.
15: No, I'm laughing because remember when we took him to South Africa and then we're in this like mountain chalet, this little chalet with these animals on this prairie, and we're standing on this balcony, and our 11-year-old says, "We don't have TV this week. What are we going to do without video games?" And it was the best week of his life.
14: Yeah, so the reason we brought that up was we've got Brand Hansen and Sherry Lynn in the studio with us, and we want to talk about a mission trip that you guys had an experience on. Welcome back to Family Life Today.
15: Thank you.
14: I don't know all the details of your trip, but you guys host a radio show that's syndicated all around the country called The Brand Hansen Show,
16: which
14: is really the Sherry Lynn Show. But
15: Sherry's the producer.
14: Come on, guys.
15: And then you do a podcast together called
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15: Podcast. Yeah.
14: Podcast.
15: Podcast. Yeah.
14: It is great.
15: It's so good.
14: We love listening to it. But
13: thank you.
14: One of the things we haven't talked about even this week with Brant, and Sherry was here just yesterday, is Cure International.
16: Yeah.
14: So, and that's a big part of your heart.
16: It is. Mm-hmm. Well, so what happened? I was emceeing a concert, and which is, I'm the worst MC of all time.
15: I think so. So bad. I bet you're way better than I am.
16: No.
13: Do you have we'll a moment about... to tell a story to show her just how horrible you are?
15: Yes, yeah. Tell me. It'll make me feel better. Fault.

0: communication. We're sorry, they're on these like radios. Like, okay, Toby, okay, he's just getting another donut. Okay, well, let's get an eye. Okay, he's go ahead. So I go back out a second time. I feel sheepish. I'm like, hey, I don't know what happened, but let's do it up real this time. You know, here he is. I have a Toby back. He did not come out again.
1: No.
0: It wasn't his fault.
1: But it's not your fault either.
0: It wasn't my fault either, but the crowd doesn't know that.
2: They're blaming
0: so
2: you.
0: So I'm sheepish, like, back in backstage.
1: Did they boo you the third time? Going on?
0: Well, no, they were just silent. And they were like, no, seriously, we're sorry. Like, the promoter. So they sent me out a third time. And I was like, I'm really sorry. The crowd was not responding to me at this point. I was like, give it up for Toby Mac. He did not come out again.
3: What?
0: So what the crowd saw was me walk off that stage, grab my keys, and they saw me walk into the parking lot, and I drove off.
2: And I could see it all because
1: the parking lot's right there.
0: So I'm not doing this again.
2: There goes our MC.
3: Yeah, like, somebody else.
0: Yeah. So it still makes me hurt to think about
1: that. Doesn't mean you're bad at it.
0: No, that wasn't my fault.
1: Yeah.
0: No,
1: it
0: wasn't. But anyway.
3: Did he ever show up? Do you ever know?
0: I presume he did.
1: But you're scarred. You're scarred.
0: Well, that really hurts.
3: Somehow it has something to do with
0: a safe place to talk about all this.
3: That has something to do with Cure International.
0: Okay, yes. So I was emceeing another show, and they said, hey, can you say something about Cure International? I'm like, what's Cure? Like, they wanted me to give an announcement off the stage and text to give or something. And they said, well, you know how kids have disabilities they can be born with, or they have something happen to them. And this country is just taken care of. Well, there's millions of kids that have correctable disabilities around the world, so we just decided we're going to heal them in the name of Jesus and tell them and their families about Jesus. So we started these hospitals. It was an orthopedic surgeon that did it. And I was like, really? How come I've never heard about this before? And they said, well, we're kind of busy. We don't have a big PR department. We're doctors. We're doing surgeries.
3: Yeah.
0: So I said, can I visit? He said, sure, we're planning to build a hospital in the Holy Land here pretty soon. You can come to... Thought that was cool. Then they changed it up. Like, that hospital didn't happen. Would you come to our hospital in Afghanistan?
1: Wow.
0: And my wife and I had to sort through that, but eventually I did. And I went back three times to this hospital. And it's remarkable. So what Cure does is orthopedic surgery, so kids can walk. Mm. Like, they're 15 years old, they can't walk. Now they can, thanks to Jesus. They get up and walk. They're told they're cursed, and that's why they have a disability. And the mom is always blamed. This is worldwide. Hmm. Mom is blamed. You must have done something immoral, and that's why your daughter can't walk.
1: And then family members won't even want to marry
0: into
1: that family because of the curse.
0: Usually dad walks off. Because he's like, I didn't do this. You're cursed. This kid's cursed. I'm not going to be saddled with this. So the child thinks they're a curse. Well, they walk through the door at Cure. Hmm. People have been running away screaming because they don't want to get the curse on them. Again, this is a worldwide phenomenon. I had no idea. Hmm. When they walk through the door at Cure, the staff is instructed to run towards them, grab that baby, say, oh, what a beautiful girl. They've never heard that before. Never. We do these surgeries for free. They can't believe that. They will come from hundreds of miles around. People don't talk about it, but I was so drawn to it because I was like, that sounds like Jesus to me. It's just one Cure hospital. There's a waiting list. This is the one in Ethiopia. We have a waiting list of 5,000 families with kids with disabilities just waiting to get surgeries.
3: Wow.
0: That's at one. And it's just a matter of funding it. So what I try to do is I use my radio platform and my books and whatnot to tell people about Cure. And we've seen some surgeons come on board who've learned about it from the show, or people that are go be nurses or to train people. But it's really, I've been to a lot of the hospitals now. But Sherry just took her first trip to Niger, which is a very tough West African nation to be in for your first foray. Mm. It's 99% Muslim. And we're there healing their kids in the name of Jesus and telling people about the gospel. And they let us do it because we're healing their kids.
3: Yeah.
1: Brant, is it dangerous for you guys to travel into these? I mean, Afghanistan.
0: It can be, yeah. In fact, Afghanistan, yeah. The guy I stayed with, Dr. Jerry Umanos out of Chicago, hilarious. You would love this guy. Mm-hmm. After I'd left one year, he was shot and killed in the parking lot at Cure by one of the guys who was supposed to be doing security, and he killed another doctor. Yeah, in Afghanistan. Mm-hmm. Yeah, so it is dangerous.
1: Yeah, so Sherry.
0: Well,
1: Brant's like, hey, you should come.
0: Yeah. Well, it's a different environment.

0: Yeah. But he still was like, just go. And I was always fearful of international travel. Mm. And so in our job, people will say, hey, come see this mission, come see that mission. And one time someone said that to us, I don't know what mission was. And they said, it's Peru. We're going to go. And you have to go. And I said, I don't have a passport. And they were like, oh, okay, well, we'll get so-and-so to go. And that became my thing.
1: That was your excuse, kind
0: of? I don't have a passport. I just don't have a passport. So I actually didn't.
1: Yeah.
0: And for this trip, Brant was like, just go. It's life-changing. Just go. But the fear was the anxiety. I mean, if you travel like you guys have, Brant has, he was so sweet towards me because, and he said to me, I don't quite get what you're going through, but just keep taking each step, because the fear was debilitating to me. But I was determined to do it, because we had raised money for Cure for how long?
2: Yeah, a long time. And, yeah. And I wanted her to see, like, it's an embassy of the kingdom of God.
0: Yeah,
2: I can't describe it. And I know her passion for the kingdom of God, but actually seeing this place of healing and joy
0: and
2: where people who are feel cursed are told, you're not cursed. God loves you. He draws close to the brokenhearted. He knows your tears, Mom. He sees your daughter, and now she's going to dance. I wanted Sherry to say, I want everybody to see that, but especially somebody I'm working with every day, and we're talking about this. I'm like, this is the best expression of Jesus I've ever seen in my life.
1: Wow. Sherry, what were you afraid of?
0: I don't know. It was the unknown. It was the unknown, and I didn't know what to expect, and it just continued to overtake me. But when I got there and I felt the joy of that place, the kids dancing, and and there's a story we told about three sisters who had brittle bone disease. And so, you know, they were constantly breaking their bones and couldn't walk. And we had told that story for so long. We had made a video about it. I talked about it on the radio and everything, not really putting together that it was this hospital. So the one day I'm in the ward and we're praying for the kids who are going to get surgery. And they said, hey, on the other side is where rehab happens and all that. And as I walk around the corner, I see one of the sisters walking towards me. They couldn't walk before. And I was like, is that one of the sisters? And they said, yeah. And then the other one came around walking. And to me, it was such like a Jesus biblical moment. Like, we had talked about these sisters. We had talked about healing. That's what that trip meant to me, is that I believe so much in the mission. But when I felt it and saw these little girls, and I didn't want to be the big blubbering lady from America. I just felt like I was crying all the time. I'm not a crier. I felt like I was crying all the time.
2: That's what happens.
3: The tears of joy?
0: It was tears of joy. It was tears of, God, I can't believe you let me intersect with this. God, these lives are changing. Healing is forever. They're learning about Jesus too. So that's, their lives are changing in that way. It's everything I talk about, but I saw it.
2: Yeah.
0: And it's real. Like, it's tangible here now. And
2: so, yeah. It's like, we use this language to describe it. Like, it's an advanced trailer of heaven.
3: Wow, what a great
2: it is.
3: Phrase.
2: That's what healing is. So this is why, like, when Jesus is doing his miracles, he's not doing random stuff, and like 70-some% are healing. Like, he's showing us the kingdom is here, where the lame will leap like deer, and the deaf will hear, and eyes will be open. Like, this is an advanced look. That's what healing is showing us, right? So we get to see a glimpse of it. But I think when we see the kingdom of God in action, even people who aren't believers, the reaction to it is goosebumps or crying.
1: Yeah.
2: Because you recognize something's deeply right. Almost you're nostalgic for heaven, even though you haven't been there yet, but you recognize that's my home. So when you see these, and it happens every day. They did, Cure did like 20-some thousand surgeries last year.
3: Really?
0: Tell them you cry too.
2: I cry. Like, that's
1: good. So, who wouldn't?
0: Yeah.
2: I don't, because I'm a total rock. But I can see where a weaker person could. No, just being in the OR.
1: Oh, you've been in an OR.
2: Oh, yeah, you stand there, and they pray over the kids. So you got a child who's been nothing but mocked, maybe 8 years old, maybe 4, maybe 14, maybe 18, lying on the table asleep, and their life is about to be changed. They're going to finally have their legs straightened or something, and the surgeons pray over them with the text, and so you're all praying for this child. And then they go about their medical business of healing. And oftentimes they'll listen to worship music in there. I was in there for one neurosurgery on a baby in Uganda. No, this was in Zambia at the time. And the surgeon's singing along with worship music as he's finishing up brain surgery. That's the best worship service I've ever been to.
0: Yeah.
2: If people associated the church with that,
1: yeah,
2: they'd have a pretty good idea what Jesus is like. Mm-hmm. It'd be pretty tough to walk away from that.
4: Mm-hmm. Yeah.
2: So that's what I'm, when people are writing their manifestos about why I'm leaving the faith or something, and I'm like, yeah, but you should come to Cure.
1: Yeah.
2: Mm-hmm. You should see that.
1: We had one of our sons, I think he's in his 20s, he went to Egypt with a ministry over there. And the same thing was happening where he met this family. They would have a party for the disabled.
2: Perfect.
1: He was sharing about a mom talking about, it makes me teary. The dad left and they had a son that had Downs, and they kept him in the backyard with a leash on his neck like a dog, and he was chained in his backyard. The mom was ostracized. No one came to, no one talked to them because they were cursed. Mm-hmm. And so she heard about the party. Mm-hmm. She didn't know it was a Christian. She didn't know. She just thought, they want to have a party for my child? Mm-hmm. She's all alone. And so she takes her son, and the same thing. They run. They laugh. They're like, this is your son? What a joy and a delight to meet him. Like, oh, it's such a privilege to get to meet you. And the mom is like, where am I right now? Mm-hmm. They put hands on him. They pray. They delight in him. They help meet needs. Our son came back like, what just happened?
2: Yeah. Saw the kingdom in action is what happened.
1: Yes.
2: Or the first or last and the last or first. And these people become VIPs.
1: Yes.
2: And you can also find out, too, which is striking in Niger or wherever. I mean, people will come from 1,000 miles away. They will spend their life savings on a one-way bus ticket to get their kid to that hospital. Yeah. And then you can think, that's just like how they got to Jesus. They would come from everywhere.
1: See, they'd open a hole in the ceiling.
2: Right.
0: Yeah.
2: And he honored that desperation.
1: Yeah.
0: Yeah.
2: So, but to me, it's like healing's not just another thing. Like we have all these things and, well, there's some good stuff here and some, yeah, it's another good thing. No, no, no. This is Jesus sent out his disciples to heal the sick and proclaim the kingdom. In Luke 9:2 is what it says. Like the idea to me is really encouraging a Cure as a believer, because it's not just the surgeries where you kind of hope that they know that God loves them. Maybe they'll ask. No, it's intentionally telling them and their families about the kingdom of God and explaining the gospel to the kids and the parents. So everybody who comes through Cure's doors gets to hear about a God who loves them, gets to hear about Jesus, and gets healed. They don't have to become Christians, but something like 20-some thousand did last year in the Cure hospitals.
4: Really?
2: Because we explain the gospel and we're healing their kids.
0: Yeah.
2: They're told by faith healers in their communities, like, you did something wrong, your ancestors are upset at you, and then they'll have to give them all their money, and it doesn't work. And then they come to these strange Jesus people, and they're loved like never before. It's not your fault, it costs zero, and now look, your boy can run. Like, to me, there's nothing else like that. Like your story from Egypt, there's one boy, like, just very common. He's running on all fours, 15 years old, and they called him the baboon in his own family because of his own bone issues. And he had someone find him on a mobile clinic from Cure in this remote village where they brought him in with a distant relative. He could not understand why people were talking to him. People are joyful and happy with me. Like they're smiling at him. He didn't know how to relate to that. Well, he's now upright. And I saw the video not that long ago. He's on the therapy bars. He's standing up beaming. Beaming. It's like, not only, like, it's one thing to heal somebody, but to also say, your name, his name's Adam. Like, you're not the baboon. Mm. God knows who you are. Mm. Like, you have a name. Seeing that and coming from a background of religious stuff, where I'm like, what in the world's going on here? Like, I needed to see Jesus at work. And this is the best example I've ever seen.
1: As a mom, have you ever lost your temper and thought, wow, how did that escalate so fast? Because mom anger usually isn't just about the spilled milk or sibling arguments. And that gets you angry. But there's often something deeper going on.
3: We have been there. And guess what? We've got a 5-session video series from author and mom of 4, Janelle Breitenstein. And let me tell you, she gets real. She gets real about her life and her anger and her own struggles with anger and what God has taught her through them. And let me tell you, you're going to discover practical tools, biblical encouragement, and you'll get insight into the fears and triggers fueling your reactions.
1: It's so good. So you can sign up today at familylife.com/momanger. Again, that's familylife.com/momanger. Sherry, you've got some nieces that you're really close to.
0: Yeah.
1: Did that make you want to allow those people that you love in your family to even see these kind of things?
0: I did. I made videos for them.
1: You did?
0: Every day, and I sent it back to them. And so they would watch them, and then they would respond, and then I would do another video, and I'd just go around. Like, they had this beautiful mural of animals painted for the playground, but all the animals have, like, a little disability. Mm-hmm. So, like, the little giraffe has a little crutch or something. And I thought, yeah, I want them to see this. Like, I want them to understand it. So I did do videos for them, and it's so funny because someone at Cure was doing a story and was asking me about what I went through and everything, and they were going to do a story about it. And they said, do you have any pictures, you know, of you with the kids and everything? And I said, sure, let me get back. And I have so many pictures, so many videos, none of me. And the lady said, you were so caught up with, and I was, with everything I was seeing, all the kids. I just have pictures of kids and kids dancing. At one point, there was a little party there, you know, some of them weren't, hadn't had their surgery yet, so they're in their wheelchair dancing and everything. And it was such a joyful party. Mm-hmm. I remember walking out of that room and starting to walk down the walkway, and I did a video with my nieces, and I said, I can't remember what I used to complain about in America. I don't know what I was complaining about. Whatever that was those kids. Mm-hmm. And the reason why that joy is there, because this place has given them a place of beauty that looks like Jesus.
1: Right. Hope.
0: And yes, hope and joy. And it was breathtaking. Any fear, anxiety that I had seemed ridiculous. It just, in that moment, I thought, this is a place where Jesus is tangible. I can see him in now, their faces.
3: Get healed. Mm-hmm. Is there community after? Is there moms coming together? I mean, what happens after?
2: Yeah, the Cure tries to do an outreach with local churches and communities they're in. Sometimes it's really far away or something, but they still have developed networks for that.
3: Yeah.
2: So each hospital has pastoral staff for that purpose so that they get integrated. They also get sent home with materials about Jesus, coloring books and things for the kids, Bibles and whatnot to continue that relationship. The impact, though, there's been situations, not exaggerating here, this will remind you like the New Testament, but somebody comes back into a village that they were like, your kid's cursed because you did something wrong. The faith healer here that said that's the case, couldn't heal you. Kid comes walking back in. And people are like, who did this? Well, this Jesus loves us. They told us there's a God who loves us. And so we became Christians, and we've had entire villages get baptized as a result.
3: I bet.
2: Because their thing didn't work. But then they found healing through this. Well, what's real? To me, it's the sweetest thing. And I even can understand scripture better now, because like when they brought that blind guy to Jesus, they're like, is it his fault or his parents?
3: Yeah. Mm-hmm.
2: Because that's still going on.
3: Right.
2: It's like somebody did something wrong. That's why this happened. And then his response was that this happened so that God could be glorified.
0: Yeah.
2: So at these hospitals, or being able to be involved with it, helping fund it or whatever, like I get to be a part of glorifying God by taking these kids that couldn't walk and now can run and dance and play. Like, that's pretty cool.
1: It's really cool.
3: Now, is there something our listeners could do?
2: Oh, yeah. If you're a brain surgeon, please apply. Well, yeah, like cure.org. You can actually see the kids that are in the hospital, see their backstory. You're going to be blown away. Mm-hmm. But you can give to cover surgery. You can give on a monthly basis. It's a matter of funding. Mm-hmm. So I'm happy to tell people that, again, like having 5,000 people in the waiting list, just a matter of funding it.
3: Now, can an average person do what Sherry did? Can they go and see?
2: Oh, yeah. Yeah. If you go to cure.org, you'll see you can go. When people say, like when stuff happens, tragedy happens, people are like, well, where's your God now?
3: Yeah.
2: I have an answer. Follow me in one of these hospitals. I'll show you where he is.
3: Yeah. Mm.
2: I will show you, because these are people that are the rejected of their own, like not just poverty stricken, rejected by their own families and communities, locked away, finding new life and hope and joy, and it's brightly lit and it's beautiful colors and the people are wonderful and people don't want to leave.
1: I wish you guys were excited about this a little bit.
2: You know what? Anybody that goes becomes a raving lunatic.
0: I was thinking,
3: you know, where we started is I would say to a mom or a dad, take your son, take your daughter who's a teenager, and change their perspective on all of life to one of these. Have the trip Sherry just had. Man, loved having Brant and Sherry on today. And again, Brant's book is called The Truth About Us, The Very Good News About How Very Bad We Are.
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5: 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This is 105.7 FM, KHCB, and I'm Brian. And you've probably heard me talk about my little farm before. Now, I'm cautious about actually calling it a farm, because I know we have real farmers listening right now, and I am definitely not a farmer. Sure, we have a barn and some pastures, but I'm only on a few acres and don't do anything that resembles farming. I do love living in the country, though, I can tell you that. And I do have some farming in my family. My maternal grandmother, Agnes, grew up on a farm in Rossolt, South Dakota, a tiny little town. And I loved hearing her tell stories about her big family and all their chores around the farm. Well, stick around. Coming up in just a few minutes here on KHCB, Chuck Bentley of Crown Financial Ministries will talk about a recent conversation he had with a farmer in South Dakota. That's coming up on KHCB.
6: A faithful witness is what the Lord Jesus Christ is called in Scripture. Dr. Jerry Weil says the Lord can help each of us also to be a faithful witness.
7: It was a slow day for Clarence at the arcade store in the mall. After exchanging greetings, I said to him, "You might be interested to know that Tereska over there," referring to a nearby shop, "just prayed and asked the Lord to forgive her sins and to come into her life. I was just wondering if that had ever happened to you." That statement to Clarence opened about a 15-minute conversation about the Lord, and he too received Christ. Afterwards, he told me that he doesn't attend a church, nor does he own a Bible, but that his grandfather was a preacher before he died. Obviously, the seed sown from his family background had produced an awareness in the Lord. It is such a blessing to see how God can direct us to those who need Him if we depend upon His leading. Ephesians 1:11 says he works all things after the counsel of his own will. This is Jerry Wiles encouraging you to depend upon the Lord's leading and trust him to direct you to those who need Christ.
6: Sharing the good news of Jesus Christ is the ministry Living Water International. For helps and suggestions in being a faithful witness, go to the website www.water.cc, or you may phone 877-594-4426.
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12: It's 74 with rain showers. Wind is from the northeast at 5 to 10 miles per hour. A few showers today with a high in the low 80s. A few showers tonight with a low in the mid 70s. Then tomorrow, thunderstorms with a high in the upper 80s. Mostly cloudy tomorrow night with a low in the upper 70s. It's 74 with rain showers.
13: Has God used Crown to impact your life? Hi, I'm Chuck Bentley with My Money Life from Crown. I recently met a rancher from South Dakota. When he learned I was with Crown, he pulled out his phone and told me a story. A bad drought hit his part of the country. He thought he'd lose his herd of cattle. One day, he got on his knees out there on his ranch and looked out toward the hills. Pouring his heart out to the Lord, he remembered a verse learned in a Crown study. God owns the cattle on a thousand hills. He felt the peace of God flood his soul by remembering that he was simply a steward of what God had provided. He showed me the picture of his cattle and the miraculous way God provided. It was amazing. His daughter replicated the picture using watercolors and entered it in a local art show. It won first prize. I've had the privilege of seeing individuals, families, communities, and even nations transformed. Our core values are based on the truths contained in God's Word. 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

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Hi, I'm Dawn Ray. 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Find the details about Abide when you go to khcb.org as well as the KHCB app. John chapter 9, near and dear to my heart, because this is Jesus encountering a man who had been blind from birth. Our middle child, our son, was also born blind at birth. Now, we didn't know this for a couple of weeks. Our pediatrician made the observation. We then took him to an ophthalmologist and the same kind of report. I'm not sure what's going on, but this child cannot see. Now, the Lord laid on my heart, and I still am not quite sure why, other than to trust him with the details. And that's exactly what he asked me to pray for. Not to pray for healing, but to pray for ordered steps. Now, he would lay on others' hearts to pray for healing. And our church family came around us. And within a few weeks, we started to notice some changes in Micah's eyesight. As he would get older, he continued to improve to the point where the pediatric ophthalmologist told us when he was about 12, oh, he's going to be fine. He's going to be able to work and drive, all of the things. I couldn't believe it, but the Lord did have that plan. Now he's almost 26 years old and he is thriving, doing all that the doctor said he would and more. Grateful for that. Because we see the glory of God in that testimony, that's exactly what you're going to see in the testimony of John chapter 9. We'll come back and share this in just a moment. I hope you're working alongside of us as we are going through the book of John. But if not, join us right now. Simply get the details about Abide when you go to khcb.org.

0: Open the Bible with Colin Smith.
1: When Jesus was put on trial in the house of Caiaphas the high priest, they spat on him, slapped him, and struck him with their fists. Then Jesus was sent to Herod, but the king did nothing to defend him. As governor, Pontius Pilate's duty was to establish the truth and administer justice, but Pilate washed his hands and yielded to the mob. Jesus was led like a lamb to the slaughter. Your Savior knows what it is to suffer under leaders who abuse power, subvert truth, and care more for themselves than for God. If you've suffered under abusive leadership, there is a Savior to whom you can come.
0: Is there someone in your life who needs to know the God of the Bible and might be open to take a journey through the Bible with you? 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
2: 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But you, O Lord, are a shield about me, my glory, and the one who lifts my head. Carry this verse with you this week. 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

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Hi, I'm Dawn Ray. Working through a 31-day journey, the book of John is our path. And if you've not yet joined us, you're welcome to right now. 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You'll also find them through the KHCB app. Now, we've arrived in our reading in the book of John, chapter 9, where Jesus is walking along the path and he encounters this man who had been blind from birth. Rabbi, his disciples are asking him, why was this man born blind? Was it because of his own sins or his parents' sins? And I absolutely adore verse 3 of John 9, where Jesus answers, it was not because of his sins or his parents' sins. This happened so that the power of God could be seen in him. And we must quickly carry out the tasks assigned us by the one who sent us. The night is coming, and then no one can work. But while I am here in the world, I am the light of the world. And that's when Jesus spit on the ground. He made some mud with his saliva and then spread that mud over the blind man's eyes. He said to him, go wash yourself in the pool of Siloam, and it means sent. So the man went, he washed, he came back seeing. And his neighbors and others who knew him as a blind beggar, they asked each other, now, isn't this the man who used to sit and beg? Some said it was, others said, nah, he just looks like him. But the beggar kept saying, yes, yes, it is me. I am the one. Now, the reactions continued to be mixed as you work through John chapter 9. You see, I'm sure, mankind responding to the work and the miracles of God. We'll come back in a few moments, but I hope you're journeying with us through the book of John. Look for the details, abide, khcb.org, and through the KHCB app. What?

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1: Welcome to the Bible Study with Robert Clark, Bible teacher of Houston, Texas. The Bible Study is a 15-minute look at God's Word with an emphasis of practically applying the truth of Scripture to our everyday lives. If you have a question about today's lesson, an address will be given at the close of the program. But now with today's Bible Study, here's Bob Clark.
2: Our loving Father, we pray thy blessing, the blessing of thy Holy Spirit, using thy Word to enrich and strengthen and guide thy people. Edify the body of Christ, we pray, and then turn us into loving, Christ-serving, saint-stabilizing, and edifying believers. And we ask this blessing in the name of our Lord, Jesus Christ. In the book of Galatians, chapter 5, this begins the third and last section of the book, and it is very practical. It begins by a charge that we who are believers should enjoy the liberty that Christ has given us, the liberty to be free from law-keeping, not entangled with a yoke of bondage, which Peter mentions way back in Acts chapter 15, that even the Jew could not keep the law. Why would anybody want to impose it upon the Gentiles? But Paul said, it doesn't make any difference if we're circumcised. Christ will profit you nothing. If we seek to keep the law, we must keep all the law, and as a result, the death of our Lord Jesus Christ would not be considered adequate to impute righteousness. That means that the death of Christ has become of no value. But we who are believers, we have the hope of righteousness by faith, and therefore we wait for the return of our Lord Jesus Christ. But those that are being sucked into this thought and teaching that goes on in Galatia at this time, which Paul is seeking to correct, these are not running well. They are being hindered, and this persuasion that they are embracing this legalism has led them away and become actually a form, if we might say, an actual form of carnality and selfishness, and is rendering themselves unappreciative and ineffective, and that actually they are a little leaven leavening the whole lump. The more people that subscribe to this will taint the fellowship in the mind of all the believers. So Paul urges them in verse 13, you have been called unto liberty. That is the call of God, the appointed call of God, which separates the sinner from amongst other sinners and draws us out and brings us into a relationship with God. It is an effective, holy calling, but we are not to use this call that has separated us from smug, self-righteous, self-occupied Christianity and professors of religion. We are not to use this in such a

and that you are fully persuaded by the reason of the Holy Scriptures that every believer is indwelt by the Holy Spirit. We may not be filled, but we are indwelt. We are sealed with that Holy Spirit of promise, and we are sealed until the day of redemption, that is, until Christ returns and takes us all back to be with himself. Now the warning is given by Paul in chapter 5 of Galatians in verse 15. If you bite and devour one another, take heed that you be not consumed one of another. Now the implication here is that when I set up a standard, it's like biting and devouring other believers because they cannot keep the laws that I establish. I will set up a standard of wearing certain kind of things and eating certain foods and keeping certain holidays, and if others don't do it, I can bite them, I can devour them, and we are actually destroying ourselves and being consumed by the legalism. Now we need to see from these verses considered that our liberty is not to be used for fleshly gratification. My thoughts will be directed toward a positive instruction now on the way to have victory over that flesh. The law inflames the flesh. The Apostle Paul wrote the church at Rome, and he said, I had not known sin except the law that said, thou shalt not covet. He was a self-righteous Pharisee. He had fulfilled the law as best as he knew and was blameless as far as the law was concerned. But when the law came in and said, thou shalt not covet, he realized his aspirations and it convicted him of sin and the presence of sin in his life. And he had not realized this except by the law coming in and shining into his heart. But now that he is a believer, he gets positive instruction on how to have victory over the flesh, a very important portion of Scripture out of the book of Galatians. Galatians 5, verse 16, this I say then, walk in the Spirit, and you shall not fulfill the lust of the flesh. For the flesh lusteth against the Spirit, and the Spirit against the flesh. And these are contrary, the one to the other, so that you cannot do the things that you would. But if you be led of the Spirit, you are not under the law. Can you see the constant reoccurrence of the concept of being under law, under rules, under the principle of doing some kind of works to attain or to improve your spiritual relationship? And this epistle is like a giant sledgehammer smashing down verse by verse, sentence by sentence, concept upon concept to destroy this underpinning, this substratum of egotistical appeal to the flesh, beginning on the part of these Judaizers with circumcision, binding an individual to keep the law and measuring their life and successfulness by the keeping of the law. But that's not the Christian mode. Walk in the Spirit, and you shall not fulfill the lust of the flesh. The subject is to how to achieve a Christian walk without being in the yoke of the bondage of law-keeping. We sometimes forget that this is the theme of the epistle. We must not get sidetracked. The main objective is to teach grace and faith as the path of practical Christian character. The bold statement in verse 18 is, if you be led of the Spirit, you are not under the law. To subscribe to the New Testament instruction concerning Christianity is to be led by the indwelling Spirit. If you do this, you are not under law as a principle of achievement with God. They are mutually exclusive, one of another. Now you will notice how the principle is stated in verse 16 in a simple, positive declaration. Walk in the Spirit, and you shall not fulfill the lust of the flesh. I'd like to read this same statement to you in another version, and although it might be Old English, it is still very concise and very direct. But I say, walk in Spirit,
and you

0: shall no way fulfill flesh's lust. For the flesh lusts against the spirit, and the spirit against the flesh. And these things are opposed one to another, that you should not do those things which ye desire. But if you are led by the Spirit, you are not under law. It's not a matter of the Ten Commandments when we speak in these sections of Gentile letters concerning the word L-A-W. It's not the Ten Commandments, it's the principle or the concept of doing something to attain blessing, because there is nothing that we can do. It is already accomplished. It is already fulfilled. We are already imputed with righteousness. We are already justified. And according to the Roman epistle, we are already glorified. We have been made acceptable in the Beloved. It's a marvelous blessing that belongs to the child of God. But that does not free me to live as I do and live as I please and do whatever I want just because I know my soul is saved. No, I am to walk in the Spirit. My walk is the daily peripeteo, the go-around of my life. We might say my lifestyle, my way of experiencing my own personal life. I am to walk in Spirit. It does not follow that we can turn this phrase around. We cannot say, walk in the lust of the flesh and you will walk in Spirit. That is not necessarily so. The overcoming power is in the spiritual walk. It is not a negative thing. It is not what we do not do, but rather it is what you do. Walk in the Spirit. The flesh is irreparable. It is inconceivably base and carnal. Paul states by the Holy Spirit in Romans 7, in me, that is in my flesh, dwelleth no good thing. Christ said, that which is born of the flesh is flesh, John 3. It is unalterable. Flesh is the lowest part of man morally identified with fallen Adam. And when I accept Christ as my Savior, I do not have the flesh eradicated. It is still with me. That principle still operates within. However, I do have the implanted new nature, the new creation, and it is this new life I must feed. I must nourish it. I must strengthen it. This new life is made good to us by the indwelling Spirit. We have this glorious provision that God has given to us. We are partakers of the divine nature. He becomes the power to effect the kind of behavior and attitude that is known as Christianity. Now the counsel is positive. Walk in Spirit. The Holy Spirit of God is the gift of the risen Christ, given in virtue of his perfect work upon Calvary. Christ valued properly the ministry of this person of the Godhead. He said, in effect, it is more important for you that the Holy Spirit be with you than I. In John 16, where we read, it is expedient for you that I go away, for if I go not away, the Comforter will not come. But if I depart, I will send him unto you. So when arriving at Pentecost, he made himself known by the threefold miracle of wind, flame, and tongues of fire. There was something to feel, something to see, something to hear. And appealing to the major senses of man, the baptism of the Holy Spirit brought these diverse disciples into a single, organic, living unit, which is later in the Bible called the body of Christ. The baptism of the Holy Spirit occurred once historically, and we all come into the value of it at our conversion. Every believer is indwelt by the Holy Spirit of God. He should direct our daily living. May God speak to our hearts through his word.
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Hi, I'm Dawn Ray. 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John chapter 9, as Jesus is encountering a man blind from birth. He heals him physically, and there is a myriad of response by different people, including his own parents. This is a head-scratcher to me. They're happy, it seems, that their son has been healed, but what the remark is, they are fearful of being thrown out of the church, the religious leaders' response to the healing, so they just kind of pass the buck. Yes, it's our son. Yes, he was born blind, but ask him what happened. They won't testify to the glory of God at all, again, because they don't want the religious leaders to react to them negatively. When you see a chapter like this and the story that is unfolding, it's so easy to see the truth of who Jesus is. But in our own lives, when he is doing something that is contrary to church tradition or our own expectation, are we willing to get into the Word of God, the Scriptures, and see how it aligns with the glory of God? Or are we going to react like the people in John chapter 9 with anything and everything but praise and thanksgiving to the work of the Lord in our lives? It is a challenge. Every moment of the day is a challenge to humble ourselves, submit ourselves to the authority of God, and walk in his forgiveness and healing. John chapter 9, it is a powerful read, and so is the entire book. Journey with us, Abide. Find it at khcb.org.

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1: It's 75 with rain showers. Wind is from the east at 5 to 10 miles per hour. A few showers today with a high in the low 80s. A few showers tonight with a low in the mid 70s. Then tomorrow, thunderstorms with a high in the upper 80s. Mostly cloudy tomorrow night with a low in the upper 70s. It's 75 with rain showers.

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1: I am one of 10 kids from a Sioux Indian family. My parents were alcoholics and I started drinking at 6. A judge found them unfit and sent me to a boarding school, which started a string of reform and trade schools because I was always expelled for drinking, fighting, drugs, and crime. I even went to federal prison for a while. I fathered several children and once landed on Skid Row, drunk and sleeping on an active train rail. That was me for 32 years. I wanted to change, but the pull on my life was too strong. God sent reminders that He loved me, but I ignored them until I found a mission halfway house. I asked the missionary to help me through withdrawal. Later he told me, if any man be in Christ, he is a new creature. I needed that, so I repented of my sins and studied the Bible with him. But he moved, shattering my faith, and I returned to my old life. He found me one day and asked why I went back. I explained, and he said I was following men, not Jesus. He was right, but I was living in sin again. He showed me that Jesus still loved me and would forgive me. I repented of my wandering and started following the shepherd, not the sheep. That makes all the difference. Now I spend my life telling other Lakota Sioux how Jesus freed me. I'm Mike Smalljumper. If the Son therefore shall make you free, ye shall be free indeed.
0: If you would like to be free from the weight of sin by accepting Jesus Christ as Lord and Savior, call 1-888-NEED-HIM right now. 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
3: Everywhere you look, AI keeps showing up. People are using it in all kinds of surprising ways, often with a positive outcome. But increasingly, people are turning to AI chatbots to help them in ways that have experts deeply concerned.

0: Counseling is one field in which specialized chatbots are displacing trained professionals who have spent years looking people in the eye, showing concern human to human. These are the things that chatbots can't do. They can't feel anything. But it's not only a falling clientele that has experts worried. They say chatbots often give poor advice. This trend is not only in the world of secular psychology, but also in the Christian counseling world. But there's great wisdom in holding fast to how the Lord intends us to be comforted through life's toughest days. We do this as believers, supporting one another, holding fast to God's word, and keeping our eyes fixed on Jesus. Welcome to Haven Today. I'm David Wolin, sharing the great story that's all about Jesus. We're in a series called Hope When Life Hurts. I've actually been looking forward to this series because it's a chance to testify to the goodness of God and His sufficiency for every day of our lives, even the hardest ones. And to help us do that, we're sharing some testimonies. Tomorrow, we'll hear from my predecessor at Haven, Charles Morris. After that, we'll hear another kind of testimony, the witness of Job from the Old Testament. But today, we'll share part two of a conversation that began yesterday with Johnny Erickson Tada. As you may already know, she's lived more than five decades in a wheelchair as a quadriplegic. And the Lord has given her an amazing ministry and a remarkably joyful countenance. This is something for which Johnny is known. And yet, as she'll share today, just getting out of bed to face another day is a two-hour process she dreads. And so she reaches out to her Savior for what she needs to face another day in the wheelchair.
1: Lord Jesus, I hold fast to your word. You are my anchor, and so I'm going to anchor myself in your word. And you tell me in Philippians that I can do all things through you, so I know you will show up. And Titus chapter 2 tells me that by the grace of God, I can say no to my selfish wishes and wants, and I can say yes to your grace and live a godly life in this present age. That's the way I want to live today, Jesus.
0: And that's the way I want to live. How about you? There's only one way to do this, and it's to hold fast to Jesus through His Word, which is precisely what Johnny's book of devotionals helps us do. It's called Keeping Faith When Life Hurts. This is an amazing resource for your own walk with Jesus, but it's a great gift as well. And we have it here at Haven. It's our way of saying thank you for your gift of support, because we depend on friends like you to keep this ministry on the airwaves of North America. So would you stand with us today through a gift? You can do that by phone at 800-65-HAVEN. 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And now reminding us who our Savior truly is, here's City of Light and Jesus Strong and Kind. Jesus.

0: This is Haven Today. I'm David Wolin, and back with us again today, Johnny Erickson Tada. Good to be with you, Johnny.
1: Always good to be with you, David.
0: So we've had the opportunity in my relatively short time at Haven, at least compared to my predecessors. I mean, this is a job that people stay in for decades. So I've got a long way to go yet here. But Johnny, do you know, 2.5 years ago, you were my very first interview. We got together with Charles Morris at Ambassador.
1: Oh, come on. Was I?
0: Yep. You were the very first one. I was nervous as all get out and trying not to look like it, thinking I'm going to stumble all over myself talking into this microphone with Johnny. And you were as kind and gracious as you could be, just encouraging us and pointing us to the Lord Jesus. And I forgot all about the microphone. And it's happened again today. So I do thank you for your kindness and joining up together with us over the years.
1: Absolutely. And David, you've become a good friend in this ministry, and I'm sure that many of our listeners consider you their friend, and how familiar your voice is, and steady and calm and always focused on the Lord Jesus Christ. That's a good thing. You're a friend to many.
0: Well, we have to cling to Jesus, and it's His grace when we encounter moments in life that really require that of us. It doesn't feel like a grace at a time. No discipline does, as the scriptures remind us, but our Father He knows what He's doing when He is strengthening us through hardship and trial. And, you know, sometimes it looks on the outside like we've really got it all together. I know, Johnny, you've encountered that over the years a number of times. You have a lot of admirers out there. I know you're kind of used to that at this point, but you have a joy that flows from you. It would appear, although its source is not really Johnny, and you're quick to point that out. But in your book, Keeping Faith When Life Hurts, you tell a story early on about a woman who approached you at a conference. And I'll just read to you what she said, but then you could tell us the rest of the story. She came up to you and said, "Oh, Johnny, you always look so together, so happy in your wheelchair. I wish I had your joy. How do you do it?" So I still today that you told me that story sticks with you.
1: I remember that.
0: Tell us how you answered that.
1: Well, she was looking into the mirror, and of course she caught my reflection in the mirror. She was just capping her lipstick, and she turned to me and asked me that question. "You're always so joyful. I wish I had your kind of joy." And I said to her, "Ma'am, thank you so much, but may I tell you how I woke up this morning?" I woke up this morning hating this paralysis. I felt like crumbling and collapsing under the pressure of one more day of going through a two-hour routine that never varies. People exercising me, my friend giving me a bed bath, my friend putting a corset on, binders and leg bags and Velcro strips, and sitting me in a wheelchair and helping me to breathe, nebulizing chest compression therapy. I mean, I went on and on, and I said, "Ma'am, I woke up this morning saying, Jesus, I can't believe you're asking me to do this again. I'm so tired of paralysis. I can't do it. But for some reason, you think I can. And so I'm not going to trust my feelings. But I'm going to say, I can't do it, but I can do all things through you, Jesus. As you strengthen me, please give me strength for these women today. Please." And she looked at me as though that was an abnormal or an unusual occurrence, that I just had a bad morning. No, I did not have a bad morning. That literally is the way it is every day. And so my first goal in life, as soon as my eyes wake up in the morning and I'm facing a hard day, I got to get myself happy in Jesus. I just have to get myself happy, because the Christian life is a series of tough choices. Growth in Jesus doesn't merely happen. I know Christians, you know, people who find it difficult to live with drive and purpose. They struggle to live intentionally. You know, you shift your life into neutral and you coast through life as though it were a parade that just keeps going on and on.
0: Yeah.
1: And I can't do that. Like I said, the Christian life is a series of choices. And so I've got to make that tough choice every morning. I cannot do this. But Lord Jesus, I hold fast to your word. You are my anchor. The book of Hebrews calls you my anchor.
0: Yeah.
1: And so I'm going to anchor myself in your word. And you tell me in Philippians that I can do all things through you. So I know you will show up. And Titus chapter 2 tells me that by the grace of God, I can say no to my selfish wishes and wants. And I can say yes to your grace and live a godly life in this present age. That's the way I want to live today, Jesus.
0: Mm-hmm.
1: And honestly, David, that is my life. Every day it's a battle.
0: Yeah.
1: When I sit up in that wheelchair, the fight begins against the world, the flesh, and the devil. Mm-hmm. Am I tired? Yes, in the flesh. Do I get weary? Of course I do. But even Jesus had to choose obedience. It says in Hebrews chapter 5, he underwent suffering fully to experience and embrace what it meant like for us to struggle in the flesh.
0: That's right.
1: And just as the Holy Spirit helped Jesus obey, the Holy Spirit helps me obey, helps us all obey. But it's a fight. We have to live with our spiritual antennae up, always, always taking in the signals. What is God's word saying to me right now? So I want to live a life worthy of the Lord, as it says in Colossians.
0: Yeah.
1: I want to live a life that pleases him in every way, bearing fruit in every good work. I want to grow in the knowledge of God, as it says in Colossians. And I hope I don't sound like one of these people that just spout off scriptures. David,
0: well,
1: I live on
0: I
1: them.
0: Love, I exactly. Like, I was going like to say, Jesus, it's just flowing out of you. This is you're just sharing your meal with us, you know, food and drink. We need this.
1: Well, real quickly, and it was in John chapter 6. You probably know it better than I do. Jesus says, my words are food and they are drink, because he told his disciples to eat my flesh, drink my blood. And of course, it's a gross analogy, but I think that Christ wanted to get home. He wanted to push the point with his disciples. This is how intimate you must be with me.
0: Yes.
1: You must be this close to me. Our union, you know, our union in me means you live on my energy. You are the branch that stays connected to the vine.
0: That's right.
1: You're not a cell phone that can disconnect with me and then go get some spiritual charge.
0: That's right.
1: And once you're fully charged and you can get back into life, no, you must always abide in me.
0: Yes.
1: Stay in me. And then Jesus says this eerie thing in Matthew chapter 10. He says, he who endures to the end shall be saved.
0: Mm-hmm.
1: And I think God gives us that, that little, oh my goodness, this is how critical it is. This is how high the cosmic stakes are.
0: Yeah,
1: they are. And we have to endure, persevere, run the race with perseverance.
0: That's right. That's right.
1: Oh, I haven't sounded like a...
0: No, you're connecting all these dots that are so precious to me. You're quoting some of my favorite passages too. John chapter 6, for me, was a turning point, actually. I remember, this is many years ago, but I remember being very bothered by it. I mean, you said that this analogy is gross, but of course, Jesus wouldn't actually concede that. And that was partly what I was grappling with. And I watched him. There's three times the followers, which are the leftovers of the crowds to whom he multiplied bread and fish the day before, you know, come and follow him to the other side of the lake because they want more. And Jesus won't give it to them this time. And then he speaks this, you must eat my flesh, drink my blood. And then they go back and forth three times and he keeps sort of like doubling down and it gets really even more intense. And he just won't concede that it's a metaphor. Even at the very end, they walk away. Like, this is the point at which the crowds walk away. This is when Jesus gets canceled, right? By everybody but his disciples.
1: Yeah.
0: And I thought, why wouldn't you just concede that? Jesus, why would you not just say, look, I'm not speaking literally. But, and then here's, I think, where the Lord finally brought me. What if there's a literalness that's even bigger than the literal way that we read it? What if our lives actually need Jesus more than our bodies actually need to chew food and drink to be hydrated?
1: Ooh.
0: What if real life is actually bigger and better than that, and we just can't see it?
1: We can't see it.
0: So we think, Jesus, why don't you just concede that you're not being literal? But in fact, it's so much deeper. He can't help us to get there any other way. than to leave us in the tension of it.
1: Bingo, you've hit the nail on the head once again, David, because our eyes are still, you know, we see men as trees walking. We don't quite see the clarity of the spiritual world. And yet the rooms that we are in right now are probably populated with so many unseen beings, and I'm not including only angels but demons. I mean, we are surrounded. We swim in a spiritual world that we cannot see. And I think that's why our adversary tries to entice us with the physical world, with the is to be assumed as a physical concrete world. But the real concrete world is the world we cannot see. You've given me new, fresh insight into that particular scripture in John 6, because I long to be able to see, let me see your face, Jesus. I think that's the groaning of all of us. The more intimate I become with him, I want to see him. And so that metaphor pushes us to have the view of, what is it, 2 Corinthians chapter 4, verse 8, I think it's 18, where it says, set your eyes not on things which are seen, but which are unseen, because things which are seen are only temporary, but things which are unseen are eternal. Can we live that way?
0: Not on our own. Not on our own. We need Jesus, and we need the things that push us into him more deeply, which usually take the form of hardship, suffering, and trials, which is part of the way that the Lord redeems, even using the hard and dark things of this fallen world to actually draw us and bring us nearer to the heart of Christ. And he proves himself faithful every time. And you've been writing extensively about this all these years. There are so many other devotions in your book, Keeping Faith When Life Hurts. We've just kind of scratched the surface. But Johnny, with the time that we have left today, I'm wondering if there is anything that for you is top of mind when we talk about God's purpose, sovereign purpose in the things that we face, when the day comes, when it crosses over from just being normal irritating, normal hard, normal frustrations, and maybe it's the straw that breaks the camel's back for us. Maybe it's more like a grand piano. Those things happen and they fall on us and they befall us, and we think, this is it. Like, how could a good God bring me to this point and ask me to endure this? We have people listening today that are feeling that if they haven't thought it out loud. Where does your heart go when you get the chance to speak to that person?
1: Well, when people question the goodness of God, and sometimes I have questioned God's goodness when I travel abroad and I have seen the worst of suffering come upon a child with a disability. Yeah. When I wonder where the goodness is, I look to the cross, because the cross became the highest possible good for all of us humans. The cross not only brought salvation, it proved that there is meaning in suffering. And if God could bring about salvation through the most heinous, darkest act ever committed in history, then suffering can have purposes far beyond what we presently see. And that's where I go, to the cross. The cross, to me, is like the Mount Everest of God's mercy. It so displayed the goodness of God against stiff-necked, stubborn rebels. And I'm including all of us dog nasty sinners. Yes, even you listening, we're all dog nasty sinners. But how good of God to give us the cross and Jesus, so that we might know that one day the suffering will be behind us and we shall be with the Lord forever. And what good thoughts there are.
0: Yeah, and it does strike me that amid everything else that we see on display there on the cross of Christ, is preserved for us this side conversation to the thief on the cross next to him, and being crucified there next to the Lord of heaven and earth, his suffering terrible, but nothing like that of Jesus. Yet Jesus could look to him in that moment of most extreme suffering and darkness and say, just a little longer.
1: Just a little longer.
0: Today you'll be with me in paradise. For us, even in the darkest moments, where Christ meets us, having been through his own darkest moments. He says, look ahead. There is something beyond this that far outweighs it all.
1: Oh, your words just a little longer speak to me so powerfully right now in this wheelchair, and my hip hurts like crazy, and my lungs are hurting, and just to think a little longer. Hold on, Johnny, just a little bit longer. Oh, and what a day of glory that will be when it's all behind us. We look at earth in the rearview mirror, and sorrow and sighing shall flee away. He shall crown us with everlasting joy, and those who enter Zion will do so with great singing and great hallelujahs. I can't wait.
0: Well, so for you, for me today, for those who are listening, we look to Christ, even if all we can do is just turn our heads on the cross that we've been called to bear, to look again at Jesus who's next to us. And let's hear him say it again, just a little longer. Just a little longer. Johnny, just a little longer, sister. One day we'll be together in paradise.
1: Oh, and all of us who are listening, all my friends, all your friends listening, what a grand reunion that will be. And the best thing is that it won't be the day of Johnny or the day of David. It'll be the day of Christ, his crowning, his glory day.
0: Amen.
1: And we, it says, we will crush Satan under our feet. Isn't that wonderful that we will help him do that? And I just can't wait to see him judge fallen angels and be crowned and his name vindicated and the new heavens, a new earth, and an earth, a new earth. Yeah, a new earth. It's going to have all the earthiness that you can imagine. It'll be a perfect place where all of the things that I hope I might one day do, like ride horses and swim in streams and mow a lawn and rake leaves. And I think all that's going to happen again. My hands will work and will be busy, but yet perfectly at rest. All at once will be so active, yet so serene. Oh, it's just a joy to think about.
0: Well, it's a joy to think about it with you, Johnny. Thank you for being with us today. This was a lovely conversation, and it was a blessing to me. Parts of the conversation a surprise, but all of it a blessing. Thank you.
1: Thank you too, David. Thank you so much. Just a little while. Just a little longer.
0: Just a little longer. Amen.
2: 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I'm David Wolin. 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I'm David Wolin. Won't you come back again next time? We'll be keeping it all about Jesus. It's the great story here on Haven Today.
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9: Thanks for joining me today on Mission Network News. I'm Ruth Kramer. As the U.S.-Iran conflict crosses borders, how might regional Christians be caught in the fallout? Then many Muslims say they already know Jesus, but one encounter can reveal a very different picture of who he is. The story coming your way in just a few moments. But first, renewed strikes between Iran and the United States continue to put other Middle Eastern states in the crosshairs. A spokesman for the Iranian military says Iran will consider any cooperation with the U.S. by other countries to be an act of war. Already in the past week, Iran attacked systems or U.S. military bases within Oman, Jordan, Bahrain, Kuwait, and Qatar. Samuel with Redemptive Stories says cross-border strikes like these will likely continue as Iran leverages whatever influence it has to pursue its own goals.
10: I mean, the Iranians are not going to back down because they've already lost so much and they're just going to keep fighting. And we've seen that over and over again. Just their honor imposes upon them the continued pressing forward of this war.
9: The Iranian regime's hostile intent doesn't just stop with Western leaders and allies. Samuel says gospel workers in Jordan and other nations in the region could be at risk of becoming scapegoats.
10: The heart or the center of evangelicalism is often, by the whole world, is viewed as the United States. And whether that be true or not, but it is viewed that way.
9: That means political decisions by the U.S. have ramifications on Christians in the Middle East. Find strategic prayer points and more in the full conversation at missionnews.org. Next, U.S. President Donald Trump announced his intention to remove Syria's state sponsor of terrorism designation after diplomatic talks with interim President Ahmad al-Sharaa. Yet a bombing during the French president's visit to Damascus highlights the country's continued instability, says Nuna with Triumph at Mercy Lebanon.
11: There are so many things that are still happening. For example, I heard that there is a fuel shortage. Now they are expecting the same thing to happen with wheat, grain. So there will be a shortage of bread and a shortage of food.
9: Removing the label would go a long way towards ending sanctions and increasing investment in war-torn Syria.
11: The new president is trying to keep it all together and trying to do this and trying to do all these deals. However, inside the country, there are lots and lots of inner unsettled and unrest.
9: There's almost no infrastructure in Syria. Nuna continues to work with people personally and has seen countless Syrians coming to Christ. Pray that through hardship, God would continue drawing people to Jesus. And if you've ever tried to share the hope of Christ with a Muslim friend or coworker, they may have told you, "We already know about Jesus. He's in the Quran." But don't let that deter you. John, a gospel worker focused on Sudan, says,
12: "There are many, many Muslims who have not heard truth about who Jesus is. In the Quran, Jesus has no divinity. He is a prophet. They deny the crucifixion. The fact that Jesus will come back again someday is in the Quran, but totally stripped of divinity."
9: In the Muslim mind, Jesus offers no assurance of salvation.
12: Men and women in Islam, they are desperate for any kind of security. In the Quran, God is capricious. He can be one way one day, he can be different the next day, and there's no way if you accept it.
9: Thankfully, Jesus is revealing his truth to Muslims through dreams and visions. One man told John he had the same dream for a week.
12: He was drowning, and he says, I looked up through the water, desperate for a breath, desperate for hope, and I saw a man in white.
9: The man prayed for someone who could tell him more about Jesus.
12: One day, in a market, they had a book fair, and he saw a Bible, and he says, "I have some questions."
9: His story continues at missionnews.org.
12: God is drawing people. He's directing his work, just like he did with Paul and the Macedonian man and his vision, telling him where to go.
9: 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I'm Ruth Kramer.

Draw Closer Houston, this is KHCB, your source for refreshingly timeless Christian radio. Hi, I'm Dawn Ray. The brain, what a marvelous place God has created. It is busy all of the time, so many different functions, and the people, the neuroscientists that are studying it all, gives us some insight as to why we react the things that we do and how we can help control what's happening up there. The gray matter, we don't need it to have autonomy. We need to interrupt some of the things because it is on constant high alert, prepared for danger at all times. So our muscles will tighten, cortisol levels on the rise, even our sleep can become fragmented because all of our attention, if we're not careful, can narrow toward perceived threats. Dr. Michelle Bankston says, listen, we get into scripture because it engages so many processes that will help calm the nervous system and redirect our thoughts. It does take time, but because of scripture, our racing thought patterns can slow. Our fear-driven mental loops, they can be replaced with the truth of God's word. Even the emotional grounding that we so desperately need, truth provides it. It can be on the increase as we will take God's word to heart, even meditate on it, which is what God instructs us to do, encouraging slower breathing and reflection, reinforcing safety, hope, and connection, and then reducing that chronic hypervigilance. Now, our bodies will do that naturally, go into that hypervigilance.

state, it's the retraining of the brain through the power of scripture that we get to participate in. Dr. Michelle Bankston has a whole article about how scripture helps calm nervous system. DrMichelle.com. We'll talk a little bit more about it yet this hour, but right now, here's Maranatha Praise Band on KHCB.

0: This is Max McLean. If Christ died and returned to life to be the Lord of both the dead and the living, who are we to judge another believer? Listen to the Bible from Romans 14. You then, why do you judge your brother? Or why do you look down on your brother? For we will all stand before God's judgment seat. It is written, as surely as I live, says the Lord, every knee will bow before me, every tongue will confess to God. So then each of us will give an account of himself to God. Therefore, let us stop passing judgment on one another. Instead, make up your mind not to put any stumbling block or obstacle in your brother's way. As one who is in the Lord Jesus, I am fully convinced that no food is unclean in itself. But if anyone regards something as unclean, then for him it is unclean. If your brother is distressed because of what you eat, you are no longer acting in love. Do not by your eating destroy your brother for whom Christ died. Do not allow what you consider good to be spoken of as evil. For the kingdom of God is not a matter of eating and drinking, but of righteousness, peace, and joy in the Holy Spirit. Because anyone who serves Christ in this way is pleasing to God and approved by men. Let us therefore make every effort to do what leads to peace and mutual edification. Do not destroy the work of God for the sake of food. All food is clean, but it is wrong for a man to eat anything that causes someone else to stumble. It is better not to eat meat or drink wine or to do anything else that will cause your brother to fall. So whatever you believe about these things, keep between yourself and God. Blessed is the man who does not condemn himself by what he approves. But the man who has doubts is condemned if he eats, because his eating is not from faith. And everything that does not come from faith is sin. From Romans 14. Listen to the Bible. It's great for the soul.
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Whether you're at home, in the car, or at work, KHCB is here to help you draw closer to the heart of Christ. 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And if we're not careful, because of its propensity to keep us safe, if we fixate on fear too long and too often, those neural pathways are always going to go to that by default. So the brain changes according to repeated focus. Dr. Michelle Bankston taking us to the scriptures, repeating the scriptures and meditating on them so that the neural pathways are reinforced with God's truth. Because the mind, it's going to rehearse fear, and the nervous system is going to become increasingly sensitized to stress. But when the mind repeatedly returns to truth, peace, gratitude, God's character, then a different neural pattern will form. So we go to Romans 12:2. Describes that transformation as the renewing of your mind. And even neuroscientists are recognizing a similar principle. They call it neuroplasticity. It's the brain's ability to reorganize itself through repeated thought and experience. Now, it doesn't mean that scripture has this formula. It's not a quick fix for anxiety. It's an emotional pain that's often layered and complex, but the scriptures do provide something the nervous system desperately needs during that distress: steadiness, truth, God's presence. Now, as we get into scripture and we start the truth being poured into our brains, we start to see the healing process begin. But it's not going to eliminate every stress, but it is going to help the body relearn safety in the presence of God. So how do scriptures help us calm the nervous system? There is an entire article at drmichellebankston.com. 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
1: It's 77 with rain showers. Wind is from the east at 5 to 10 miles per hour. A few showers tonight with a low in the mid-70s. Then tomorrow, thunderstorms with a high in the upper 80s. Mostly cloudy tomorrow night with a low in the upper 70s. It's 77 with rain showers.

0: Shalom. I'm Mitch Glazer, president of Chosen People Ministries. When the topic of religion and spirituality comes up in Tel Aviv, you might be surprised at the openness you encounter. In general, the young Jewish people there don't avoid talking about Jesus, as they might in Jerusalem or even Tiberias, more religious cities. On the contrary, they typically love discussing this Jewish prophet who claims to be the Messiah. Unfortunately, their faith is often mixed with bits of other world religions, such as Buddhism and Hinduism, Krishna consciousness, and other Eastern religions. But this is an opportunity for us and makes our bold witness for Jesus the Messiah even more essential.
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2: One verse, one moment. God speaking into your day. Here's the KHCB verse of the week from Psalm 3, verse 3. But you, O Lord, are a shield about me, my glory, and the one who lifts my head. See?

0: swiftly flies.
1: Carry this verse with you this week. 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

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Hi, I'm Dawn Ray. An overview of scriptures still teaches us so much as we see from creation all the way through to heaven, how Jesus is part of God's story. He sends him to earth so that we could be redeemed. We could have a relationship with him. Our sins can be forgiven. And we find ourselves with the help of OpenTheBible.org looking at the crucifixion of Jesus, arrested by Roman soldiers. He's surrounded by a mob. They're armed, swords, clubs, which the paradox of this is amazing because Jesus never was a violent person while his ministry was here on this earth. And in the course of a single night, we see him dragged from one trial to another. He was before the high priest, the king, Pontius Pilate, and the Roman governor Pilate. He even said, Jesus is innocent. But then he was pressured by the crowd. He scourged Jesus, had him scourged. The crowd, not satisfied, he handed him over then to be crucified. And all for you and for me. OpenTheBible.org, taking us through the scriptures. 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

0: Christmas in July is coming back to KHCB. On July 24th and 25th, take a break from the heat and enjoy the refreshingly timeless sounds of Christmas. As you hear familiar carols, let your heart be restored by the message of hope and salvation found in Jesus Christ. 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

And the Lord said, "This is the way you shall bless the children of Israel. Yevarechecha Adonai v'yishmarecha. The Lord bless you and keep you. Ya'er Adonai ponaveilecha v'chunecha. The Lord make his face to shine upon you and be gracious unto you. Yisa Adonai ponaveilecha v'yasem lecha shalom. The Lord lift up his countenance upon you and give you peace."

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Draw closer to the heart of Christ. Hi, I'm Dawn Ray. It's an overview from the scriptures. Fly through the Bible as we look at the crucifixion. OpenTheBible.org. We see Jesus being handed over to sinful men so that he would lose his life. But it wasn't that they took it from him. He willingly laid it down. Paradise is open. The sun stops shining in Mark 15. And then we see death subdued. John 19, 3 hours, the darkness passed. Judgment poured out on Jesus, and he was exhausted, spent. Justice, though, had been satisfied, and Jesus shouted in triumph, "It is finished." John 19, verse 30, and all that was needed to redeem God's people, it had been accomplished at this point. Forgiveness had been released, condemnation was removed, and heaven was opened for all who would trust in Jesus. He's changed the nature of death for all who believe. When he died, the judgment, the condemnation that was due to you and to me, it was poured out on him. There is therefore now no condemnation to those who are in Christ Jesus. Romans 8:1. Do you know Jesus? If not, having that conversation, the most important one you'll ever have in this lifetime, simply look for those two words, know Jesus, when you go to khcb.org.

0: 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A celebration of faith, unity, and community happens on July 18th from 9 a.m. until 6 p.m. as Filipino-Americans are joining from across the state to come together to praise and glorify God. They'll be meeting at the First Filipino-American United Methodist Church. That's at 8603 South Kirkwood in Houston. For more information, call 832-693-2547, 832-693-2547. The Filipino-American Day at the church on July 18th, First Filipino-American United Methodist Church, a day to praise and glorify God. Vacation Bible School will be held at Greens Point Baptist Church in Houston. Their theme, Illumination Station from John 8:12. The VBS is July 20th through the 24th in the evenings from 6 to 8:30 p.m. for children and adults, and they'll also provide dinner at 5 p.m. You can find out more information by contacting Greens Point Baptist, calling 281-440-9422. 281-440-9422. Greens Point Baptist at 11712 Walters Road in Houston. The VBS, July 20th through the 24th. You've heard a page from the calendar. Announcements do not constitute an endorsement of the event or organization by KHCB.
1: Hi, this is Robert Jeffress, and I'm glad to study God's Word with you every day on this Bible teaching program. 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
2: Solomon says the secret to financial success in life is not in earning, winning, or inheriting. The secret to financial success that God wants all of us to experience is through spending. You heard me right. 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
3: Welcome to Pathway to Victory with author and pastor Dr. Robert Jeffress. Tragically, most Americans live way far beyond their means. And as a result, the financial pressure in many households has become unbearable. So how do we break that cycle of debt? Today on Pathway to Victory, Dr. Robert Jeffress shares the key to achieving financial independence. And that's according to the richest man who ever lived. But first, let's take a moment to hear some important ministry updates.
1: Thanks, David, and welcome to Pathway to Victory. In our new study of Proverbs, we're talking about Solomon's counterintuitive wisdom and its application to our lives. Today, we'll discover the key to achieving financial independence. My premise is based on the conclusions from the richest man who ever lived. In Proverbs 21, verse 20, Solomon wrote, "There is precious treasure and oil in the dwelling of the wise, but a foolish man swallows it up." That's a curious statement, and we'll discover what it means in a moment. But before we get started, I'm inviting you to take advantage of the helpful resources that complement these daily studies. The first is a book I've written called The Solomon Secrets, 10 Keys to Your Success. In this popular bestseller, I've addressed relevant topics such as managing your money, cultivating a healthy marriage, and overcoming your fears. The book is yours when you give a generous gift to support the ministry of Pathway to Victory. Plus, if you've never been in touch with Pathway to Victory, I'd like to send you In God We Trust. a two-disc collection of 12 beloved patriotic and sacred songs performed by the First Baptist Dallas Choir and Orchestra. It also includes two full-length teaching messages on America's Christian foundations. As our nation celebrates 250 years, this is a treasure for every Christian who calls America home. It's my gift to you, just for getting in touch today. Now, let's get started with today's message. Are you looking to find financial margin and peace in your life? Solomon suggests that one of the keys is to spend your way to wealth.
2: People have always been fascinated by the subject of money, for good reason when you think about it. I mean, despite all the bad press that money gets from us preacher types, the fact is, money can do a lot of wonderful things for people when you think about it. Money can relieve stress. Money can provide independence. Money can help us fulfill our dreams in life. When you think about it, money can do a lot of the very same things that God promises to do for us, at least at first glance. And I think that explains why Jesus said in Matthew 6, verse 24, "No man can serve two masters. For either he will hate the one and love the other, or he will despise the one and hold on to the other. You cannot serve, you cannot worship God and money." And notice Jesus didn't say you cannot worship God and your work, or you cannot worship God and sex. It's not that those other things cannot be idols for us, they can. But Jesus understood that money has a unique ability to take our heart's affection because of all of the things it can do for us. That also explains why Paul said in 1 Timothy 6:10, "For the love of money is the root of all sorts of evil, and some by longing for it have wandered away from the faith and have pierced themselves with many a pain." And yet most people I talk to, they don't have any desire to fall in love with money. They don't want to worship money. Instead, most people's attitude about money is like one couple who talked to me recently. They're facing the first year tuition bill for their child's college education. They said, "Pastor,

After all, he had a lot of it. You look at Solomon's writings in both Proverbs and Ecclesiastes. Solomon taught, for example, don't worship money because it can be easily lost. In Proverbs 23, verses 4 and 5, we read, do not weary yourself to gain wealth. Cease from your consideration of it. When you set your eyes on money, it is gone, for wealth certainly makes itself wings and like an eagle that flies toward the heavens. Money can increase stress, Solomon said. In Ecclesiastes 5:12, he said, the sleep of the working man is pleasant, whether he eats little or much. The person who doesn't have a lot, he's able to sleep at night. He's not worried about his finances and what he's going to do with all of his money. But the full stomach of the rich man does not allow him to sleep. Solomon said, money can rob us of present joy in this life. In Ecclesiastes 5:13, he said, there is a grievous evil which I've seen under the sun, riches being hoarded by their owner to his hurt. So given the benefits of money and also the limitations of money, Proverbs tells us what a reasonable goal for us ought to be in our finances, and it's found in Proverbs 30. Look at verse 8. The writer said, Lord, here's my prayer. Give me neither poverty nor riches, but feed me with the food that is my portion, that I not be full and deny you and say, who is the Lord, or that I be in want and steal and profane the name of my God. The writer is saying, Lord, here's my prayer. Don't give me too much money, because if I have too much, I could be tempted to say I have no need for God. How many wealthy people do you know just like that? But he also said, Lord, don't give me too little, lest I be tempted to do something wrong, to steal and profane your name. God, what I'm asking is that you give me just enough. That ought to be our goal in money, to have not too much, not too little, but have just enough. The question is, do you have enough? Do you have enough money, enough financial resources to meet both your current and your future needs? Well, let's take an exam right now to determine if you have enough, okay? I'm gonna ask you four questions. They're not the only four questions I could ask, but here are four questions that will help you determine the state of your financial health right now. You ready for this? Here's question number one. If you or your mate were to lose your jobs, neither one of you had a job, how long could you survive? How many months without a paycheck? Question number two, if you add up all of your assets, that is everything you own, and subtract all of your liabilities, everything you owe, is that number a positive or a negative number? Question number three, for those of you with kids still at home who are facing college bills, do you have enough to provide for their college education if they choose to go to college? How much do you need for that? I went on a website this week, collegedata.com, and according to this website, the average cost for a four-year public education, public school, that's tuition and all the other expenses, the average cost is $100,000. For a private college, it's $170,000. Do you have enough to provide for your kids' education? Question number four, what about your retirement? You know, there's a day coming for everybody. Doesn't have to be 65 or 70, but there will be a day when you are no longer working with a steady paycheck coming in. Do you have enough money for retirement for when that day comes? How much money should you have right now for your future retirement? There are all kinds of formulas that people use, financial planners, to determine how much you ought to have right now for your future retirement. But here's a real simple formula. Take your age, multiply it by your current salary, and divide by 10. And that's the amount of money you ought to have right now. Your current age times your salary divided by 10. For example, if you're 40 years old, you make $50,000 a year, multiply 40 times 50,000, divide by 10, that means right now you ought to have $200,000. You can do the math. Now, what do those four questions reveal about your financial health? Do you feel pretty good about where you are? Or are you ready to go out and slit your wrist right now? Now, before you reach for the razor blades, if it's the latter, you need to understand that most Americans owe more than they own, have not made adequate plans for retirement, and could not go more than a few weeks without a steady paycheck. You see, most Americans believe that the way to financial security is to earn a bigger salary, to win the lottery.

0: lottery, or hope Aunt Gertrude dies before the first kid has to go to college. But as we're going to discover today, Solomon says the secret to financial success in life is not in earning, winning, or inheriting. The secret to financial success that God wants all of us to experience is through spending. That's right. You heard me right. The Solomon secret for success in your finances is to spend your way to wealth. Now, to know exactly what I'm talking about and what Solomon is talking about, turn to Proverbs chapter 21. Proverbs chapter 21. Financial consultant Dave Ramsey, who was in our church about a year and a half ago, he tells about two couples that came to see him for financial advice a number of years ago. And the first couple that came to him was a couple that was earning $35,000 a year. Even though they were earning $35,000 a year, they had accumulated $150,000 in their 401k plan. They had no credit card debt, and they only had 3 years worth of payments left on their $70,000 home. That was couple number one. Couple number two that came in right after the first couple had $64,000 in credit card debt. They drove two leased cars. They had a $175,000 outstanding mortgage on their home. What was their problem as compared to the first couple? You might assume that the second couple that had $64,000 worth of credit card debt and $175,000 left on their home, they must have earned less money than the first couple earning $35,000. No, Ramsey said the second couple was earning $84,000 a year. So how is it that one couple, admittedly a few years ago, could survive and thrive on $35,000 of income, and yet a second couple earning twice as much money was on the brink of financial insolvency? The key is the first couple had learned the Solomon secret for success in money, and that is margin, financial margin. You see, a lot of people, again, believe, well, if I just had more money, if I had a bigger paycheck, I'd be financially okay. But Solomon exposes the fallacy of that thinking in Ecclesiastes 5:11. He said, when good things increase, those who consume them increase. In other words, the higher your income, the higher your expenses. The more you make, the more you spend. Can I hear an amen on that? I mean, we all know that's true, don't we? And so that's why Solomon said, no, the key to financial security is in margin. It has to do with your spending. What is margin? Write down this definition. Margin is that comfort zone. It's the buffer zone between where you are and your limits in life. Margin is that buffer zone between where you are and your limits in life. Let me illustrate it for you this way. Take your outline right now. Hold it up so I know you're paying attention. Take out your outline. I want you to look at the outline very carefully. Did you notice all the wasted space on that outline? There's a lot of wasted space. It's white space. White space around the margins. White space between the words. I mean, if we wanted to be more economical around here, we could have filled up every inch of that outline with black type. But it would have been very difficult to read, wouldn't it? Margin. It gives it ease of reading. It provides comfort to the reader. It's the same thing that is true in every area of our life. If we fill up our life completely, if we have no buffer zone between where we are and our limits in our work, in our relationships, and in our finances, it produces a great deal of stress. Dr. Swenson, in his best-selling book, Margin, describes what life is like without any buffer zones. I bet some of you can identify with this. Living without margin is being 30 minutes late to the doctor's office because you were 20 minutes late getting out of the hairdresser's, because you were 10 minutes late dropping the children off at school, because the car ran out of gas two blocks from the gas station and you forgot your purse. That is life without margin. The fact is, when you're always pressing the limits, you're going to feel stress in life, and that's true about your financial life as well. People who live in their finances without any margin, that is, they're spending everything they have, are under incredible stress. Perhaps you know people like this. Perhaps you're a person like this. You live from paycheck to paycheck, hoping and praying you run out of month before you run out of money. And if there's anything unexpected that comes up in the month, a car repair bill or a medical emergency, there is no way to cover that. And as far as big ticket items for the future, like a college education for your kids or your own retirement or caring for elderly parents, why, don't even think about that. There's no way to plan for that. And yet people do think about it. And so they have this nagging fear in the back of their minds that not all is well in their finances. And because of that stress, they live under unbearable pressure that extends to their relationships. Did you know financial consultant, one noted financial consultant, says that 90% of divorces are precipitated by financial pressure. That's the result of living without any margin. And that's why Solomon gave this Solomon's secret for success with money. Look at Proverbs 21, verse 20. Solomon said, "There is precious treasure and oil in the dwelling of the wise, but a foolish man swallows it up." The foolish person is the one who consumes everything he has. In Solomon's day, it was oil. That was a priceless commodity. The fool is the one who spends everything that he has. The fool is the one who lives from paycheck to paycheck, who says, "I can't think about tomorrow. Someday I'll get my finances under better control." Sometimes the foolish person actually wraps his apathy and laziness in a spiritual veneer that says, "Oh, I'm going to trust God for the future. After all, Jesus said, live one day at a time." Does God want us to have financial margin? Does he want us to have this buffer zone between what we spend and what we earn? I need to offer a caution here about what the Bible says about finances. There is a difference in the Bible between saving money and hoarding money. The Bible draws a distinction between saving and hoarding. You know what saving is? It's setting aside a reasonable amount of money to meet future expected and unexpected needs. Saving is setting aside a reasonable amount of money to provide for future expected and unexpected needs. You know what hoarding is? It's stockpiling as much money as you possibly can to protect yourself from every adversity in life. And of course, that's impossible. But a person who is a hoarder doesn't understand that. He's the guy who's always running around, turning off lights, realizing that he's probably costing more by the wear and tear on the light bulbs than the energy he's saving doing so. He's the person who'll drive across town to save a nickel on a loaf of bread, oblivious to the gas that he spends doing so. He's the kind of person who will never take a vacation. He never has quite enough money because he's always saving for a rainy day instead of enjoying the sunshine of the present day. That's what a hoarder does. I have found, by the way, in my experience, that many people who went through the Great Depression, I'm not talking about the one in 2007, I'm talking the one back in the 30s. Many people who went through the Great Depression find it very difficult to spend money. They remember the horror of those 4 years in our nation's history. And so they hoard and they hoard and they hoard instead of being reasonable in the amount of money that they set aside. Listen to Ecclesiastes 5:13. Solomon says, "There is a grievous evil which I have seen under the sun, riches being hoarded by their owner to his hurt." You see, the problem with hoarding money is it robs you of the joy God wants you to have in this life as well. You've heard me speak before about my father. My father was a wonderful Christian man. In fact, he's the reason the rest of my family, my mom and all of us, became Christians. And I learned a lot of great lessons from my dad. And one of the lessons I learned from my dad was the importance, the discipline of saving money. I remember when I was a little boy, my dad would get paid 2 times a month. And on those Fridays, he would take me with him to the bank, to the Hillcrest State Bank across from SMU, and he would take me with him as he would deposit his check. And then he would purchase a United States savings bond and would go downstairs to the vault and would walk in there to his safety deposit box, and he would deposit that savings bond. He did that twice a month religiously. And when my dad was a relatively young man, he was diagnosed with pancreatic cancer, told he had just a few months to live. And I never will forget sitting around the kitchen table with my dad, going over his affairs. He knew he was about to die. I'll never forget what he said to me. He said, "You know, Robert, I spent my whole life setting aside this money so that I could enjoy it one day. and now I have to end up leaving it to you knuckleheads. You know, Solomon said basically the same thing. In Ecclesiastes 2:18, he said, "Thus I hated all the fruit of my labor for which I labored under the sun, for I must leave it to the man who will come after me." Now, when we're talking about financial margin, we're not talking about being a hoarder of money. We're talking about setting aside a reasonable amount in the present to take care of future expected and unexpected needs. What are the benefits of doing what Solomon said, of not consuming everything you make and setting some aside? I want you to notice in the Bible, there are three benefits of having financial margin, a buffer zone between your income and your expenditures. Number one, financial margin offers freedom to do the right thing. It offers us freedom to do the right thing. Years ago, I was listening to Dr. Laura Schlesinger. Remember her, who gave the advice on the radio all the time? Everybody listened to Dr. Laura. I was driving somewhere and had it turned on to Dr. Laura, and this lady called in, and she said, "Dr. Laura, I don't know what to do." Said, "My father's been diagnosed with cancer. He lives in another state, and I would love to go visit him before he dies. But I can't afford to take off work the 2 weeks. I can't survive without 2 weeks of a paycheck. And not only that, I don't have the money for an airplane ticket without going ahead and racking it up on my overextended credit card. What should I do?" Talk about being on the horns of a dilemma. She had two choices and neither one of them was good. Do I experience financial insolvency? Or do I experience a lifetime of regret for not seeing my dad? See, that's the kind of choice you have, or lack of choice, when you have no financial margin. Financial margin gives us the freedom to do what we need to do. Financial margin, having that buffer zone, allows you to change jobs and do something you really want to do in life. Financial margin allows you to take that mission trip that you've been dying to take. Financial margin allows you to start that new business that God has placed on your heart to start. All of us need financial margin in our life. It is the freedom. It provides the freedom to do the right thing.
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2: 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That's P.O. 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I'm David J. Mullins. Join us again next time when Dr. Jeffress continues his series called The Solomon Secrets, with more biblical wisdom on managing your finances. That's Wednesday here on Pathway to Victory. Pathway to Victory with Dr. Robert Jeffress comes from the pulpit of the First Baptist Church of Dallas, Texas. The Apostle Paul sailed these waters, walked these streets, and the church was never the same.
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7: Hey, let me ask you a question. 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The Apostle Paul said, "Do not be deceived. 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
10: It's 77 with rain showers. Wind is from the southeast at 5 to 10 miles per hour. A few showers tonight with a low in the mid-70s. Then tomorrow, thunderstorms with a high in the upper 80s. Mostly cloudy tomorrow night with a low in the upper 70s. It's 77 with rain showers.

and good afternoon to you. Good Tuesday afternoon. It's 4 o'clock Central Time. That means it's time to take the journey home together. I trust you'll join me for the next 2 hours. I'm Bonnie Bement. And the journey home every afternoon as we journey through God's Word, as we journey, as we worship Him. But you may be journeying in your car if you're in portions of the Houston area and other parts of Texas. Drive carefully. Some rain still falling, some wet streets out there. But there's a plus side to that, a blessing to that. I read earlier today that today may be the coolest day this summer in Houston because of the rain showers, keeping it only in the 70s today. So we can be thankful for that. But this is the day the Lord has made, so let's rejoice. Let's begin by singing our praise to the Lord. And the psalmist encourages us to do that throughout the book of Psalms. Psalm 96 is a call to worship the Lord, who is the righteous judge. The first couple of verses say to sing to the Lord a new song, sing to the Lord all the earth, sing to the Lord, bless his name, proclaim good tidings of his salvation from day to day, tell of his glory among the nations, his wonderful deeds among all the peoples, for great is the Lord and greatly to be praised. And then Psalm 98, also encouraging us to praise the Lord for his righteousness. Sing to the Lord a new song, for he has done wonderful things. His right hand, his holy arm have gained the victory for him. The Lord has made known his salvation. He has revealed his righteousness in the sight of the nations. And so we can praise the Lord today because of his salvation, because of his righteousness, of what he has done, his wonderful and mighty deeds. So let's sing, let's praise our Lord today because he has given us eternal life. He has created us, and he is our good, good Father. So let's sing our praise to the Lord.

our everlasting God. Those words of promise that you can read every day to remind you in Isaiah chapter 40. And being reminded that our God never sleeps, He doesn't become weary or tired, He understands, and He will give you strength. If you are weary right now, God will give to you strength. And to him who lacks might, He increases power. It's difficult at times to wait, but if we wait on the Lord, He will give us His strength, and we can mount up with wings like eagles. I trust you will put your hope in the Lord, who is your strength, even when you're weary. 10 minutes after the hour, 4:10 Central Time, as we journey together on the journey home on KHCB, helping you to draw closer to Jesus Christ. And as we are going through the book of John today in John chapter 9, some wonderful words of encouragement for you. I'll share those throughout the afternoon. But the reminder that the closer that you walk with Jesus, the clearer you'll see His path for you. The closer that you walk with Jesus, the clearer you'll see His path for you. Your journey with the Lord. Let's continue to worship Him and be reminded that He can use us, needs to use us, to share the good news with others. Here's Twyla Pierce on KHCB.

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What a great promise to know that God never changes. Other people may change, but he never does. And he's always the same. He loves you the same as he did yesterday, as he will tomorrow, as he does today. And he'll never go anywhere. He's right there with you. Helping you to draw closer to him, this is KHCB with some words of promise from God's Word, and also the encouragement that he is your shield, that he will cover you and he will protect you. As we memorize this week, Psalm 3:3, "But you, O Lord, are a shield about me, my glory, and the one who lifts my head." Psalm 3:3, "But you, O Lord, are a shield about me, my glory, and the one who lifts my head." Our unchanging God, he's your shield. He will lift you today. The journey home at 4:24 Central Time. So let's come into his presence. What a great thing that we can do that because of what Christ did for us on the cross, that we can now come boldly to the throne of grace to find help in our time of need. And in his presence, we find peace, we find joy and hope.

Our sins are many, but His mercy is more. And David wrote of this in Psalm 103 as he talks about the promise that the Lord is compassionate and gracious, and He is slow to anger, abounding in loving kindness. He will not always strive with us, nor will He keep His anger forever. And then he reminds us that as far as the east is from the west, so far has He removed our transgressions from us. And we are reminded that His mercy is more. He has not dealt with us according to our sins, nor rewarded us according to our iniquities. Giving thanks to the Lord today that He does love us and His mercy is more. And no matter what we have done, He will forgive. Come to Him right now. Ask for forgiveness, and He will give you that forgiveness and will cleanse you, make you white as snow. Believe on the Lord Jesus Christ, and you will be saved. It's 4:33 Central Time. This is KHCB, helping you draw closer to Jesus Christ. As we are given thanks to the Lord today for all that He has done, and that He is preparing a place for anyone and everyone who puts their trust in Him. What will heaven be like? I can only imagine.

0: Here I am to worship. Here I am to bow down. Here I am to say that, Lord, you are my King. Whether you're at home or you're driving, you can worship. You can come before him and give him thanks for who our great and mighty God is. Worshiping him today, opening the eyes of our heart as we come to him. It's 4:49 Central Time, so let's pause to hear from Johnny as she shares a story about her ministry and how even giving a wheelchair or a walker to a child can bring people to Christ. This is KHCB.
1: Hi, I'm Johnny Erickson Tada. As a little boy in China with cerebral palsy, Yang knew that he was different. His loneliness was only multiplied when his mother died. Soon after, Yang's father left him with his grandparents. Because Yang's grandparents worshipped idols, they looked at their grandson as a burden. But when Yang was 13 years old, he met our Wheels for the World team and was given a sturdy metal walker. When his amazed grandparents wondered at such a generous gift, they were told it was a gift from the God of the Bible who hears the cries of the afflicted. They heard about Jesus before, but now they knew beyond a doubt that Jesus truly cared. So Yang and his grandparents opened their hearts to Christ, and they threw out the idols and started attending church. And Yang, he no longer struggles with loneliness. Hey, find out more about Wheels for the World and stories like this at johnnyandfriends.org.
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helping you draw closer to Jesus Christ, your Savior, who died for you on that wonderful cross. 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Well, the rain moving out of the Houston area and expecting lows tonight going down to around 75 degrees. Still a 50% chance of rain tomorrow, high of 86. And then Thursday, a high of 90, partly sunny and still a 30% chance for some rain. It's 4:59. 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
1: The Legal Alert. Here's attorney David Gibbs Jr.
0: Jeremy had recently begun pastoring a small church in the state of Nebraska. It was certainly his hope that their church would grow and that they could build a new building, perhaps even in a different part of their town. Jeremy wisely called our office to see if there were things he should think about now as a new pastor, for the idea that he has, what can we do when our ministry grows? A pastor with a fervent vision wants to grow their ministry. Among other things, the Christian Law Association suggested reaching out to the mayor, the city council, the police department, the fire department, and make sure that you go to all of the public services like the fire department and everyone else. Churches will almost always interact with these people at some point, and it is so much easier to interact when you're growing if a positive relationship has already been established. Reaching out and knowing these people and ministering to them in their spiritual needs is a great privilege. It's a help to them meet their spiritual walk with the Lord.
1: The Legal Alert with Attorney David Gibbs Jr. is a presentation of this station and the Christian Law Association.

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Fernanda Ortega on KHCB and on The Journey Home. It's 5:10 Central Time. And throughout this month, we're reading through the book of John. And you can be a part of that through the Abide reading plan. It's online at khcb.org. And today, we're reading in John chapter 9. And if you sign up for this Bible reading, you'll receive a text message every day that will have the reading there for you, plus also some words of encouragement. And in John chapter 9, we read of Jesus healing the blind man. And Jesus said, "While I'm in the world, I am the light of the world." And then he healed this blind man. It's always been interesting how Jesus spat on the ground. He made clay of the spittle and then applied that to the man's eyes. And then he told him, "Go wash in the pool of Siloam." And he went away and washed, and he came back seeing. And he could see Jesus, the light of the world. And the words of encouragement and promise for us today are, the closer that you walk with Jesus, the clearer you'll see his path for you. And he has a path, he has a plan, a journey for you. And the closer that you walk with him, the more you abide with Jesus, the clearer you'll see his path that he has just for you. Some words of encouragement and promise, and to know that Jesus, he is the light of the world, and he is our healer. This is KHCB. Go online to sign up for Abide at khcb.org. We are hearing God's word today. We're also hearing music to encourage us and to be reminded of what Christ did for us. Not only was he the light of the world, but he is our Savior, and he died for us. He shed his blood. He was wounded for our transgressions, bruised for our iniquities, so that we could receive his gift of eternal life. Believe and trust in him, Jesus Christ, today.

0: And the Lord will meet you right where you are. Come expecting Jesus. Music from John Stone Street on KHCB. And helping you to draw closer to Jesus Christ, you can be a part of the Abide reading, the Bible reading plan throughout this month. And even if you didn't start July 1st, you can start today, July 14th, and go for 31 days and read through the book of John. And you'll receive those text messages each day, starting with day one. So you can sign up right now. If you haven't already, just go to khcb.org. You'll see it right there on the front of the homepage, and sign up for that. You can also request the Bible bookmark, and you can use that to keep your place in the book of John. And then you can also continue to read the devotionals that we've already done, but those are still online, and you can tell others about it. Maybe some other friends and family have not read the Draw Closer devotional. So you can go there to the available resources, see that there. There is even the Christmas devotional. You could read that July 24th and 25th as Christmas in July is coming. And we'll tell you more about that in a few days. But those are two of my favorite days of the year, Christmas in July on KHCB. But the Christmas devotional is there as well. So continuing to go through God's Word throughout the year, through the devotionals and through the Bible reading plan, through the book of John. It's 5:30 Central Time. 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
4: Welcome to Breakpoint, a daily look at an ever-changing culture through the lens of unchanging truth. For the Colson Center, I'm John Stone Street. Recently, the New York Times reported that scientists at Columbia University are using a new technology called base editing to alter the DNA of early human embryos with unprecedented accuracy. Here's what the Times said, quote, "On the one hand, the technology might one day enable parents to safely repair disease-causing mutations in embryos, but it might also be used to select desired traits, a practice that some ethicists have argued is nothing short of eugenics," end quote. Well, these recent approaches differ from earlier gene editing methods like CRISPR, which remove defective genes, not necessarily improve them. So what the Times is reporting is not just a difference in degree, but in kind, though with the same moral questions that still remain unanswered. As Andrew Walker put it over at World, quote, "We should recognize that this technology occupies a morally gray zone. Therapeutic intervention differs from genetic enhancement. Base editing enables both," end quote. Well, neither base editing nor CRISPR will be the last foray into this kind of eugenics. In fact, some of us predicted that the imprisonment by the CCP of a Chinese scientist who used CRISPR a few years ago to modify human embryos was basically a distraction, not really a punishment. And if that was the case, it definitely worked, because the public has moved on. The outrage at the doctor has now died down. His work actually continues, even as Columbia researchers have added a degree of academic respectability to these efforts to edit human beings. And it always goes like this. As one of the geneticists from Columbia put it, we need to have a public discussion about gene editing. Really? Do we? Before or after we do it? No, these scientists are behaving as if the moral questions are settled, or at least somehow a matter of personal interest and preference, and all that's left now is to discuss how best to use the technology. Both history and the Bible warn what happens when our technologies outrun our ethics. Many have now forgotten the U.S. Supreme Court decision in Buck v. Bell, 1927, when caught up in the euphoria of the progressive era's zeal for scientific improvement, Justice Oliver Wendell Holmes spoke for an 8-1 majority and upheld a compulsory sterilization law of the mentally disabled. The aim of the law was, the court said, and I quote, "to prevent those who are manifestly unfit from continuing their kind." According to Holmes, in the case of Carrie Buck being sterilized, and I quote again, "three generations of imbeciles are enough." Lawyers representing the Nazis at the Nuremberg trials after World War II cited that opinion, from Buck v. Bell to justify their own eugenics efforts in the Nazi regime. And these new developments in gene editing are just as much plagued by the essential questions regarding human nature. First, is human nature permanently flawed? Or are we constantly progressing toward perfection, now in control of it through our technologies? And second, what will stop us from using these technologies, not just to repair, but to pursue perfection? Or dare I say, perhaps, a master race? Look, these aren't far-fetched questions. It's going to be real difficult to stop this stuff, much less expect anyone else to comply. Look, scripture is plain. Every person is made in the image of God and is endowed with eternal dignity, worth, and beauty. Any potential value to be found in this new base editing technology will be an added value, but there's no way to add value to the priceless. And that all will be outweighed by the consequences of not recognizing what's true of the human condition, both our value and also our potential for evil. In this case as well, the potential consequences far outweigh any potential benefits. For the Colson Center, I'm John Stone Street with Breakpoint.

the precious Lamb who came to release our heart from sin. Words from Isaiah 53, as we are reading, that he was wounded for our transgressions like a lamb led to slaughter, so he came to die for us. And tomorrow, reading in John 10, in the Bible reading, Abide, we'll read about the Good Shepherd. And Jesus said, I am the Good Shepherd, and I lay down my life for the sheep. Bringing us to the cross and being reminded every day of that sacrifice that Christ paid for us. Remembering that, not just at Easter, but all year long. Good afternoon on the journey home. It's 5:42 Central Time, and we're going to be reminded of our great God for the next few minutes as we hear the hymn, the July hymn of the month. It's called How Great Thou Art. It was originally written in 1886 and published in English in 1949 as we continue to sing of our great God. And it was inspired by creation. A man was out looking at creation and being reminded of how great our Creator God is. So I know you know some of the words to this hymn. Join in and sing along with Whitley Phipps as we give thanks to our great God and give thanks to him in verse 3. When I think that he sent his son, not sparing, sent him to die, I scarce can take it in that on the cross, my burden gladly bearing, he bled and died to take away my sin. How great is our God. This is The Journey Home on KHCB as we journey with our great God.

0: How great is our God? You can read the history of this hymn online at khcb.org. 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You'll see How Great Thou Art and past hymns of the month. Wonderful stories that share with us these wonderful words. It's 5:49 Central Time. On the journey home, let's hear some more encouraging words.
1: Nothing is so painful to a mom and dad as to see their child make bad decisions and choose the wrong way. It hurts so much. But be encouraged that God understands when you have problems with your kids. He has problems with his kids, too. But you have inside pull with God in seeing change come about in their lives. It's called prayer. Never underestimate the power of prayer. Your children may not listen to what you say or follow your advice, but they cannot keep you from praying for them. One Bible teacher once said, "Men may spurn our appeals, reject our message, oppose our arguments, despise our persons, but they are helpless against our prayers." I like that. Your kids are helpless against your prayers. When he was here on earth, on many occasions, Jesus rewarded the faith of those who came to him with a request on behalf of someone else, such as the Roman officer whose servant was ill. And what about those who sought out Jesus on behalf of Peter's mother-in-law? Don't forget the four men who lowered their paralyzed friend down through the roof to Jesus. All of these earnestly petitioned him for those closest to their hearts, and Jesus responded and answered their requests. Jesus isn't on earth in a body like he was in Bible days, but we can come to him on behalf of our kids just as much through prayer as if he were here in person. It makes no difference, for he is the same yesterday, today, and forever. If you are discouraged with what is happening in the life of your son or daughter, don't give up praying. It is the most powerful thing you can do for those closest to your heart, and they can't stop you.
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turning our eyes on Jesus, looking to him, not to the things in this world, as we heard earlier, give me Jesus. And today, the words of promise and encouragement for you in John chapter 9, the closer you walk with Jesus, the clearer you'll see his path for you. And he has a path, he has a plan just for you. And you can read that promise in Jeremiah 29:11. But the closer that you're walking with Jesus, the clearer you're going to see his path for you. Keeping your eyes on him today and drawing closer each and every day. 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Coming up this evening, in just a few minutes, Dr. David Jeremiah. And later this evening at 9:30 Central, your Bible questions are answered right here on KHCB. 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And the forecast calling for lows tonight around 75 under cloudy skies. Then a 50% chance for some more rain tomorrow, a high of 86. 77 and cloudy tomorrow night, and then a 30% chance of rain on Thursday, otherwise partly sunny. Then no rain coming up for Friday and through the weekend. Time is coming up on 6 o'clock. 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

0: Hello, friends, and welcome once again to Sincerely Yours Time. Grateful for everyone who has taken the time this summer to write to us. Always grateful to see your cards, letters, notes, and emails. Here's an email that was sent to us recently. 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I deliver Meals on Wheels every day of the work week, and from 8 a.m. until around 12:30 p.m., I have you guys on. Man, oh man, what a true blessing you are to me as I deliver the meals to 24 good folks. I tell everyone at church and Bible study about your station. Anyway, God bless you all and keep it up. Christ is counting on all of us, his children. I believe that." Well, thanks so much for writing to us, and thanks so much for listening to KHCB while you work. We know that many people have KHCB on in the background as they drive or have a working environment that allows them to do so. 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Thank you for your encouragement from Brownfield, Texas. Well, friends, if it's been a while since you've written to us, or perhaps you have never taken the time to write, I want to encourage you to do that. Our email address is email@khcb.org. Our street address is 2424 South Boulevard, Houston, Texas, 77098. How was it that the Lord led you first to KHCB? How long have you been listening? Maybe you have a testimony of how God has used the ministry in your life, or you want to mention a couple of your favorite programs. We'd enjoy hearing from you this summer. And of course, we're always curious to know where you're listening from. Perhaps you're like this friend listening to us from Brownwood, Texas on 89.3 FM. 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Again, our email address, email@khcb.org or 2424 South Boulevard, Houston, Texas, 77098. If you're not already on the mailing list for the broadcaster, you may want to request that when you write to us. The July edition is out. Among other things, a couple of photos of Bruce and Lynn Munsterman and their beautiful family at a special celebration that we had honoring Bruce for his over 48 years of service here at KHCB. 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I'm pleased to share with you that today we received $10,952 in support, meaning that our July total now is up to $93,480. 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
2: Welcome to Turning Point. Going through hardship is never enjoyable, but it's almost always beneficial. Today, Dr. David Jeremiah considers how that truth plays out in the life of Job, who learned firsthand how God can bring the greatest of blessings from the worst of circumstances. From the series, Making Sense of It All, here's David to introduce his message, When Trials Become Our Teacher.
3: Well, there's one man in the Bible whose trials surpass everybody else's, and that man, of course, is the man Job. And we're going to look at the second chapter of the book of Job today and draw some wonderful principles that help us understand what to do when trials become our teacher. We'll get there in just a moment. Hey, Turning Point has a magazine that we're very proud of because we know it's helping people in their walk with the Lord. It's meant to add value to your life. It's coordinated with the teaching that is on the air every day, and it's available to you just for the asking. If you're not getting the magazine now when you write or call or however you get in touch with us, just say, please send me the magazine and you'll get the next copy that comes off the press. It's a beautiful presentation of biblical truth, devotional thoughts for every day, Monday through Friday, and one for the weekend, plus articles to help you in your walk with the Lord and information about the ministry of Turning Point around the world. It's a wonderful tool, and we want you to have it. 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Now let's get started with this discussion on trials from the book of Job.
4: Today I want to talk with you about the subject of when trials become our teacher. I have often recounted the tragic circumstances surrounding the writing of It Is Well With My Soul. You may remember that the song came from the heart of a man who was torn by testing and loss. Horatio Spafford was a very prosperous senior partner of a successful law practice. Prosperous and successful, that is, until the Great Chicago Fire, which destroyed much of his wealth, along with most of the city of Chicago. Horatio remained in Chicago after the fire to finish a case that was pending, and his family set out for Paris. He was to join them later. On November the 21st, 1873, the luxury ocean liner taking Anna Spafford and their four daughters to Europe was rammed by another vessel, and in less than 20 minutes, it sank. An unconscious Anna Spafford was rescued from some floating debris, but all of the children perished. While on the way to be with her in Europe, after he received her note that all the children had been lost at sea, Horatio asked the captain of the ship on which he was traveling to alert him to the place along the way where this tragedy had occurred. And he went up and cried out to the Lord and went back to his cabin and on a piece of hotel stationery from Chicago wrote down the words to the song, It Is Well With My Soul. Almost familiar as his song are the words of Anna's telegram to her husband. When she was notifying him of what had happened, she sent simply these words, saved alone, what shall I do? To a fellow survivor, she said, God gave me four daughters. Now they have been taken from me. Someday, maybe I will understand why. Job had lost his children, not four daughters, but seven sons and three daughters. They were swept away when the house in which they were having a party was struck by a tornado and the house collapsed on them, killing them all instantly. The loss of Job's 10 children was the final stroke in Satan's first attack against him. In round one, Job lost all of his possessions and all of his family except for his wife. Now, at this point in the story, at the end of chapter one and the beginning of chapter two, the central question of this book shifts. It shifts from the question, can a man lose everything he has and still bless God? To can a man lose even what he is and still remain under God's blessing? So we began the second chapter with Job accused by Satan. And in verses 1-3 of chapter 2, we read these words. Again, there was a day when the sons of God came to present themselves before the Lord. And Satan came also among them to present himself before the Lord. And the Lord said to Satan, from where do you come? So Satan answered the Lord and said, from going to and fro on the earth and from walking back and forth on it. And the Lord said to Satan, have you considered my servant Job, that there is none like him on the earth, a blameless and upright man, one who fears God and shuns evil? And still he holds fast to his integrity, though you incited me against him to destroy him without cause. Using the same words that we are familiar with from the first chapter, we are told that Satan returns and is in the presence of Almighty God along with God's ministering angels. As in the first meeting, God initiates the conversation, and he turns to Satan and he says to him, "What do you think of my man Job now? I let you give him your best shot, but Job hasn't cursed me." No, in fact, he hasn't cursed me. He's actually blessed me. "Satan, I'm telling you, there is nobody like Job on the face of the earth, and you will never break him." But how many of you know Satan doesn't give up easily? Can I get a witness? If he would not give up on Jesus Christ until after he had tempted him three times, he's not going to give up on Job after one, and he's not going to give up on us either. And so we learn, first of all, about Satan's persistence. And then we learn about his persuasion. In verses 4 and 5, we read these words, "And Satan answered the Lord and said, 'Skin for skin, yes, all that a man has he will give for his life. But stretch out your hand now and touch his bone and his flesh, and he will surely curse you to your face.'" Satan says to God, "God, I went as far as you let me go. I took away Job's possessions and I took away his family, but that's all you allowed me to do. Job still has his health, God. And because of that, he can get another family and he can start another business. But I'll tell you what, Lord, if you let me touch his health, he will curse you to your face." Now, what he's saying is this. He's accusing Job of sacrificing his children, his animals, and his servants in order to preserve his own hide. Satan was convinced that Job would give all he had for his own life. In other words, Satan is saying that Job only loves God because God protects him and keeps him healthy. So he says, "God, you let me take away Job's health? That'll be it. He'll curse you then, Lord. He'll curse you to your face." And so we move from Satan's persistence and his persuasion to his permission. Notice verse 6, "And the Lord said to Satan, 'Behold, he's in your hand, but spare his life.'" God issues Satan a permission slip with virtually unfettered power to harm his body, but God restricted Satan and would not let him kill Job. Now it's important to know, before we go any further, that God is always in control. Satan could not do anything that God would not let him do. And God is allowing Job to be a testimony, if you will, to a man's ability to trust in his God when all the props are taken away. But mark it down, Satan doesn't have unrestricted power. He can't do what he wants to do. He has to get permission from God. So we move from his persistence and his persuasion and his permission. Now notice his persecution in verse 7. "So Satan went out from the presence of the Lord, and he struck Job with painful boils from the sole of his foot to the crown of his head." Satan afflicted Job with a disease. We do not know for sure what that disease was. It is identified primarily in the text in a very graphic form. He had painful boils from the sole of his foot to the crown of his head. He was covered with sores. The Hebrew word for the word boil means a burning sore. The word is used for the boils with which the Egyptians were smitten in the plagues of Exodus chapter 9. Job was covered with these burning, inflamed sores from his foot to his head. The disease was likely the dreaded black leprosy of the Near East, often referred to by the title elephantiasis. The name for elephantiasis comes from the fact that the limbs in this disease take on a dark color from heavy incrustation due to the sores and the extreme swelling, which makes the limbs of the person look like elephant's legs. And they say the suffering with this disease is absolutely indescribable. If you read through the rest of the book of Job, you will run into some of the things Job was feeling and the symptoms of his disease. I just made a list of a few of them, and I won't ask you to look them up, but let me just tell you what they are. We begin in the second chapter with boils in verse 7, severe itching, verse 8, degenerative changes in his facial skin, verse 12 of chapter 2. In chapter 3, we discover he's lost his appetite and he's full of depression, verses 24 and 25. In chapter 9, he has difficult breathing. In 19, he has foul breath. In 19, he also has the loss of weight and continual pain and fever. These are just a few of the things Job was experiencing because Satan was allowed to touch his body. Apparently, as we read the text, and this is a little bit gross, but it's right here, I have to tell you about it. Apparently, Job found relief from the itching by scraping himself with a piece of broken pottery. So now we see Job outside of the city, sitting on an ash heap. The city garbage was deposited and burned there, and all of the rejects lived at the dump. The people who are living there are begging for alms for whoever passed by. At the ash heap, dogs fight over something to eat, and the city's waste is brought and burned, and the city's leading citizen, Job, is now sitting at the dump on an ash heap outside of the city. Before we leave this section, I want to take just a moment and share a couple of summary paragraphs about Satan, because we run the risk right here of either giving him more credit than he deserves or not giving him enough. I came across a couple of paragraphs by a Welsh preacher by the name of Peter Williams, and he writes this. He says, "We are sometimes in danger of adopting one of two extremes where Satan's power is concerned. On the one hand, we overrate his power and treat him as if he were almost equal to God. He is not. For he is a created being, and he does not possess God's attributes of omnipotence, omniscience, and omnipresence. The limits of his power may be seen in the fact that he can only do to Job what God allows him to do. But even greater is the danger of underestimating his power, which is also very extensive. The first two of Satan's attacks upon Job are connected with his manipulation of men. He uses the Sabaeans and the Chaldeans to do his work. The second two temptations shows his control over the forces of nature, the fire and the wind. And the last temptation uses sickness of his subject's body to get across his point. For all of his sinister cunning and power, Satan is a created being. And therefore, he is no match for the sovereign God who created him. He is the enemy of our souls, and he will use every means at his disposal to bring about our destruction. But we must never forget that he is already a defeated enemy. And all the vicious attacks upon the believer are but counteroffensives that are doomed to failure." Let me tell you something, friends. Satan was sentenced at the cross of Jesus Christ. The sentence hasn't been fully carried out, but one day it will. In between the sentence and the judgment, we're living in that period of time, and Satan's kind of on the loose. And he's a frantic, desperate creature because he knows his days are numbered. So don't be taken aback by Satan. Keep your guard up. But don't let him make you believe that you have to do anything he tells you to do. He reports to Almighty God, and he can't do anything that God won't allow him. And the Bible says, "There has no temptation taken us, but such is common to man. And God is faithful, who will not suffer us to be tempted above that we are able, but will with the temptation also make a way of escape." We can be victorious over Satan, and he does not have power over us to do anything that we don't open the door of our lives to let him do. Hallelujah. Job, accused by Satan. But now, we got to talk about the second part of the story. And I've been looking forward to this with fear and trembling. And we're going to talk about Job's wife. We read, first of all, of her advice in verse 9. Then Job's wife said to him, Job, do you still hold fast to your integrity? Why don't you just curse God and die? I read a lot of books when I'm studying a series like this, and I love to read Chuck Swindoll's books because he sits loose in the saddle. And he always wants to make sure that while we deal with serious things, we don't get too serious. And right here in his book, he tells this story. He said there was a couple in bed one night, and the husband got up in the middle of the night and he went downstairs. And after he'd been gone for a while, his wife realized that he should have come back, and she gets worried and she goes downstairs. She walks in the kitchen and he's sitting at the kitchen table drinking a cup of coffee, staring out of the window. She says, honey, what's wrong? He said, oh, nothing. She says, no, you wouldn't get out of bed and come down here in the middle of the night and sit in the kitchen, drink coffee and stare out the window if it wasn't something wrong. What's wrong? He says, well, he said, the words don't come easy. And as she walked over to see him, she saw he was crying. He said, you remember 20 years ago when we had our first date? She said, yes. He says, you were 16 and I was 21? She says, yes. Do you remember the night we were sitting out in front of the house and we were smooching? And your dad saw us? And he went back in the house and he came out with a pistol. And he put the pistol in the window and he said, anybody who kisses my daughter like that will either marry her or spend 20 years in prison. And he said, I just realized tomorrow was the day I would have gotten out. Now, I have to recover from that very quickly. Because I sort of noticed that the majority of the laughter sounds sort of masculine. I don't see a lot of ladies laughing at that. But I wanted to tell you that because the rest of this is interesting, to say the least. After Satan struck the first time against Job, all Job had left was his wife and his friends. Now we read that even his wife has abandoned him. You cannot imagine how painful that must have been to the patriarch. Chrysostom, a church father who is not supposed to have any sense of humor about this at all, wrote that the only reason Satan didn't kill Job's wife when the rest of his family was killed was because he knew he was going to use her later on to do some more damage to Job. And the most difficult thing to accept about the seventh verse of this chapter is the fact, if you look at it carefully, Job's wife asked Job to do exactly what Satan wanted him to do. Did you see that? Satan wanted Job to curse God and die. And she said to him, why don't you curse God and die? One of the things we have to be careful about here is to recognize that even though people are close to us, sometimes they can give us wrong messages. Adam listened to Eve. Abraham listened to Sarah. Job's wife advised him to give up his faith and commit suicide. But I want to tell you something. There's another side to this story that we need to be careful to mention. Before we throw Job's wife under the bus, I'd like to try to put this whole scene in perspective. Don Baker has written a book called Pain's Hidden Purpose. And in that book, he has written these words. He says, many have speculated as to just what Job's wife may have meant when she looked at that emaciated and blackened body and suggested that Job end his suffering. Some see Job's wife, he wrote at this point, as hardened and bitter, unconcerned for his relationship with God. I see her, wrote Don Baker, as a sensitive, caring, concerned woman who loved Job and honored his commitment. No family could have enjoyed the oneness that Job's family shared if their mother had been calloused or cruel. But she was stretched at this point. Weeks of suffering had passed without relief. Every morning she woke up to the same pain, only to find it intensified. Every night she'd pray for her husband's healing, but it never came. And there was no medication, no Tylenol 3, no Percodan, no Demerol, no morphine to ease the pain, no Valium, not even an aspirin to help him go to sleep. His suffering was so intense, his looks so hideous, his condition so infectious that he was forced to move out of the house and relocate at the city dump. And she couldn't stand it any longer. In a moment of deep and frustrated anguish, she suggested, "Job, why don't you curse God and die? Tell God you've had enough. He's not going to heal you. He's gone back on his promise. He's not even aware of your problem. Job, I'd rather see you dead than like this. Maybe we could die together." End of quote. It's hard to blame this woman, isn't it, when you realize what she was experiencing? But to his credit, Job didn't listen to his wife's advice. He gave a solid answer in verse 10. He said to her, "You speak as one of the foolish women. Shall we indeed accept good from God, and shall we not accept adversity?" In all this, Job did not sin with his lips. Job's response here was profoundly simple. As you read the language, here's basically what he said to her. He said, "Woman, don't talk like a foolish person. You're talking like an unbeliever. Don't do that. Shall we accept good from God," he said, "and not accept his adversity?" And he rejected her suggestion. Job was slowly, methodically being stripped to the very nakedness of his spiritual being. All the things that clothe the spirit of man were being ripped apart. All that man leans upon for help and strength was taken from him, until we now see this man left alone, a soul that was forced to stand naked in the universe of God. All the props removed. I want to stop for just a moment and put a little counsel in here, if I might. I want to take just a moment and remind all of us, now that we've done away with all of the ups and downs of Job's wife, and just say to the wives here, don't ever, ever underestimate your importance to your husband. Don't ever think your words of affirmation are less important than others. I promise you, your husband cares more about what you say than what anybody else on the earth says.
3: Amen. And these instructions from Job's wife were quite amazing, aren't they? Some of you are saying, "Well, sure, thankfully I don't have a wife like that." And hopefully none of you do, but she was quite a piece of action in this story. And Job had to overcome some of the things that she said. We'll talk more about that when we get together again tomorrow, right here on Turning Point. We're talking about making sense of it all. It's a series of lessons on some of the explanation passages in the Bible. We've talked about finding strength through weakness, finding courage when fatigue drains you, and so many other thoughts that are a part of this discussion. We still have quite a ways to go. So if you're looking for encouragement, don't miss Turning Point every day. July is a month of encouraging messages from the Bible, answering your questions, motivating your heart, making you want to continue to serve God with everything you have. We'll see you next time right here.
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5: One verse, one moment. God speaking into your day. Here's the KHCB verse of the week from Psalm 3, verse 3. "But you, O Lord, are a shield about me, my glory, and the one who lifts my head." 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

0: Herbert! Wait a bit! Hey, Herbert!
1: I hear you. No need to...
0: I've got a tea headed in the other direction.
1: Towards what, I'd like to know?
0: The Bell Inn, of course. Or have you taken to Striderwise?
1: No, it's not so much that. I've nothing against tavern visitation. But the Bell Inn has gotten out of me class, you might say.
0: What are you talking about? Old Tom Whitfield's not one for putting on airs. He's got 7 mouths to feed, you know. I mean, besides his own and his wife's.
1: 7? I thought it was 6.
0: You haven't heard? The Whitfield's have a new boy. George, they called him. Let's help old Tom celebrate, huh?
1: Right.
2: We greet our friends everywhere with Chapter 1 of Apostle of Two Continents, the story of George Whitfield. This is another in the series Stories of Great Christians and comes to you from the Moody Bible Institute of Chicago.

0: Have you heard about poor Mrs. Whitfield?
1: Only that she's recently had another son.
0: Oh, that's not the half of it. That all happened weeks ago. She's still in bed, sick as a woman can be.
1: Oh, what a shame.
0: I think the sickness has left her a mite touched.
1: No, she's crackers.
0: Oh, not all the way, but she keeps saying that her new son will be more of a comfort to her than all the others. Well, heaven knows he's been a cause of more discomfort than all the others. But still, she says what she says.
1: Poor thing.
0: My sentiments exactly. Poor thing. Lying there abed, planning out the little one's schooling. She figures on making him a real educated gentleman.

0: If you'd spend more time drawing ale and less time trying to entertain the clientele, we'd be doing better.
1: They come here to see me, don't they, Richard? They buy ale, don't they?
0: That's right, they do, but my dear brother George, with you entertaining and distracting, they stay longer and drink less than a usual tavern crowd. We're in business to make money, not to give you a place to play actor.
1: What doth it profit a man if he gain the whole world and lose his own soul?
0: What's that?
1: The Bible, Richard.
0: The Bible?
1: That's right. I've taken to reading it, and it certainly has a lot to say about people like you.
2: And so that's my decision, boys. Because Richard is married and has shown some ability in managing the inn, he shall have it. I'm afraid I never was very efficient in the business.
1: Don't say that, Mother. You've always done well by all of us. We're grateful.
0: What George says is true, man. I'm, of course, honored that you're choosing me to take over, but I wouldn't want you to feel a failure.
2: You're both saying exactly what I'd expect you to say in such circumstances. And I love you both very much.
0: George?
1: Yes, Richard?
0: I'd appreciate it very much if you'd stay on as Bark.

0: your shoulder.
1: You wanted to see me, Richard?
2: Yes, George. Come in and shut the door. Sit down, George.
1: All right.
2: I might as well tell you that unless you can give a good account of yourself in this matter, I'll be forced to let you go.
1: What matter?
2: Jean here tells me that you've been stealing from the till.
3: I saw him do it, Richard.
2: Let me handle this, my sweet. Well, George?
1: I'm afraid I can't think of the occasion to which your wife refers.
3: You know very well what I mean, George Whitfield. Last night, and who knows how many other times, I saw you take money from that till and give it to one of the customers. Try to deny
2: that. Please, my dove, let me handle this.
3: Well, then let him try to deny it.
2: Well, George?
1: There was a man in here last night who had no money. I admit that I helped him out.
4: What's that, Richard?
2: Mother!
3: George has been stealing money from us, and Richard is going to let him go.
4: Is that true, George? Have you been stealing?
1: To hear them tell it, I have. No matter, Mother. I'm getting tired of this business anyhow. I'll leave Richard. You may rest your mind, Jean.
4: But so suddenly, where will you go? What will you do?
1: No worry there. I'm quite well equipped to make a go of it on my own. I've got a good part of an education. I can tend a bar, I can act, I can even preach. I'll make out.
5: And so we conclude Chapter 1 of Apostle to Two Continents, the story of George Whitfield. This has been another in the series Stories of Great Christians that comes to you from the Moody Bible Institute in

0: We're reminded in James 4:8 to draw near to God, and He will draw near to you. That word will, that's a promise. Not a maybe, it's a promise. He will draw near to you. 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And like James said, He will draw near to you.
1: It's 81 and cloudy. Wind is from the east-southeast at 5 to 10 miles per hour. Tonight, thunderstorms with a low in the mid-70s. Then tomorrow, thunderstorms with a high in the upper 80s. Mostly cloudy tomorrow night with a low in the upper 70s. It's 81 and cloudy.

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1: This is Jim Daly with Focus on the Family, and thanks for listening today on the KHCB Network.